0: Tonight, his father is not going to be with him. He will be shut out from God's sustaining presence. And you know what is going to happen.
1: Sure. You're going to step in and win the war that has been going on between the Son of God and you ever since you rebelled in heaven. Remember that?
0: Without God's sustaining help, he can do nothing. I can and will win. Tonight, he will be numbered with the sinners. He has not sinned, yet tonight upon him will be laid the iniquity of all who have or will sin. If God were to be with him, he could probably resist my cunning, but all alone he cannot. Even the angels, those who did not believe in me, as you did, cannot help him. He might be able to resist me if he had just the help of his disciples, but he won't. You take care of them. Make them go to sleep or anything. You've done it before. You can do it again.
1: Yes, Beelzebub.
0: I personally will take care of him.
2: Remain here at the entrance to the garden, my beloved disciples. All except Peter, James, and John. You three come with me.
3: Yes, Master. This has been an eventful day, Lord. May we go all the way with thee as thou prayest to the Father.
2: Oh, my beloved, I desire greatly that the three of you should spend the night with me in prayer. Tarry ye here and watch with me. I will be close by.
3: The Master falls prostrate upon the ground.
2: My Father in heaven, help me, help me. Sin is separating us, Father. The gulf is so broad, so black, so deep, that my spirit, Father, shudders before it. I realize, Father, that before time was, we agreed that divine power was not to be exerted at this time to help me over this great abyss. As man, I must suffer the consequences of man's sin. Help me overcome the adversary.
0: Everything is at stake right here and now, isn't it? You know that you cannot win in the form of a man without divine help. So why don't you give up? Why go through all this agony and lose in the end anyway? Together, we will rule the human race. You are well acquainted with the facts. As surety for a sinful world, the separation between you and the Father will be eternal. You will be identified with my kingdom, never more to be one with God. The leaders of Israel, whom you have claimed to be your people, have rejected you. They seek to destroy you. One of your own disciples, who has listened for 3 years to your instructions, will betray you. One of your most zealous followers will deny you. All will forsake you. The very ones you have worked so hard to save, these whom you have loved, have already united with me. Join me willingly, and I will make you joint king of this earth. The sins of men weigh heavily upon you. Why continue? Join me. Even if you were to win, and you will not, is it worth the price? Is it?
2: Oh, my Father, if it be possible, let this cup pass from me. Nevertheless, not as I will, but as thou wilt. I need human love and sympathy, Peter, James. Ah, they've fallen asleep. But they did not intend to. They knew not how much it would have helped me had I found them watching and praying. Oh, my beloved disciples, if you could just realize how necessary careful watching and earnest prayer are in order to withstand temptation. Peter, James, John.
4: Yes, Master.
2: Oh, Peter, sleepest thou?
4: I slept, Lord.
2: Couldst not thou watch 1 hour?
4: Forgive me, Lord.
2: Watch ye and pray, lest ye enter into temptation. The spirit truly is ready, but the flesh is weak.
5: Turning away, Jesus again seeks his retreat. The awful moment has come, that moment which is to decide the destiny of the world. Christ could even yet refuse to drink the cup of sinful man.
0: It is not too late. You can wipe the blood from your brow and leave man to perish. You can go back to your Father and enjoy the admiration and the worship of angels and unfallen worlds. You are innocent of sin. Why should you suffer the penalty for sin?
2: Oh, my Father, if this cup may not pass from me, except I drink it, thy will be done.
5: Three times Jesus utters that prayer. Three times humanity shrinks from the terrible sacrifice. Suddenly the heavens are opened. A light shines forth from heaven, and the mighty angel who stands in God's presence, occupying the position from which Satan fell, comes to the side of Christ. Not to take the cup from Christ's hand, but to strengthen him to drink it, and with the assurance of his Father's continued love. Christ's agony does not cease, but his depression and discouragement leave him. The storm has not abated, but Jesus is strengthened to meet its fury. He comes forth calm and serene, heavenly peace resting upon his blood-stained face. He has borne that which no human being could ever bear, for he had tasted the sufferings of death for every man. Returning, Jesus again finds his three most beloved disciples asleep.
2: Sleep on now and take your rest. Behold, the hour is at hand. And the Son of Man is betrayed into the hands of sinners. Rise, let us be going. Behold, he is at hand that doth betray me.
6: What's going on here? What's all the commotion?
7: James, the Master, his face, his bearing. No longer does he faint and stagger from exhaustion. He is calm and serene like a true king.
6: It's a mob. They carry swords and staves, weapons of all kinds. They're coming. The Master, he advances to meet them.
8: Jesus of Nazareth.
2: I am he.
7: A bright light.
6: It is an angel from heaven come to protect the Master.
7: The mob cannot stand the divine light. They fall as dead men.
6: Oh, Judas is there. Poor misguided soul. Even he falls as dead by the brightness of the divine glory.
0: Jesus, why stand ye there? Thy accusers are all fallen as dead men. Now is your opportunity to escape. Run! Now! Don't just stand there calm and self-possessed. This may be your last opportunity to escape death and defeat. Run, run while there is still time. The Roman soldiers, the temple priests and elders, even Judas, all are lying at your feet as if they... It is too late. They are getting up.
2: Whom seek ye?
8: Jesus of Nazareth.
2: I have already told you that I am he. If therefore it is I whom ye seek, let these 11 go their way.
9: Hail, Master.
2: Friend, wherefore art thou come? Judas, betrayest thou the Son of Man with a kiss?
8: Come on, soldiers! Be not afraid to touch Jesus just because of a magical trick with a beam of light. Judas touched him, and no harm came to him.
10: Guards, do your duty! Lay hand on Jesus before he escapes! Bring the corpse to bind his hands!
7: His hands... ever been employed in doing good, healing the sick, raising the dead? How can it be?
11: Surely the master will not suffer himself to be taken as a common thief. Why doesn't he use the same power to escape that he used in his ministry of doing good? The same power that just struck these men as dead men.
7: Why doesn't he save himself and us?
12: Here, sir, is the cord.
10: Well, bind his hands. Tightly!
9: Certainly he will not permit himself to be captured by such a mob as this. Else I would not have...
10: Did you speak to me, sir?
9: Just thinking.
3: They are actually binding his hands.
6: I must protect the master.
2: Permit me this one favor.
13: My ear. It's back on again. With just a touch, he healed my ear.
2: Peter, put up again thy sword into its place. For all that take the sword shall perish with the sword. Thinkest thou that I cannot now pray to my father, and he shall give me more than 12 legions of angels?
5: The official dignity of the Israelite leaders has not prevented them from joining in the pursuit of Jesus. His arrest is too important a matter to be trusted to subordinates. The wily temple priests and elders have joined the temple police and the rabble in following Judas to Gethsemane. What a company for these dignitaries to unite with. A mob eager for excitement and armed with all kinds of implements as if in pursuit of a wild beast. Turning to the dignitaries, Jesus fixes upon them his searching glance.
2: You come out against me with swords and staves as you would against a thief or a robber. Day by day I sat teaching in the temple. You had every opportunity of laying your hands upon me, and you did nothing. The night is better suited to your work. This is your hour and the power of darkness.
3: Master is going to let them arrest him. Oh, it is humiliating. Why is he letting them offend us? I suggest that we save ourselves, run for our lives.
7: Come on.
2: Behold, the hour is now come when my disciples have scattered, leaving me alone. Yet I am not alone. My Father is with me.

0: Avis, you are a fool.
1: Yes, sir.
0: You agree?
1: Yes, sir.
0: Then you're a bigger fool than I thought.
1: Yes, sir.
0: Now stop that, will you? Haven't you a mind of your own?
1: Yes, sir.
0: Well, then use it.
1: Yes, sir.
0: You realize that if we don't stop this bickering, they will be here with him before we have made up our minds what to do with him?
1: Well, I've already decided, sir.
0: What?
1: That you handle it, the whole affair.
0: Of all the stupid, idiotic remarks, that is it. I can't handle it. I have no official capacity. You are the high priest, not I.
1: But you are recognized as head of the officiating priestly family. And in deference to your age, the people recognize you as having the authority of the high priest.
0: But the officials at Rome do not.
1: Your counsel is sought and obeyed as the voice of God.
0: That, my dear son-in-law, is because I am cunning, experienced. I use artifice and subtlety. And when necessary, I am ruthless. I fear no man or God.
1: Well, anyway, Annas, this is not the official trial, only the preliminaries. The Sanhedrin will try and sentence him to death.
0: Remember, you are not dealing with an ordinary man. Many times has he escaped traps that we thought inescapable.
1: Yes, I know.
0: Well, have you thought what the charges against him will be? Charges that will satisfy our people as well as the officials at Rome?
1: Have you?
0: Yes. Frankly, yes. First, he will be charged as being a blasphemer. For this, he will be condemned by our people. And secondly, he will be charged as a criminal by convicting him of sedition. The Romans will condemn him for this.
1: You will question him.
0: You are inexperienced at questioning prisoners. Your idea of justice might fail of convicting him. We must not fail. So I will question Jesus myself. Soldiers, bring the prisoner closer. Place him just to the rear of the guards before this throne of justice. You have been arrested by Roman soldiers and are now a prisoner of the Roman Emperor and of the religious authorities of Israel. It is late, past midnight, and you will answer all questions immediately. Your name is Jesus, Jesus of Nazareth.
2: Thou knowest it.
0: Is it not true that you, together with your close followers, numbering 11, have been and are still seeking to establish a secret society with the purpose of setting up a new kingdom? You were born an Israelite. You enter our temple. You pretend to believe our doctrines. Yet is it not true that the things you advocate and teach are far different from those taught by the Israelite priests and rulers? Where are your 11 disciples right now? They forsook you, ran when the authorities arrested you. Why? Because they know that you do intend to set up a new kingdom, that you work secretly to that end. They ran to save themselves. But it cannot save you. You are guilty of treason.
3: Yes, yes.
2: I spake openly to the world. I taught often and openly in your temple. In secret have I said nothing.
0: We have proof that you work in secret, unlawfully and by unfair means. You lie to win the friendship of the people. You perform fake miracles to gain their approval. Dare you deny these things? You are a prisoner. You will be...
2: Does not the law declare a man innocent until proved guilty?
0: I asked you a question. Answer it.
2: Why ask me? Have not your temple priests and rulers sent spies to watch and report my every word and action? Have not these spies been present at every gathering of the people and carried to you all my sayings and doings? Ask them what I have said and done. They know.
1: How dare you speak thus to the high priest?
4: How dare you?
2: If I have said anything evil, bear witness against me of that evil. But if I have spoken truth, why smitest thou me?
5: They hate you, Jesus of Nazareth. Everyone hates you. You are suffering under their abuse and insults. You created these beings who so cruelly treat you. In one moment, just one little moment, by flashing forth your divine power, you could lay these cruel tormentors in the dust. All Israel is looking for a Messiah to be revealed in outward show. They expect him, by divine power, to change the current of man's thoughts in a flash and force from them an acknowledgement of his supremacy. They believe that thus will the Messiah secure his own exaltation and gratify their own ambitious hopes. You need not continue being insulted. By a word, by a look, you could compel these vile persecutors to confess that thou art Lord above kings and rulers, priests and temples.
2: Get thee behind me, Satan, for the only hope of humanity is in my submission to all that I can endure from the hands and hearts of men under your control.
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0: being able to admit.
1: You probably know of cortisol as a body chemical that goes up when you're stressed. But the hormone cortisol actually regulates a wide range of processes through the body, including your metabolism. And elevated levels of this hormone have been shown to contribute to weight gain. Reducing stress can lower your cortisol levels, but there are other ways to reduce your levels as well. Avoiding caffeine and eating a whole food, plant-based diet significantly aid in keeping your cortisol levels low. Drinking plenty of water, going to bed early, and getting sufficient sleep can also help. This is Jennifer White for Strong Tower Radio, where God's character is proclaimed.

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2: Hello and welcome, everyone. I'm Uncle Dan.
3: And I'm Aunt Carol. Welcome to each one of you listening in today.
2: You know, Aunt Carol, I was just thinking.
3: Yes?
2: Well, wouldn't it be wonderful if we could actually see the face of each of our listeners?
3: Mm-hmm.
2: I'm sure we'd find all kinds of people from around the world.
3: I'm sure you're right, Uncle Dan, because, as you know, we do receive letters and emails, even comments on our webpage and Facebook, all kinds of communications from all kinds of people, young and, well, some of the older ones, too.
2: And we want you to know that whoever you are, wherever you are, you're important to us, and we send our love to you. Not only that, you're important to God as well.
3: That's right. When you're feeling kind of lost in the crowd, like maybe you're of little importance, we just want you to know that God sees you and He loves you.
2: I'm glad you mentioned little, Aunt Carol, because I just heard a story about how God used something little to help someone.
3: Oh?
2: Yes. You see, a long time ago in pioneer America, there were times when the Indians and the white folk were at war with each other. As you might imagine, the Indians were not always too happy to see these white strangers come and take over their lands.
3: I can understand that, all right.
2: And sometimes during an Indian raid, some of the pioneers were taken prisoner. The story I heard was about a Christian lady who was taken captive from her home in Tennessee.
3: Tell us more, Uncle Dan.
2: Well, now, unfortunately, the braves who had captured this lady took her a long, long way from her home to their village, where she was held prisoner and treated very badly, I'm sad to say.
3: Oh, dear.
2: And then one day, these same Indians raided a trading post, which they burned to the ground. However, they rescued all the alcohol at the post, and they took it back to their camp.
3: Mm-mm.
2: That evening, around their campfire, they began to drink and drink.
3: Never a good idea.
2: No, but in this case, it worked out well for their captive, because by the very early hours of the next morning, why, the whole camp fell into a drunken sleep, and she saw her chance to escape. She slipped away from camp, and by traveling as fast and as long as she could, before taking a break, she put a great distance between the drunken Indians and herself. However, she had run so far and so fast that she suddenly realized she was completely lost. She pleaded with God to help her as she dashed through the forest.
4: Please, Lord, please, lead me back home. Please don't let me perish in these woods.
2: And she continued praying as she hurried on. Then late that afternoon, she came upon a path that she recognized.

0: exist.
1: Why, this... Yes! This is the very path to the Indian village. The one they forced me along when they kidnapped me from home.
0: However, by now, she was so completely turned around that she looked one way, then the other along the path, totally confused.
1: I can't tell which way to go. Do I go left? Or do I go right? I just can't tell. If I go the wrong way, I'll end up right back at the Indian camp. Oh, dear Lord, please. Please help me. Help me to get home.
0: And then that something little that I talked about appeared.
1: Please, Lord, help me. What? Why, it's a little bird. Right at my feet. Right there, and it's looking up at me. How strange. He's not afraid at all. Ah, there it goes. Down the path, to the right. Just a little ways away. But he's still watching me. Why, it's coming back. Right there at my feet again. And there it goes again, hopping down the path to the right.
0: The lady stood there, but still made no move, so the little bird returned the third time and made quite a fuss at her feet. It then started down the path in the same direction as before. Suddenly, the captive lady understood.
1: Praise God! He has sent this little bird to tell me the way home. I just need to follow its lead. Praise his holy name!
0: The captive lady did follow her new little friend, praising God's name as she went, and when it preceded her around a curve in the path, just a short distance ahead, it was gone by the time she caught up. But now she knew which direction to travel on the path. And 7 hours later, she arrived back home into the arms of her loved ones. And so you see, Aunt Carol, nothing is too small to be important, just like no one is too little to be special to God.
2: What a great story, Uncle Dan. And you know, your story has brought several more stories about little things to my mind.
0: Really?
2: Mm-hmm. Two of them come from a book that your story hour was given permission to use many years ago, a book called The Hand That Still Intervenes.
0: Mm-hmm.
2: And the other one comes from one of our fans. So I think I'll just use this opportunity to tell our listeners all about them.
0: Great idea. What will you call your stories?
2: Well, in keeping with the idea of little things, I think I'll call them Amazing Mini Miracles. All three of the stories I'm going to tell took place on a battlefield. And although separated both in time and place, they all demonstrate how God can be very near to those in danger. This first story is based on an episode sent to us by Brianna, one of our listeners, about her great-grandfather Strain and his experience in Romania during World War I. Strain was a devout man, much troubled by the idea of killing, even as a member of the military in time of war. And as we join our story, the men in his unit knew that very soon they would be engaged on the battlefield once again.
3: So, Stefan, what do you think? Are you ready? Tomorrow will be the worst yet.
4: No one is ever really ready, Marco. But we do what we must. We have a war to fight, and we have no choice. The officer says go, and we go.
3: We have already seen destruction and bloodshed everywhere. But now we are heading into the worst of it. What we have seen so far, it is just child's play.
4: That is what I have also heard.
3: All the men in camp are restless. Just look around.
4: Everyone tries to look like they don't care, but they cover up their nerves. Look at Strain over there. What is he doing anyway?
3: Praying. Again.
4: Praying. It's for girls.
3: Maybe so. But Strain is no girl. I have seen him in action. He is always brave. And he follows orders.
4: Yes, well, maybe. But friends? Come, Marco. I don't think God is anywhere near this war. Or us. Just let me kill as many enemy as possible and do not bother me about God and prayers.
2: Stefan would have been very surprised if he could have overheard Strain at that moment, for he was not only praying for his own protection, but that of all the men in his unit. In addition, he was also talking to God about a matter close to his heart.
5: And so, I pray that you will direct my path. Help me to do my duty, but please, God, I do not want to kill anyone. You know I have already hidden most of my ammunition in the bushes at the edge of the camp, and my commanding officer, he thinks I have used it against our enemy. You alone know the truth. I will carry my weapon as commanded, but I am going to bury the rest of my bullets, all my ammunition. Please bless me, and please do not let my actions cause the injury of any of my fellow soldiers. Tonight, I will just dig a hole and... Please, I pray, be with all these men and please protect me too. Amen.
2: Through many years and many wars, there have been those who, while wanting to help their own country and their fellow soldiers fight and win the battle, still have chosen to observe the commandment, "Thou shalt not kill," even in time of war. Although this is a view not held by all devout men of the Bible, some military forces have recognized the beliefs of these men and have allowed them to contribute by becoming medics or corpsmen, who, though unarmed, have squarely faced the heat of battle. They've bravely run through a hail of bullets and terrific explosions to help their fellows in action who have been wounded on the battlefield. Still others have never been given the option to serve in this way, and Strain was caught in such a situation. Secretly, he had fought with an unloaded weapon, asking for God's guidance. And now, when the next day dawned, he was ordered out with his unit into the face of deadly battle.
5: Lord, please be with us, with all the men.
6: Forward, men! Forward! Take cover! To the tree line!
5: The tree line. Yes, I see a big oak tree ahead. Oh! The trail is so overgrown, I almost tripped over that branch.
6: Take cover, men! Take cover!
5: I must keep going. Keep going. Just a little further. How's how to run? My boot is loose. Shoelace is undone. Keep going. Yes. Yes, that big oak up ahead. I must...
7: Stop. Stop and tie your shoe.
5: Can't stop. Can't stop. Must get to that big oak tree.
7: Strain. Stop. Stop now and tie your shoe.
5: Who? Who is it? I can't, but... Yes, all right. A few seconds. It won't matter. I'll stop. Tie it. Tie it! There! What? Oh no! The oak tree, it's gone! Shattered by that bomb. I can't believe it. I would have been right there at the oak tree if I hadn't stopped, tied the laces of my boot. I would be dead. Oh, thank you, God. Thank you for saving my life.
0: My word, Aunt Carol. Just think what would have happened.
2: If Strain hadn't stopped to tie his shoe?
0: Yes.
2: Well, I think Strain understood perfectly. He knew that God or an angel had spoken to him, and because of God's protection, he was alive.
0: So what happened to Strain? I mean, did he make it through the rest of the war?
2: Yes, in fact, he did. He was captured by the Russians, however, and put in a concentration camp where nearly everyone was dying of typhus fever.
0: Oh, no.
2: Oh, yes. And he nearly died of it himself. But when he was very near death, he had a vision of walking in heaven.
5: It's so beautiful. the flowers, and the little children playing in the meadow, and that crystal blue stream. Everything is so wonderful, so peaceful.
2: But then an angel told him he must leave, cross back over the bridge that had brought him to heaven, and go back.
0: You mean he wasn't going to die?
2: Yes, and the next morning when he awoke, he was completely healed.
0: Really?
2: And he did make it safely through the rest of the war. There's another interesting part of his life that I might save for another time, but God saved his life on the battlefield by something little, like the little bird in your story, except at this time he was saved by a loose lace on his boot.
0: And a voice that told him to stop.
2: You know, Uncle Dan, speaking of little birds and shoelaces reminds me of something.
0: And what would that be?
2: Well, a little bird told me that there are thousands of kids, and not a few adults, who are enjoying our special series called Adventures in the Holy Bible.
0: Mm-hmm. Well, Aunt Carol, something tells me those little birds are the Adventures kids themselves.
2: Yes, you're right, of course. We receive so many letters from the kids and adults, too, who have signed up for the Adventures. They love reading the stories and working the puzzles and doing the fun and easy quizzes as well.
0: And listening to the audio stories they receive. Don't forget about those.
2: Right. They're the very same stories that we broadcast and that are available in our Life of Jesus album, all 26 of them.
0: Well, so much for the little birds part. But, Aunt Carol, what about the shoelaces part?
2: Ah, yes. Well, a shoelace would be about the same thing as a shoestring, right?
0: Okay, I get it. When someone operates on a shoestring, it means that whatever they're doing doesn't cost much.
2: Mm-hmm.
0: So the fact that the Adventures are absolutely free would fit right into that picture.
2: Exactly, Uncle Dan. The Adventures are free, even the audio stories that participants receive as they advance through the course. Now that's what I call doing something fun on a shoestring for sure.
0: No question about it. And by the way, another little bird told me that if you would like to sign up for the Adventures, you should be sure to have a pen and paper ready at the end of the program so you can copy down our contact information.
2: A very smart little bird for sure, I'd say, Uncle Dan. Oh, and by the way, the Adventures are especially designed for kids 9 years old or older.
0: And now, Aunt Carol, let's see. I think you promised a total of 3 stories, so we have 2 to go. What's your next one about?
2: Well, as I mentioned before, all of my stories today happened on the battlefield, and this one took place in northern France near the Somme River, very close to the Belgian border. But before we go to that battlefield, I want to back up to something that happened before the war, something that happened to the subject of my story, to a man I'll call John.
0: All right, fair enough.
2: You see, John was like many people who just live their lives without giving much thought to God and how much God loves them. In fact, they feel that somehow God has just left us all to find our way through this world, that he's really not involved in what's happening now, and not really interested in what happens to them.
0: I see.
2: And then one day, John went to an evangelistic meeting where he was given the invitation to become a Christian, to invite Jesus into his heart.
0: And did he? Did he accept the invitation?
2: No. In fact, he just said to himself,
8: I don't really need God. When has he ever done anything for me anyway? I don't think he even knows I'm alive.
0: Very sad, Aunt Carol.
2: Yes, but God wasn't done with John quite yet. In fact, God never gives up on us since he died to save us all.
0: Good point.
2: So now, back to the battlefield. As John and his fellow soldiers made their way across the battlefield, they faced withering fire from the enemy. Machine guns and exploding shells hammered the air. Suddenly, there was a tremendous explosion directly ahead of John. It hurled him into the air and drove a large, jagged piece of shrapnel into his body. He then landed heavily on his back in a slight hollow with bullets whizzing over his head. Those fighting closest to John had seen him blasted into the air, and thinking that no one could have survived such an explosion, they continued fighting their way across the field. Soon, the heat of the battle had moved on, and John, dazed and in pain, began a long series of grim realizations.
8: Oh, there's blood all over my uniform, all over the ground.
9: Help! I'm over here. It's already getting dark, and they are not coming. Nobody even knows I'm alive. It is so dark, and I am so thirsty.
2: All night long, John lay in the field, bleeding, cold, and thirsty. Finally, as the early rays of the morning began to lighten the sky, he realized how hungry he was as well. He knew he had some food in his backpack, so he struggled to move, to turn over, so that he might undo the straps and get to it, but...
9: Oh! It's no use! I can't even roll onto my side!
2: There he was, lying in his own blood, alone and desperate. And yes, in his hopelessness, giving himself up to die, when something amazing happened.
9: What's that? Yes. Yes. That's what I thought. I heard a chicken. A hen? It must be from a farm nearby. Hello there. So you've come to see me, eh? My only visitor. That's right. Just sit down for a while. You know, you are the only one who knows I am here. Oh. Are you even real? Can I touch you? No, hey, wait. Wait, come back. What's this? An egg? She was real. I thought maybe I was dreaming, but she laid an egg. Oh, it's just beyond my fingertips if I can just reach it. Yes. Yes, I have it. I have an egg for breakfast.
2: Very carefully, John cracked the egg and gulped down the contents. It wasn't much, yet it was moist, and it was food of sorts. But even more, the sight of that hen and the gift she left filled him with just a bit of courage. However, all that day long he continued to lie there, and as night fell again, so did his spirits. The next morning, however... Yes, it was true. John's only visitor returned, and once again she left an egg for him before she ruffled her feathers and toddled away.
9: Another egg? I can't believe it.
2: That day found John still clinging to life, sustained both by the egg and by the wee bit of hope the sight of another living creature had given him. In fact, the hen faithfully returned the next morning, and the next, and the next. Every day found John weaker than the day before, but every day that one piece of nourishment was supplied to him. And then, on the fifth day, hours after the hen had clucked her way back to wherever she belonged, John heard another sound.
10: See anything over there?
2: Yes.
11: Not over here.
2: Yes. There it was again. Voices. He actually heard voices.
10: I don't think we will find anyone still alive.
11: This poor fellow is dead, and that one.
10: And this one.
9: The corpsmen, finally, they've come. I have to try, or they might not find me. Help!
12: Hey, did you hear that?
10: Hear what?
9: Help!
10: I heard it. Someone is alive.
11: Over there somewhere.
2: And suddenly, there they were, kneeling beside John, tending to his wound, speaking words of encouragement and lifting him onto a stretcher. All the while, John talked on and on about a hen, that a hen had visited him every day and laid an egg for him, that every day he had eaten an egg. However, they dismissed his ramblings as the imaginings of a delirious and nearly dead soldier, But then...
8: Look there, on the ground. Don't you see them?
10: See what, soldier? I don't see... Oh!
12: I see them. One, two, three, four, five... Yes, 10 half shells, 5 eggs.
8: I told you I was saved by a...
10: Saved by a hen?
12: And here's the proof, right in front of us. Eggshells.
2: Well, as you can imagine, once John was at the field hospital, he had time to think about that hen a little more. And he realized that the very God whom he'd rejected at the evangelistic meeting before the war had not rejected him in his most critical time of need. He knew that God had sent that hen to save his life. And when he was finally home again, he looked up the people who had held those meetings and told them the story. They rejoiced with him that he had accepted God into his life, a God who had won his heart with a hen and 5 wonderful eggs.
0: Well, well, Aunt Carol, what a story. Just think, a hen and 5 eggs. It seems that God can use just about anything to win a person's heart and let them know that he cares.
2: Right. First a bird, then a shoelace, and then 5 eggs.
0: But you do have another story yet to go, right?
2: Yes, but I'll have to make it fast since we're almost out of time.
0: All right, then. Go for it.
2: My last story is about an army runner. Now, being a runner was maybe the most dangerous of all battlefield duties at that time, since it meant that the soldier was responsible for taking messages from one commander to another, often through enemy fire with no means of protection.
0: I see.
2: Anyway, this young runner was hurriedly making his way across a field where a battle had recently been fought. And although he was relieved that the battle had moved on, still it was a terrible, bloody scene that lay before him as he dodged his way around his many fallen comrades. Suddenly, as he was running, just inches in front of him and darting toward him, an unusual object appeared.
13: What? It can't be. Not out here in the midst of such a scene. Not out here in the midst of so many dead and mangled bodies.
2: But it not only was real, it came nearer and halted in midair not more than 3 inches from his face. He stopped in his tracks, and when he started to step forward again, this little object lunged toward him, actually pushing him several steps backward in his surprise. And then it happened. A large shell hurtled through the air and landed in the very spot where he would have been without the surprise of being stopped and driven backward by this tiny object.
13: I would have been killed! I would have been killed!
2: And it was true. That little object, which probably weighed less than an ounce, had saved his life. It was a definite miracle, because he'd not seen one since he had gone to war. And surely not right out in the middle of a war-torn battlefield. What was it that saved his life? Just a tiny, delicate wisp of color and flash. A beautiful little butterfly. And now, Uncle Dan, I'm sorry to say that our time's nearly over, but I hope you boys and girls have realized how God's love never leaves us and how he can use even the smallest things to protect our ways.
0: True, Aunt Carol. And now, since our time is limited, we'd better hurry and give our contact information.
2: Good idea. There are 3 easy ways to get in touch with us. 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You can sign up for the adventures and do them right there. And there are other interesting things to see and do on our website as well, so be sure to check it out.
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0: That's P.O. 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
1: 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I'm your host, Tom Majeure, and I am doing a People with a Purpose program. We're going to talk to a gentleman whose life is blossoming and flourishing. You know, you too may have heard some of the very same sermons that he heard, and it changed his life. And we'll tell you more about this. This is Pastor Nick, and you're going to have to say last name.
2: Wanovich.
1: And we are in South Carolina. We're in a suburb of Charleston, and we're just excited. Welcome to Strong Tower Radio.
2: Thank you so much for having me. It's a pleasure.
1: Pastor Nick, will you lead us in a word of prayer?
2: Yes, absolutely. Lord, Heavenly Father, we worship you and we praise you here today. Lord, I just want to say a prayer of thanksgiving for all that you have done in my life. Lord, I am humbled that you have called me and that you've used me in such a unforeseen capacity, Lord. I just want to thank you. And Lord, I just pray for anyone who's listening to this, Lord, that my testimony would encourage them in their faith with Jesus.
3: That meeting. Oh, that is much better. It's truly my pleasure and privilege to join you here at the Michigan camp meeting. I arrived today, and when I came on this campus, I said to myself, as I looked at the youth and I looked at the tents and I looked at all the activities that were going on in this place, that Michigan, they have real camp meeting. You can put your hands together for yourself. You guys have real camp meeting. This is not camp meeting light. This is real camp meeting. I'm just so blessed and privileged to be here with you. I met some friends who came all the way from Ohio, and they said to me that every year they come to Michigan camp meeting. It seems that this is the place. There's no place like this place, so this must be the camp meeting to come every year. So I'm going to commit myself that I will come back again. What do you say? I will come back again to be part of Michigan camp meeting. Pastor Jim, I feel at home in this place. Should I say that again? I feel at home in this place. Because when I looked up at the flags, I saw my flag. I saw the Jamaican flag, the gold and the green and the black flag. And I'm just so delighted that my flag is in this place. What do you say? But it's truly a joy to be here. I'm so glad to be part of the family of God. We may have different faces, we may come from different places, but we serve the same Father who is our God. What do you say? So I'm just so glad, as I said, and delighted to be here with you. When Pastor Jim extended the invitation to me, he said the theme will be with a loud voice. The theme will be with a loud voice. And for the next few sessions that I have with you and culminating on Sabbath, the title of the messages that I will share with you will be simply with a loud voice. With a loud voice. I want to draw your attention. I have noted the time, and I'm not going to keep you long, so say amen. Amen. I want to draw... I want to draw your attention to a familiar portion of Scripture found in Revelation 14. I have no doubt that by my mere mention of Revelation 14 that your minds are immediately drawn to the messages of the three angels. I would not also be surprised that everyone here understands the importance and the imperative of these messages. I would not even be surprised that many of you could recite these messages of the three angels from memory. Nevertheless, for our time together, I would that our attention be focused on the message of the first angel. Is that all right? Of the first angel. And by God's grace, we'll be able to find something fresh out of what is familiar. Are we together? By God's grace, we will find something fresh out of what is indeed familiar. It is on the screen. You may have it on your devices, or you may have the printed word. I want to read in your hearing Revelation chapter 14, verse 6 and 7. Then I saw another angel flying in the midst of heaven, having what? The everlasting gospel to do what? Preach to those who do what? Dwell on the earth, to every nation, tribe, tongue, and people. Saying with what? A loud voice, fear God and give glory to him, for the hour of his judgment has come. And worship him who made the heavens and the earth and the sea and the springs of waters. The Bible says, then I saw another angel flying in the midst of heaven, having the everlasting gospel to preach to those who dwell on the earth, saying with a loud voice. Now, to lay a foundation for our discourse tonight and or our time together this week, it would be helpful for us to frame out the component parts of this portion of Scripture. Is that all right? Perhaps in doing so, it will be a reminder to some. Or perhaps in doing so, it may be a revelation to some. When we look at this portion of Scripture, we are able to see and notice that the angel is doing what? The angel is flying. We are able to see and notice that the angel has a message. And what is that message? It's the everlasting gospel that the angel is to preach. We not only notice that the angel is flying and the angel has a message, the angel is going to the world, to every nation, kindred, tribe, and people. The angel is not only flying, it not only has a message, the angel is going to everywhere in the world, and the angel is to speak with a loud voice. Do we see that in the text? The angel is flying. Work with me. The angel is flying, and the angel has a message of the everlasting gospel. But another way to frame out the component parts of this text is this way. The angel is on an urgent mission. Are we together? The angel is on an urgent mission. The angel is on an urgent mission and has in his possession the gospel. The angel is on an urgent mission and has in his possession the gospel. The angel is on an urgent mission and is going to go everywhere. We're framing out the text. The angel is on an urgent mission with the gospel to go everywhere and must speak in a certain manner for everyone to hear. It's in the text. We're just framing out the text. I believe you see what I'm saying in the text. I believe that you are also seeing what I'm saying from the text, but permit me just for a few moments, if you please, to simplify the frame of this portion of the text by saying just this. The angel is in a hurry. The angel is in a hurry to preach the everlasting gospel to everyone, everywhere, in a manner so they can hear it. That's the text. The angel is in a hurry. Chris, give me a little bit more on this mic. But another part of laying the foundation for discourse is to understand who is the angel. Are we together? Who is the angel and why must the angel be loud? Who is the angel and why must the angel be loud? Now, to understand who this angel is, we can find some insight from the prophet, where she writes in Testimonies, Volume 5, page 455. They're going to put it on the screen. And here's what she says. The three angels of Revelation 14 represent the people who accept the light of God's message and go forth as his agents to sound the warning throughout the length and breadth of the earth. The three angels of Revelation 14 represent who? The people who accept the light of God's messages and go forth like his agents throughout the length and breadth of the earth, given this sound and final warning. So my brothers and my sisters, have you accepted that God is sovereign? If you have accepted that God is sovereign, then the angel here is you. Have you accepted that God sent you a savior? Then the angel here is you. Have you accepted the good news of salvation? Then the angel here is you. Have you accepted that the world is not your home? You're just the passing through. Then the angel here is you. Have you accepted that what you know is a matter of life and death? Then the angel here is you. Have you accepted that what you know others need to know? Then the angel here is you. My beloved brothers and my sisters, we are the angel here that needs to be in a hurry to preach the eternal, everlasting gospel to everyone, everywhere, in a manner so they can hear it. What are you saying? We are the angel that must be in a hurry. We are the angel here that has something to say. We are the angel here that must say what we have to say in a loud voice. We are the angel. The voice of the angel here is described as being loud when he speaks. And when we consider the original Greek words, they help us understand that this loud voice that speaks is what to us we would call a megaphone. You know a megaphone. You know a megaphone. You see it used on the campground. You see it used where there are large crowds of people. You see it in times of emergency and you see it in times of urgency. You see it used to get the message to a person who is near as well as far. The megaphone. The megaphone is portable. And thank you for Brother Stewart to find a megaphone and bring it to me tonight so I could have a visual illustration. Is that all right? Say amen for him. The megaphone is portable, and what it does, it amplifies a person's voice and projects it in a certain direction. Now, the genius of the megaphone is that it matches what the vocal cords produce and then naturally boosts the volume. In other words, what you put into the megaphone, it will make it louder. Are we together? So if you speak softly into the megaphone, it will match what is there and make it louder. If you speak loudly into the megaphone, it will match what is there and boost its volume and make it even louder. So with this megaphone of a voice, the attention is arrested, authority is articulated, and the announcement made through the megaphone is amplified. It is important then, now that we know about the megaphone, what a beautiful megaphone, now that we understand the megaphone, for us not to miss that this loud voice is from the angel. Are we together? In other words, the angel himself is a megaphone. I hope you're with me. In other words, the angel himself is the megaphone, and whatever the angel has received as a message will be amplified when he speaks. The Bible says the first angel is flying in the heavens with the everlasting gospel to preach to the entire world. And this angel is going to preach with a loud voice. This angel is going to, if I can make up a word, megafy. Megafy the message. This angel is going to arrest the attention. This angel is going to articulate with authority. This angel is going to amplify the announcement. May I remind you, just in case you forgot in the few moments that I've been standing here, that the angel here is you. Are we together? The angel we're talking about here is you. You and me. We are the angel that will arrest the attention with our megaphone. What do you say? You are the angel to articulate with authority with your megaphone. And you are the angel to amplify the announcement with your megaphone. As I reflected on this passage of text for our consideration tonight and through the course of this week, the Spirit placed upon my mind four thematic subjects, and tonight we will look at the first of those four subjects for consideration. In the text, the angel is flying in the heavens, having the everlasting gospel to preach. Walk with me. The everlasting gospel I submit to you is about redemption. Say that with me. The everlasting gospel I submit to you tonight is about redemption. It is about what we received that we did not deserve. It is about God looking beyond our faults and seeing our needs. It is about God in his mercy who sent his son to die for our sins. It is about God who sent his son to take the cross that should have been our cross. Redemption. It's about the God who sent his son to wear the crown of thorns that should have been our crown of thorns. Are we together? It is about a God who sent his son to pay the price that we should have paid. We were sentenced to die, but God gave us life. We should have been blotted out from the book, but God put us back in the book through the blood of Jesus Christ. We should have been shut out of the kingdom, but God opened the gate of grace so we can be welcome home once again. What do you say? My friends, we are the angels to speak in a loud voice. We are the angels that have been redeemed by the blood of the Lamb. We are the living of the good news of the gospel, and we cannot and must not keep this good news to ourselves. We must preach about the redemption from God with a loud voice. What do you say? We must preach about what we have received with a loud voice. Redeemed. How I love to proclaim it. Redeemed by the blood of the Lamb. Redeemed. I'm so happy in Jesus. His child of forever, I am redeemed. Redeemed. Redeemed by the blood of the Lamb. We need to preach with a loud voice that the same God that redeemed us is still able to redeem others. We need to give thanks to the Lord of Lords, to the King of Kings, for his mercy endures forever. Let the redeemed of the Lord say so. Let the redeemed of the Lord preach with a loud voice. Preach with a loud voice that he was wounded for our transgressions. Preach with a loud voice that he was bruised for iniquities. Preach with a loud voice that there is still freedom from the burden of sin. Preach with a loud voice that there is still power in the blood. Preach with a loud voice that there is no condemnation for those who are in Christ Jesus. Are you with me? Preach with a loud voice that there is no other name under the heavens whereby we might be saved. Preach with a loud voice that there is a land that is fairer than day, and by faith we can see it afar. We must preach about our redemption from God with a loud voice. My friends, redemption is not merely God making a bad person better. Can I say that again? Redemption is not merely God making a bad person better. Redemption is God buying back what sin tried to steal. Redemption is buying back what sin tried to steal. When Adam fell in the garden, humanity was lost more than a location. We lost fellowship. We lost peace. We lost righteousness. We lost the life that God intended us to live. Sin carried us into a far country. And every generation since Adam has felt the weight of this separation. But I have come here to tell you tonight that God did not leave us where sin dropped us. Redemption means there was a price and somebody paid it. Redemption means that there was a debt and someone settled it. Redemption means there was a prisoner and someone opened the door. Redemption means there was a lost sheep and somebody came looking. Notice with me what Peter says. For as much as we know that ye were not redeemed with corruptible things as silver and gold, but with the precious blood of Jesus Christ. What do you say? So the price of redemption was not money. The price of redemption was not good works. The price of redemption was the blood of Jesus Christ. And when I think about that blood, I can't whisper that. I have to say that with a loud voice. When I think about that blood, I cannot speak of it casually. I gotta proclaim that with a loud voice. When I think about the blood, I cannot remain silent. I've got to preach it with a loud voice, because that blood that reached further than my failures, that blood that reached deeper than my guilt, that blood reached higher than what my shame had been. My friends, that's the blood of Jesus Christ. We must preach about our redemption from God with a loud voice. But can I push it just a little bit more? I was lost, but he found me. I was guilty, but he forgave me. I was broken, but he restored me. I was bound, but he delivered me. I was dead in trespasses and sin, but Jesus spoke life into my soul. And that's why redemption is not just a doctrine on a page. It's not just theology in a textbook. It's not just a word in a sermon. Redemption is a song. Redemption is a witness. Because every redeemed should believe and stand and say, I know what the Lord has done for me. So lift up your voice. Lift up your megaphone and tell your neighbor. Tell the world. He brought me back when sin pushed me away. He brought me back when guilt tried to bury me. He brought me back when the enemy counted me out. He brought me back when I could not save myself. He brought me back. And if he brought you back and has brought me back, we must give him praise. We must give him glory. We must lift up our voice, because redemption is not what I did or you have done for God. Redemption is what God did for me and for you through the blood of Jesus Christ. So we must preach about redemption with a loud voice. It's in the text. And I saw another angel flying in the midst of the heavens, having the everlasting gospel to preach. What is that gospel? That gospel is about the blood of Jesus Christ. That gospel is, I was sinking deep in sin, far from the peaceful shore. But then the master heard my despairing cry, and now safe am I. What God has done through Jesus for me, he can still do it for others. We must preach about redemption with a loud voice. But my friends, you cannot preach about redemption with a loud voice if you have never experienced redemption for yourself. Can I say that again? The megaphone can't

from the depth of your experience. Because when you have been forgiven, when you have been washed, when you have been brought back by grace, you don't have to manufacture a message. The message comes out as a testimony. You are carrying, you are living the everlasting gospel. Because the loudest voice preaching the gospel is the voice that has first been changed by what the gospel proclaims. The Bible says, and this gospel of the kingdom shall be preached in all of the world as a witness to all of the nations, and then the end will come. How many of you really want the end to come? How many of you are really waiting for Jesus to come? Just stretch it up there. And this gospel of the kingdom shall be preached in all of the world as a witness to all of the nations. And then the end will come. Again, my friends, we must preach about our redemption with a loud voice. The prophet writes in Patriarchs and Prophets and says, every day, the probation of some is closing. Every day, people are dying. Every hour, some are passing beyond the reach of mercy. And where are the voices? Where are the voices of warning and entreaty to bid the sinner flee from this fearful doom? Where are the hands stretched out to draw him back from death? Where are those who, with humility and persevering faith, are pleading with God for him? Where are the voices? Where are the hands? We are this angel in Revelation chapter 4, verse 6 and 7. We are this angel. We are the megaphone that must preach with a loud voice. Many years ago, I was attending a camp meeting somewhat like this. Oh no, but Michigan camp meeting is on another level. Yeah, this is a whole nother level of camp meeting here. This is camp meeting. That was just a convocation. This is camp meeting. I was at this camp meeting, and the activities of the main center and where we would meet just like this was across the campus. And there was a main thoroughfare road that actually came through the campus. They have since fixed that and rerouted the road outside of the campus. And as I was walking to now go over to the other side, to the auditorium, there was a crosswalk that I would need to walk over, and there was a stoplight that was there. But a little child ran past me with great excitement, as children do, because they wanted to get over to the other side to be with their friends and go to the children's Sabbath school and the children's tent. But I noticed

as she was running with wild oblivion, that the light was changing to red. But there was a car that was coming from the other direction. The presumption is that the car should stop. But what I heard was the car pressing the gas. And you knew the noise of what the driver was doing, because the driver wanted to beat the light to get where he was going. That flashed in front of me in a split second. Danger. Where is the voice to pull back this child from danger? Where is the hand to hold back this child from death? And in that moment, the Spirit placed into my mind to just say, "Hey." And with all of what I could muster, I said, "Hey!" In that moment, above all of the noise on the street, above all the distraction in that moment, what was given to me by the Spirit, to this megaphone, I matched what I received from the Spirit. And I spoke out that "Hey." And the volume of that "Hey" was greater than anything that I've done before. And it arrested the attention of the little girl. It came with the sound of authority. And there was an announcement that was amplified. And the little girl stopped right at the moment of stepping onto the road. And the car did keep driving through the red light. My friends, that's a little girl. But there are many more persons around the world who are rushing towards their death, rushing towards a moment where their probation will close. Where is the voice? Where is the voice? Where is the angel that will speak with a loud voice? I've come to tell you, you and I, we are the angel. We are the angel carrying the everlasting gospel to preach with a loud voice. So I'm looking for some people tonight who want to stand up and say, "I want to be a megaphone. I want to be a megaphone to declare for the Lord, to match what he has given me through his word and amplify that sound to the world." What do you say? I'm looking for some persons here to preach the everlasting gospel to the world, to preach a final warning to the world, to preach about redemption you have received and redemption that others can still receive. I'm looking for some megaphones who want to stand up and say, "Here am I. Send this angel.
Here am I, Lord, I want to be an angel that is in a hurry to preach the eternal gospel to everyone, to everywhere, in a manner so they can hear it. Here am I, Lord. I want to arrest the attention of the world with my megaphone. Here am I, Lord. I want to articulate with authority a warning message with my megaphone. Here am I, Lord. I want to amplify the announcement that Jesus is coming again. I'm looking for some angels. I'm looking for some megaphones in this place. Here am I, Lord. Send this angel. Here am I, Lord. Send this angel to bring people back from the brink so they can walk into the gates of glory because of the blood of Jesus Christ. We are the megaphone. We are the megaphone, and we must preach the gospel of the kingdom. We must preach about redemption from God with a loud voice. Heavenly Father, we are so thankful for your word. We're so thankful for this angel that symbolizes each of us that should be hurrying around preaching the everlasting gospel. The world is coming to an end. Jesus, your son, is coming soon. And you have given us a message. And oh God, we stand here today with the desire to speak that message with a loud voice. Pour out your spirit upon us. Grant us the power that we need to do what you've asked us to do. And when all is said and is done, we'll be careful to give you the honor, the glory, and the praise. For we have spoke about you. We have been redeemed by you. And we're looking forward to your soon return. Bless us now. We pray these things in the matchless, marvelous, and magnificent name of your Son, Jesus Christ. Let the people of God say, amen and amen. You may be seated. We have come to the end of our program tonight. But tomorrow night, we will stay in this same chapter of the first angel and look at another thematic subject that emerges from this chapter. Today was about redemption. Tomorrow will be about something else. If you're online, join us. We have something to share with you. May God bless you and have a good night.

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0: Once upon a time, in the Central African district known as the Mountains of the Moon, there lived a man who did not know the true God. He had several idol gods and he had four wives. And according to the standards of people who don't know the true God, he should have been happy, but he wasn't. Do you know why? It was because his wife, number one, the one he loved the best, became a Christian. And all she could talk about was her big, strong, living God. "Oh, husband," she used to say, "why don't you worship my God? My God is a living God. I can talk to him, and he can talk to me. He lives up in heaven, he lives on earth, and he lives in my heart, too." "Oh, keep quiet about your God," growled her husband. "My gods are plenty good enough for me." One day, her baby became very sick. "Ha, ha, ha, ha, ha," laughed her husband. "If your God is so good and so big and so kind, why don't you ask him to make your baby better?" She said, "I will." And she did. And her baby got better. "There you are, husband," she said. "I told you I had a good God. I told you I could talk to him and he could talk to me. My God lives up in heaven. He lives on earth and he lives in my heart too." "Oh, keep quiet about your God," growled her husband. "I don't want to hear any more about your God." On another day, they were out of corn. And again, the husband laughed. "Ha, ha, ha, ha. If your God is so good and so big and so kind, why don't you ask him to get you some more corn?" She said, "I will." And she did. And although we don't know what God impressed her to do, in some way or another, she was able to obtain a basket of corn. "There you are, husband," she said. "I told you I had a good God. I told you I could talk to him and he could talk to me. My God lives up in heaven. He lives on earth and he lives in my heart too." "Oh, keep quiet about your God," growled her husband. "I'm tired of all your talk. Do you know what I'm going to do? I'm going to go away and visit a friend who lives a day's journey away, and I'm going to stay there for 2 weeks to have a rest so I won't have to listen to you talking about your God." And he did. Before starting off, he locked the door of his room and gave the key to his wife and said, "Put this key in a safe place and don't let anybody go into my room while I am away, not even my other wives." "Look, husband," she said, "I will put the key on this peg behind this piece of leather hanging on the wall. And it will be there when you get back, and no one will go into your room." Then the man started off down the road, and the wife went to her garden to work. The man hadn't walked very far when he stopped and began to laugh. "I believe I will," he said to himself. "I'll play a trick on my wife and on her God. I'll go back and get the key and take it with me. When she finds the key is gone, she will look and look and look. Then she will pray and pray and pray. But her God can't get the key out of my pocket and give it back to her. He can't! He can't! He can't!" So he did just that. He went back and got the key and put it into his pocket, then went off laughing. "When my wife finds the key is gone, she will look and look and look. Then she will pray and pray and pray. But her God can't get the key out of my pocket and give it back to her. He can't! He can't! He can't!" Soon he came to a little river. He took a little drink, then sat down to have a little rest. As he rested, he began to think, "It would be a terrible thing if I lost this key." He thought some more and then said, "I know what I'll do. I'll wrap this key up in a big green leaf, and I'll dig a little hole at the foot of this big tree right here beside the water, and I'll bury the key in that hole. Then when I come back, all I have to do is to dig up my key again. Then what will my wife have to say about her big living God who lives up in heaven and on earth and in her heart?" So he did. he buried the key at the foot of the big tree and went on his way laughing. After 2 weeks' rest, the husband started back home again. He came to the river. He took a little drink. Then he waded across the river to the big tree where he had buried his key. But it was not there. While he had been visiting with his friend, it had rained hard, and the bank of the river had washed right down into the water. "Now, what shall I do? What shall I do?" he cried. He felt around in the mud, but there was no key anywhere. There was nothing he could do. He would have to go home and tell his wife what he had done. So home he went.
1: "Well, wife," he shouted, "I'm home again. Now, where's my key?"
0: She said, "Husband, you saw me put that key on the peg behind the piece of leather, and I told you it would be there when you got back." She lifted up the leather, pointed to the peg, and said, "Well, there it is." And the key was there.
1: How did you, where did you," began the husband. "I might as well tell you, I tried to play a trick on you and your God. I came back and got the key and I buried it at the foot of a big tree by the river, intending to dig it up again on my way back home. But while I was away, it rained so hard that it washed the key into the river. So how could you get it?" "Well," said his wife, "the day that you went away, I came back and found the key was gone. So I looked and I looked and I looked. I prayed and prayed and prayed. Every day I prayed. And yesterday, my God gave me the key again."
2: "But how could he?"
0: "Well, I knew you were coming home today. So yesterday I went to the market and bought the biggest fish the man had, so that I could cook you a delicious dinner. And while I was cleaning it, I felt something hard in its stomach. I cut it open, and there was the key." "Oh, husband, haven't I told you that I have a good God? Haven't I told you that I can talk to him and he can talk to me? He lives up in heaven. He lives on earth. He lives in my heart. And husband, he wants to live in your heart too. Won't you let him?" The husband listened for a long, long minute and then said, "Wife, you do have a good God. You can talk to him. And he does talk to you. He does live up in heaven and on earth. He does live in your heart. And I will let him live in my heart too. And tonight when you pray to your God, I will pray to him too." And he did.
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2: The following program presents principles designed to promote good health and is not intended to take the place of personalized professional care. The opinions and ideas expressed are those of the speaker. You're encouraged to draw your own conclusions about the information presented.
3: Did you know that cardiovascular disease is a leading cause of death in America? Stay tuned to learn how you can live heart attack free.
4: I'm Dr. James Markham. Are you interested in discovering the reason why? Do you want solutions to your healthcare problem? Are you tired of taking medications? Well, you're about to be given the ultimate prescription.
3: Every year, more people are experiencing heart attack, more people are having bypass surgeries, and more people are experiencing hypertension. Dr. Markham, why is this occurring?
4: Well, Nick, that's a very good question, and we cannot stop there. If you look at the health of the world, every year, like you said, more heart attacks, more strokes, more people with diabetes, more people with obesity, more people with mental health illnesses. If we look, clearly something's not right. And unfortunately, you know, our medical system primarily treats symptoms and not causes.
3: Correct.
4: And cardiovascular disease is a disease that we're now learning more and more about. And I was recently up at the Cleveland Clinic with my friend Dr. Esselstyn, and he had a group of people there that he was giving a special diet to, and it was a diet that had basically no fat in it. And he's followed these patients for years, and he's shown that they can reverse heart disease and also become heart attack free.
3: Wow.
4: Now, I think it's more than just the food. I think the food's a very important component of this, but I also think it's the stress that's involved, and a few people have bad genetics. But there's one or two things that we can do today to help everyone out there lower their risk of having cardiovascular disease or heart attacks.
3: What are those? What are a couple of things that we can do?
4: Yeah, well, you know, if you look here, I'm going to show a picture of an artery, okay? And in this artery, this is a really healthy artery here. And this group of cells that goes around the artery there is called the endothelium. And the endothelium is what regulates the size of the artery, makes it bigger or smaller.
3: Mm-hmm.
4: Now, unfortunately, let's go to a person that doesn't have a very healthy artery. And that's what a standard American artery looks like. Lots of fat in there, lipids, fat gets in there. In fact, if you eat more than 10 to 15% of your total food that you eat in fat, fat is stored either in the arteries or around the waist, and that's not good.
3: Right.
4: Years ago, they looked at the Korean soldiers, okay, and they noticed that almost all of them had significant plaquing at their body, and these fellows were just in their 20s. So we've discovered that, you know, about 90% of heart disease is related to the food we eat.
3: Sure.
4: We eat too much fat. The fat has to be stored somewhere. It damages this vessel called the endothelium. A doctor named Dr. Vogel a few years ago did a study, and he looked at the brachial artery. That's the artery that's in the arm.
3: Mm-hmm.
4: And he fed these young fellows fat, a high-fat, fast-food diet. And he found out that when he fed them this diet, the artery could not get bigger.
3: Really?
4: It could not get bigger. And they hypothesized that there's something in fat that made a chemical called nitric oxide go down. And nitric oxide is a chemical that makes the arteries bigger.
3: Okay.
4: So one of the things in cardiovascular disease, we have termed that fat is our enemy. Now, in modern medicine, if someone's having a symptom, Nick, I send them for a heart attack. You know, if you're having a heart attack, I want to have a stent in.
3: A stent, okay.
4: Yeah, if you're having a lot of pain when you walk and it's from your heart, I want them to have a bypass.
3: Mm-hmm.
4: Give them extra blood. But it doesn't fix the problem. It treats the symptom.
3: Right.
4: Okay? But we want to get at the cause of the problem. And one of the causes is too much fat in a diet. So simply what people can do one step at a time is try to remove fat from their diet.
3: Mm-hmm.
4: Now, that's not so easy, is it?
3: No, it's really not. In fact, it's quite difficult, particularly if you eat out at restaurants and you're not preparing your own food.
4: Right. So I think the first thing that I want everyone to know is to be aware that you can be your own best doctor when you get fat out of the diet. Because when you get fat out of the diet, the nitric oxide levels go up, and guess what? The arteries get bigger, and if you eat well enough, Dr. Esselstyn in his study that was published just this recently has shown that you can actually, in many cases, reverse disease.
3: Wow.
4: Take the plaque and fat out of the arteries. It's pretty amazing research. And if we think back through the years, you know, there's a famous doctor, Hippocrates,
3: right,
4: that says, let food be thy medicine and medicine be thy food.
3: Mm-hmm.
4: And it only makes sense that as we eat better, it changes the chemistry of the entire body. It's like putting the appropriate gas in the machine.
3: That's right.
4: We weren't made to rely on fat. Fat was sort of an emergency storage fuel.
3: Mm-hmm.
4: So the more fat we eat now, we get stored. Now, 200 years ago, Nick, we used to exercise and burn a lot of fat off.
3: Mm-hmm.
4: But nowadays, we just sit around. We don't do anything. We take large amounts of food in fat, and it gets stored in our arteries. Now, Dr. Esselstyn, in his book, Reversing Heart Disease, has suggested that we have virtually, if you have active disease, zero fat in the diet. And he's shown that people can be healthy by eliminating fat. Most people cannot do that. And I still think that if you eat fats from plants, that's actually very good for you.
3: I was just going to ask, what types of fats are good for you? What are healthy?
4: If you have active disease, if you're having lots of chest pain, heart attacks, I try to get zero fat.
3: Okay.
4: Now, if you just want to stay, if you're not having active symptoms, I let people eat. I recommend that they eat fats from not from animals, but
3: plants.
4: Any fat that's not from animals, so
3: right,
4: from plants. So,
3: what are some examples?
4: Coconuts, almonds, walnuts.
3: Mm-hmm.
4: Soy has fat in it.
3: Mm-hmm.
4: In fact, even a potato has some amount of fat. And if you look at a potato, for instance, a potato is about 80% carbohydrates.
3: Okay.
4: 10% protein. 10% fat. And that's what the nutrient composition that people that are like in Peruvians, you know, there were people of potatoes.
3: Mm-hmm.
4: You know, they eat lots of potatoes. If you think about the Aztecs, they were people of corn.
3: Mm-hmm.
4: And predominantly in corn, it's about 80%. You know, 80% carbs, 10% fat, 10% protein. If you think about the people that live in China, they like to eat lots of rice.
3: Mm-hmm.
4: Rice is predominantly carbohydrates, predominantly, you know, not much protein, not much fat.
3: Right.
4: But as the eating of the world has changed, guess what? We've acquired more disease because we eat things, we mess up this composition that our body's made to handle.
3: So why do you think that's been the case in North America? We don't eat a diet similar to what you just described. Why has the change occurred?
4: Well, if you look at it, a lot of change happened when the modern industrial revolution moved in.
3: Mm-hmm.
4: People moved away from the farms into the cities. When did they move into the cities? Guess what? They wanted to have things that were convenient. Then all of a sudden things became packaged. Animals became a big staple of food.
3: Mm-hmm.
4: People began to eat less of the real foods.
3: Mm-hmm.
4: And then the marketing got involved. And, you know, people market fast food. They market these types of animal-based foods. And through the years, we've seen more and more people eat it, and we haven't had alternatives. And people have not thought about it. But the way we eat, Nick, is not sustainable. The reason it's not sustainable because so many people right now are getting diseases from the food they eat.
3: Right.
4: It's not a very healthy thing at all.
3: Not at all.
4: So in talking about heart disease, now a lot of people say, I can't do this. You know, I can't do this all at once because of, you know, we grew up eating this way.
3: Mm-hmm.
4: So what I tell people is try to make one step at a time. And we found out that, you know, one of the best foods for the body is greens.
3: Right.
4: So greens, when people eat greens, it increases a chemical called nitric oxide, makes the arteries bigger. Another thing that greens do is, you know, greens, chlorophyll, because it's green.
3: Sure.
4: Chlorophyll helps absorb toxins. It has magnesium, helps the bowels work quicker, so you don't absorb as many of the bad things. So I tell all my heart patients, try to eat more greens. Kale, spinach, arugula, anything that's green can help. And the fresher, the better.
3: Sure.
4: And if you start eating greens and fill up with that, maybe you won't eat as much of the fatty foods, which triggers disease to come on. But when people start doing this and they realize that they can change the chemistry of the body, they can change the endothelium from the food they eat. Now, if you want to learn more, there's lots of material out there. The Physicians Committee for Responsible Medicine, PCRM.org. If you go to the websites by Dr. Esselstyn, also the website by Dr. T. Colin Campbell.
3: Right.
4: All of these have suggestions that you can start changing your diet and thus taking the disease out of the arteries. And Dr. Esselstyn's, if you can get on his program, he can almost guarantee you, you'll make yourself heart attack free.
3: So one of the best things we can do to help reduce our chance of cardiovascular disease is to put the right fuel in our bodies.
4: Yes, and get fat out of the body. And of course, we want to do other things that help the cardiovascular system. But basically, the things that help our arteries are things that lower chronic stress. Mm-hmm. We don't want the stress of sitting too many hours. Mm-hmm. We don't want the stress of being dehydrated. Also, we don't want mental stress on the body. So any type of this stress makes these chemicals, adrenaline, cortisol, which gradually damage this line of the blood vessel, which raises a chance of we having cardiovascular disease. Now, in some countries, they've never had heart attacks at all. And for instance, there's some, the New Guinea Highlanders, they don't, they eat pretty much sweet potatoes. They don't have heart attacks. People in countries like Uganda, where they eat, really, all they eat is carbohydrates. They don't eat fat. They don't have these problems. In rural China, we didn't have this problem. Mm-hmm. We also noted that as parts of the world become westernized, eat more fat, guess what they get? They have more cardiovascular disease. And guess what? Sooner or later, they have a symptom. They have to go to the hospital. They have to get a stent. They have to have a bypass. Where that's nice, and that's a place for that, but that doesn't solve the problem.
3: Doesn't get at the root of
4: right.
3: the problem.
4: We're just treating symptoms. And if we can get at the cause of the problem, we can get at cardiovascular disease. Now, we've had several questions that have come into our website, the heartwiseministries.org site. But before we go that, you know, we're working on helping everyone with a first aid kit.
3: That's right. And, you know, first aid is something that's important. You want to be prepared to serve other people when they have a need.
4: Right.
3: So what are we going to talk about out of the first aid kit today?
4: What I have today, this is called an EpiPen right here. This is an EpiPen. This is an epinephrine in it. And this is might be a good thing for people to put in their kit because of the fact that, a lot of people have allergies to peanuts. Mm. If you have what we call an anaphylactic reaction, the whole cardiovascular system shuts down. Mm-hmm. So this is specifically used for people that have lots of allergies. I've used it for other things in my history before, people that have severe shock. Now, I wouldn't advise you to do that, but mainly it's for people with allergies, peanut allergies, a child that gets what we call an anaphylactic type reaction.
3: Okay.
4: And the way this is used, Nick, I'm gonna let you do that. What you do here is, here's the real examples of it here. Okay, this is a training module that we can do. And first of it says, and it has instructions. It says pull off the blue safety relief. So you would have that, and this one has it too. Mm-hmm. So we'd pull that off like that. Okay, pull up lots of, and then there's the next thing we do: swing firmly and push orange against the outer thigh. So you would want to actually push this against your outer thigh.
3: Okay.
4: And then you would hold it tight for 10 seconds. Now, I'm going to pretend this is my thigh. Why don't you do it? And you push it there and hold it for 10 seconds.
3: Right.
4: Go ahead and push it against your arm and hold it for 10 seconds.
3: Push it into my thigh. Hold.
4: So you hear it click. One, two, three, four, five. The medicine's going in. Six, seven, 8, 9, 10. And at that time, you're delivering adrenaline or epinephrine, and that's going to support the cardiovascular system and help prevent an anaphylactic reaction. And you've heard of peanut allergies.
3: Mm-hmm.
4: You've heard of a lot of people being allergic to certain things.
3: Bees, wasps.
4: Mm-hmm. These are things, and this is called an EpiPen. Now, it requires a prescription from your doctor.
3: So not anybody can buy
4: it. Not anyone, but this might be something good that someone that had kids or people that had allergies to bees or insects that they would want into their supply. Now, I had one person that I knew once that had such a bad reaction to poison ivy. Okay, that they would almost get an anaphylactic, and they had to require one of these because what happens, they have this extreme systemic reaction. A lot of stress chemicals go on because the body's trying to fight off this foreign object, and the whole cardiovascular system collapses. The blood pressure goes down, the heart rate goes down, they have this terrible reaction, and this helps negate that reaction and supports the cardiovascular system. Adrenaline is a stress chemical. It raises the blood pressure, it constricts the artery. It keeps the blood pressure off so people can fight off this bad reaction that they get from whatever that offending agent, right? We see a lot of it with peanuts, a lot of it with bees. Those are probably the most common types.
3: Now, can this be dangerous if it's not used at the appropriate time and the
4: right person? Anything that's not used correctly can be dangerous. Okay, so yes, if you're just giving it for fun, this can be very dangerous because this is adrenaline.
3: Right.
4: And you wouldn't want to give it to someone in a certain stuff, but it's mainly used for people that are having anaphylactic reactions, a peanut allergies, a bee allergy, an insect allergy. And these people are extremely ill. You know, I've seen it used a few times in people that have severe asthma.
3: Okay.
4: You know, they get an anaphylactic reaction. Something triggers severe asthma. This is in a life-saving situation.
3: So then after, say, I'm allergic to peanuts and I accidentally ingest some peanuts, we administer the EpiPen. What should we do next?
4: Well, you know, I would head to the emergency room.
3: Okay.
4: That would be the next place, or get a chronic care for this in case, you know, this buys you time.
3: That doesn't
4: necessarily fix a time problem. Hopefully, it will get you over the hump.
3: Okay. Well, I think that's a great piece to have in your first aid kit.
4: Another piece of that.
3: And if you're allergic to something, peanuts, or if your kids are allergic to something, talk to your doctor and see if they would recommend that you have an EpiPen in your first aid kit. We're going to be right back with some questions from our website, and Dr. Markham's going to tell us more about how we can avoid cardiovascular disease. We'll be back in just a moment.
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5: The law of Moses prescribed sacrifices and ceremonial ordinances that were symbolic of Jesus. Colossians chapter 2 says, "And you, being dead in your trespasses and the uncircumcision of your flesh, he has made alive together with him, having forgiven you all trespasses, having wiped out the handwriting of requirements that was against us, which was contrary to us. And he has taken it out of the way, having nailed it to the cross." Note that the Bible says it was the handwriting of requirements, the law of Moses, that was nailed to the cross, not the Ten Commandment law of God.
1: For a free copy of the booklet, The Truth About the Ten Commandments, call 3ABN at 618-627-4651, 618-627-4651.
3: Welcome back. Before the break, we were talking about first aid kits and how we can help care for others and our family and our friends. And we were talking about EpiPens. And Dr. Markham, is there anything else we need to know about the proper use of EpiPens?
4: Well, you know, one of the things I think it's very useful for high-risk people. So high-risk people, who would that be? Peanut allergies, bee allergies, that kind of thing. Or people, well, maybe a teacher, maybe at a school, maybe a school nurse. One of the things that does require a doctor's prescription.
3: Okay.
4: One of the things we notice is, doesn't take a whole lot of training, as you saw. It's not that hard to do, but they do have expiration dates.
3: Okay.
4: So this might be something that some people would like to add to the first aid kit, others wouldn't. So this is something good that I think we can add to our knowledge base, even if we don't have it in our kit. It's something we need to know about who might benefit from it.
3: Right.
4: Now, we were talking also about cardiovascular disease, Nick.
3: That's right. And we've had a number of questions come into the website.
4: Well, let's hold.
3: That's right.
4: And one, realize that cardiovascular disease is a problem. And we want to meet your need. And one of the things we talked about today is lower fat in the diet. And we get fat from animals. So we want to get that as low as we can go. And if you're having symptoms, you might want to consider zero fat or as close to that.
3: Right.
4: And so that's negative, though. You know, a lot of people don't like negatives,
3: but
4: let's focus on positives. So
3: that's right.
4: What are something we can do? You know, what's focused on something we can do? Greens. Eat more greens. I like to eat fresh greens because it makes nitric oxide. Mm-hmm. It helps blood vessels around the body, in the heart, in the brain, everywhere needs better blood. So I try to eat greens, 3 or 4 fresh greens a day. What I do, Nick, is I just take some spinach or Swiss chard or some type of green and I eat it. Now, mm-hmm. I can eat it raw. Now, some people that need to make salads can make some salads and put something of a balsamic vinaigrette that doesn't have much fat.
3: Right.
4: And just practice on doing that and see how you feel.
3: Mm-hmm.
4: If you start eating more greens and less fat, you're going to feel better. And all of a sudden you say, man, I do feel better. I can make another change. Mm-hmm. And if you want to learn more, go to one of these websites that we talked about. Physicians Committee for Responsible Medicine.org is an excellent mm-hmm. site. Dr. Esselstyn's has a wonderful site. Dr. McDougall, Dr. Ornish, many of them. Or they go to our website, heartwiseministries.org, to move one step at a time to lower their chance of having cardiovascular disease. Now, Nick, I think we're ready to
3: now
4: go.
3: Now the question.
4: Yeah, let's go to a few questions here.
3: Yeah. We have people write into us on our website, and Dr. Markham and other physicians help answer and point people in the right direction when it comes to their health. And some of the questions we have today on cardiovascular disease are pretty interesting. One viewer writes, is hypertension considered cardiovascular disease?
4: Yeah, well, it could be, but hypertension to me is a symptom. So if a person has high blood pressure, I want to know, why do they have high blood pressure?
3: Mm-hmm.
4: You know, Nick, if I put the EpiPen in you, your blood pressure would go up.
3: I'd have some high blood pressure.
4: And the treatment for that would be the EpiPen. Now, if we needed it to go up, that's a good thing.
3: Sure.
4: Some people that have chronic pain have their blood pressure go up. Mm. Well, would you want to give them a blood pressure pill?
3: Prefer not to take
4: it. No, or you'd want to treat the underlying problem.
3: That's right.
4: So when we talk about high blood pressure, it's usually, you know, what's causing the underlying problem. Mm-hmm. Now, high blood pressure prolonged can damage things mm-hmm. because it makes the arteries weaker, makes the heart. It's like the heart has to pump against a lot of pressure. And sooner or later, the heart gets thick and then it gets weak. So they call high blood pressure the silent killer. But the key for high blood pressure is find out the reason why is it high. Mm-hmm. Is it diet? Is it stress? Is it sleep apnea? Is it pain? Is it worries? Is some medicines can do it? Find out the reason why. And if you can find out the reason why and get it down, then you're lowering your risk of damaging these blood vessels.
3: That's an interesting point. You know, I think we often, and I'm sure it's valid, that food often causes these things. But there's so many others there that you just mentioned.
4: Yeah. Well, we talked about earlier how people that eat high-fat diets, you know, that damages that damages nitric oxide so the arteries don't get bigger.
3: Mm-hmm.
4: In fact, one of the treatments to lower blood pressure, if it's diet, is to move towards a whole food, plant-based diet. And get processed foods out of the diet. That can lower blood pressure dramatically, and that helps most of the people do better.
3: Mm-hmm.
4: So really, the cause of blood pressure is not a blood pressure medicine.
3: Okay.
4: So the solution is not going to really beat blood pressure medicines. Even though there are some conditions, thyroid, kidney artery disease, there's some genetic conditions that can cause high blood pressure, but most of the ones that I see are lifestyle related. Just extra weight. Mm-hmm. Exercise will lower blood pressure. Mm-hmm. Getting the weight off you will lower blood pressure.
3: Mm-hmm.
4: Lots of things can do that.
3: You just mentioned medications with cardiovascular disease. We have a viewer who asks, what are the side effects of statins and are there alternatives?
4: Yeah, that is a great question. And I get that very frequently. Statins are medicines that lower and stabilize cholesterol in the body.
3: Okay.
4: Okay. And what I tell people, sometimes the benefit of a medicine is worth it.
3: Mm-hmm.
4: Okay. So if a person's had unstable heart disease, a high cholesterol, strong family history, I say they might benefit from a statin if they're not having side effects. The most common side effects are damage to the liver, muscle problems. It can affect your blood sugar. It can mm-hmm. also even affect the brain, statin sometimes.
3: Really?
4: But if a person says, listen, I'm going to eat a really healthy diet, they get their cholesterol really low, they might not need to take a statin.
3: Okay.
4: So everything, Nick, we put in our body has an input. You know, an input can either be bad or good. So the food you put in is either going to be bad for your chemistry or good for your chemistry. The thoughts are either good or the bad.
3: Mm-hmm.
4: So the same thing with the statin. It has a benefit, but it has a danger. Do the benefits outweigh the risk? And I try to ask everyone about that. Now, several people I've had with heart disease, they get their cholesterol down, they exercise, they do everything right, and they might not benefit as much of a statin as someone that doesn't do anything right.
3: Right.
4: And I still want to help the person that doesn't do anything right too,
3: mm-hmm.
4: and if they're not having a side effect, they might benefit from a statin. Now, some people, their belief system, they believe that the medicine's hurting them.
3: Really?
4: So if a person has a strong belief system and they say, I don't think the medicine's helping me, so no matter what, if they think it's hurting them, it is hurting them.
3: It's going to hurt them, yeah.
4: As a man thinketh, so he is. Mm-hmm. And there is something called healing beliefs. If you believe in something, then it has some change of the brain chemistry, and mm-hmm. it might help. Dr. Herbert Benson out of Harvard has studied healing beliefs, and he's found out that people believe it's hurting them, it is hurting
3: sure.
4: them. So there's a belief system that has to be thrown in when you talk about statins as well. So there's a place for it, but if a person will do everything else, maybe they won't have the need for it.
3: Okay. Another viewer asks, should all people who've had a heart attack take a blood thinner?
4: Yeah, well, pretty much I think all people that have taken a heart attack, unless they have a side effect, which is bleeding, should be on some type of blood thinners.
3: Okay.
4: The most common one is low-dose baby aspirin. Mm-hmm. Depending on the situation, there's stronger ones. You know, Plavix is a stronger one. We have higher doses of aspirin. Mm-hmm. But one thing I want to focus on, Nick, a lot of people don't realize that other things can thin out the blood, too.
3: Maybe some natural ways to thin the blood?
4: Yes. One of the natural things is having enough water.
3: Really?
4: When you get dehydrated, guess what happens to the blood? It's thicker. Over 80% of the blood is water.
3: Mm-hmm.
4: So you don't drink, the blood gets thicker. Stress, okay? Stress will thicken the blood and make it more likely to clot. So the more stress you're under, the more the blood thicken. There's things like omega-3, 6, and 9 fatty acids, which you get in foods like almonds, flax. Those things can help thin out the blood, too.
3: Mm-hmm.
4: So there's other things out there, and a lot of people don't even realize this, but tomatoes. Around the tomato seed is a chemical that can help thin out the blood a little bit, too. So if a person has had a heart attack and they're not having a side effect, I usually have them on a baby aspirin, at least, sometimes more, mm-hmm. because I think the benefit outweighs the risk of that.
3: Sure.
4: So every individual, you talk to your doctor and ask him, you know, what's the benefit, what's the risk, and is there anything I can do to benefit myself so I might not need to take as much medicine?
3: You know, talking about benefits and risks, when should a person consider bypass surgery? That can be a risky surgery.
4: Yes. And I do send people for bypass, and it's really, if a person's having lots of symptoms, let's say they haven't lived very healthy through the years. Let's say they can't walk up a hill because they have lots of chest pain, lots of shortness of breath.
3: Right.
4: And we do some testing. We do testing called stress tests and angiograms, and they have blockages in many of the arteries.
3: Mm-hmm.
4: Well, that person might benefit from having a bypass surgery, not because it fixes the problem, but it helps them get out and do more and exercise and have a healthier lifestyle.
3: Right.
4: That's where it benefits. So at that point, I say, there's a risk of the bypass, but the bypass risk, the benefits probably will outweigh the risk because it will help you feel better, do more, and also gives an alternative blood supply to the heart. So if they did have a heart attack, the heart attack seems to be less as severe. But I tell them it doesn't fix the problem. It just treats a symptom.
3: So there's a lot of things that there's risks and rewards, and with medications there's a lot of risks sometimes, but there's also, I'm hearing you say there's a lot of natural treatments.
4: Well, you know, and a lot of people don't think a natural remedy would be moving.
3: Right.
4: A natural remedy would be drinking water. A natural remedy would be eating healthy foods because they have healing properties too. And a lot of people don't think about that, but I would rather have them do that than treat symptoms, because symptoms just, you know, they get worse, more medicines, we don't fix the problem. So today I want everyone to remember to eat more greens and less fat, and it'll keep your arteries much healthier than if you don't do those things.
3: Right. Well, that sounds like some great advice. And we hope that you at home have appreciated this program and benefit from it. And we also know that ultimately our Creator has the best answers for our health. And sometimes it takes intervention from on high to help us become
4: absolutely,
3: better.
4: Absolutely.
3: So we'll be right back in just a moment. Dr. Markham is going to lead out in prayer.
4: I'm so glad that we can have an ultimate prescription with our Creator, the one that can help us have ultimate healing. You know, God's promise to heal us is just where, when, and how. And that's such a wonderful promise. There might be someone out there that needs a prayer for healing today. And I want this to be a part of everyone's treatment regimen, is prayer, turning to the ultimate physician for their needs. Let's bow our heads. Heavenly Father, there might be someone out there that needs your healing in a special way today. Please touch them, Father, and help them experiencing your love and your healing power, is our humble prayer. Amen. Now don't forget, we want everyone to eat more greens, less fat, keep your body healthy, and keep turning to the ultimate physician as a source of power and healing in your life.

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0: Hey, thank you so much for being here.
1: Thanks for having me, Blessing.
0: We're excited to hear your testimony. Can we start with your childhood?
1: Yeah, so I was not raised in the Adventist faith. In fact, I wasn't really raised within a Christian upbringing. The only kind of exposure that I had to Christianity when I was younger was I had the opportunity to be brought into a foster family for a period of time, and that became like my other family still to this day. I look at it like I have two families. And my foster mother and father were Baptists, and they were very devout, and they, you know, they really followed it. But because I was constantly going back between there and my biological family, that Christian influence really didn't take hold.
0: It didn't stick for you.
1: Yeah, I didn't really feel like I was a Christian. I didn't practice, and I looked at myself as I became a teenager and a young person as an agnostic. Not that I didn't know what was real and what wasn't. I didn't know if God was real or if he wasn't real. I had moments in my life where I felt maybe there was a God, but as I got even more and deeper into high school and education, I started studying science and I started believing more evolution,
0: right,
1: and Big Bang and these types of theories.
0: So were you ever exposed to the Bible or?
1: Actually, not really. When I was, you know, in my foster mother's house, she would, you know, do the "Now I lay me down to sleep" prayer before bed every night. And that was kind of the, and I knew not to bring certain things in the home. You know, I listened to really hard, you know, rap music, even as a 4 or 5 year old in my biological home. But I would never bring that stuff to that home. I just intrinsically just knew that there was no cussing. There was nothing like that in that home. But I remember the first time I recognized anything about the Bible was when I was maybe 12 or 13. My mom was cleaning, my biological mother was cleaning her room, and she had been in the faith, and praise God, she's back in the faith now, but she had a period where she was not at all in church for about 20-something years. And so during that time, she was cleaning her room, and I guess we had an old family Bible, and she had put it on the bed. Mm-hmm. And I came in the room to ask her something, and I saw this. It was a large, biggest book I'd ever seen, mm-hmm. and just the words right across the front. And I thought, man, I said, "Mom, who's Holly Bibble?"
0: No way.
1: Because I thought, I mean, she must be super important, this Holly Bibble character, if her name is so big on this big book. And my mom was just like, "Oh, my poor son, you know, my heathen son." Yeah. So that's how little I knew. I didn't even know a Bible to see it.
0: Gotcha.
1: Yeah.
0: So let's talk about your young adulthood. How did that develop for you?
1: I kind of was more interested as a young adult in sports. You know, my brother was a very successful basketball player. He was an all-Canadian. I'm originally from Canada. He played professional basketball in Europe. Probably in this day and age where there's a lot more social media and stuff, he probably could have played in the NBA. He was a really, really talented athlete. And so, you know, him being my older brother, I wanted to do what he was doing.
0: You were looking up to him.
1: Yeah. So I had, you know, some talent, not enough to go into the NBA or anything like that. And so that was one thing. And then the other thing that I had was when I was about 5 years old, my biological mom, again, she was in school at that time, which is part of the reason she had a lot of kids, 5, 6 kids, and she was going to school, went back to school as a mature student, and now she's getting her PhD, God bless her. But that's why she needed foster care, was to help.
0: To help out.
1: But nevertheless, she always had people around from the university and artists and, you know, thinkers. And one of the times she had people around the house, there were some producers there for a program called Sesame Park, which was our version, bootleg Sesame Street kind of thing.
0: Right, I'm familiar with that one.
1: Yeah, exactly. And so the producers had said, you know, she saw me and I was playing or something, and she said, "Oh, you know, I'm doing a program. We need little kids that can sing and dance. And would Eli be, you know, would you let Eli do it?" And I was at that time obsessed with Michael Jackson. Mm-hmm. I thought I was Michael Jackson. Like, I literally thought
0: millions of kids.
1: Yeah,
0: like, we're doing that same thing.
1: And so, yeah. And so my mom said, "Well, ask him, you know, he can make his own decisions." And which is, my mom was always like that.
0: Kind of bizarre.
1: Yeah, but that's just how it was. And for certain things. And so, yeah, I said, absolutely, you know, I, in my head. And so that's how I got into entertainment. So I would do stuff for the CBC, which is the Canadian, kind of like the BBC, but it's Canada. And then I would go and do sports, and I would kind of do some school stuff. But that was kind of my track all the way through school, all the way into, you know, 17 or 18 when I graduated. And then at that point, I had

0: such a resume for acting, and I was realizing I wasn't going to be a professional athlete, and I wasn't sure if I wanted to go to school. So I said, you know what, let me see what I can do with this acting thing. So I moved to Toronto and started to pursue my professional acting career.
1: And how did that go for you?
0: It was interesting. You know, I got into the union right before I left, and my sister's husband had been doing background acting and stuff in Toronto. Mm-hmm. And he was always kind of telling her, you know, whenever they would talk about him doing this or quitting or whatever, he'd always say, you know, if I could just get in the union, then, you know, then it would all open up for me. And it would all open up.
1: Yeah. So if this, then that.
0: So I think my sister was headed in her head once I told her I was in the union, you know, oh, it's just going
1: to blow
0: it's all going to happen right now. So she was willing to have me come stay with her. And then that same producer from when I was a kid knew an agent in town. And so I was able to kind of get set up, get an agent and have a place to stay. But I wasn't any good at acting.
1: None
0: you know, I, at all. I was a terrible actor. You know, I didn't know my lines. I wasn't ever prepared. I didn't have any craft. You know, I was just a young guy who had some experience.
1: You use the word craft.
0: That's interesting, yeah.
1: It is interesting.
0: Yeah, I never thought of that.
1: Because it is casting spells. Even the language that is, you know, that describes acting, it's cast for the people who are involved in it.
0: Right.
1: There is a television.
0: That's right.
1: Someone is telling you the vision that they want the audience to see.
0: That's right.
1: So at what point did you take it seriously and invest into it?
0: I was in Toronto for quite a few years, just doing commercials and getting little jobs here and there when I could. But I went away to Africa, and you know, we don't have the time in this one to get into all the details, but essentially I was traveling there and I had a very near death experience. At that time, by chance, well, by providence, I was reading the Bible as I was traveling through, because I was considering quitting acting, going back to school and attending a program at King's College in Nova Scotia called the Foundational Year Program. And on that, they had a list of books, Foundational Year books, that are the foundational books of Western culture and civilization. Mm. And so it had Socrates and Iliad and all these books. And I said, I'm gonna be in Africa. You know, a whole bunch of things happened for me to be traveling over there, but I knew I was gonna be there for a while. And I said, I might as well read one of these books while I'm there. And I said, well, what's the biggest one? And it was the Bible. And so that's how I ended up reading the Bible. It was completely an agnostic exercise. But one thing I did say was to myself, if I judge this as I'm reading it, I'll never get through it. If I'm looking at everything and saying, oh, that can't be right, that's not right. I knew that intrinsically, or God put that in my heart to think that. And so I said, Eli, just read it objectively. And then when you get to the end, then you can determine your decisions about it, and judgments
1: it,
0: and criticisms and things like that. You can process it after. By the time I got to the end, I was already, I believed in God, and I consider myself to be a Christian.
1: So now you're starting to feel the power of it in your life.
0: Yes.
1: But you're still betwixt. Am I going to exit, or am I going to continue?
0: By the time I got back to Canada, I was over there for about 6 months. Like I said, I had a near-death experience. God showed himself to be real and pulled me out of the situation. And so I'm like, okay, God is real. But I'd only really read the Old Testament.
1: I see.
0: So I didn't know if
1: you
0: I believed in Christianity. I didn't know about Jesus yet. Mm-hmm. And in Africa, there's so many different faiths. There's Islam, there's Christians, there's voodoo. There's so many things, and everyone's very passionate. And so when I got back, you know, the promise I made to God was, okay, I'm going to find out who's the real God. Who's the God of this Bible that I've read? Who's the God that was with me when I was in a situation where I couldn't get myself out? Mm-hmm. And so I'm still acting, and I ended up getting a show. At this point, I actually started to really train. That's the other thing. When I got back, I said, okay, if I'm going to do acting, I got to be good, or else I'm not going to be able to survive. Exactly. So I started practicing in my acting career like I had in my sports career. I started doing short films and university films and community plays and getting instruction and just anything. And I started to get better. I found a guy who helped teach me. A lot of spiritual stuff there, but I'll leave that. But I started to get better. And I got a show that was shooting in my hometown of Halifax. And it was a show about a gospel choir. Again, Providence. And we were leaving set one day. I was playing a tenor in a gospel choir. And I was driving with the producer leaving set in the set van. And we started talking, and I knew he was a Christian because he had produced this show, and it, you know, it was based on his, a little bit on his own life. And so I said, Andy, his name is Andy, he's still a mentor to me today. I said, Andy, you know, you're a Christian. I've read the Bible. Why do Christians go to church on Sunday?
1: Right, because the Bible tells us. The
0: Bible tells you clearly.
1: Seventh
0: the seventh day is the Sabbath. The seventh day God rested from all his works. Remember the Sabbath to keep it holy. I mean, I'd read all of that. And I'd already now at this point also finished the New Testament. And so there was nothing that I had seen that should have been
1: pointing to Sunday.
0: Point for Sunday.
1: Yeah.
0: And so I said, why do Christians go to church on Sunday? Genuinely just asking. Now I know that in his mind, well, he says to me, he says, well, I don't go to church on Sunday. He says, and I said, really? He said, yeah. Well, when we get back, why don't I come pick you up? I'll take you to my church. You can check it out. And I was like, yeah, you know, because in my head, I was like, oh, great. This is, you know, I'm trying to learn. I'm trying to find out who God is. This is a great opportunity. Not knowing in his head, he's thinking God has sent me this young, you know, heathen young boy, you know.
1: To
0: show him the truth. And so, because at that time, I was totally living a lascivious life. And also reading the Bible and not really not knowing that those two things couldn't even match.
1: Coexist, right.
0: And so he took me to church, and it was my first experience in a Seventh-day Adventist church. I saw the intelligence of the people. I saw the intelligence of how they divided the word of truth, how the word that they read from the Bible was relevant to the world that we're currently living in.
1: Amen.
0: And that was what I was seeing when I read the Bible for myself. I was like, man, they talk about the Israeli-Palestinian conflict in the Old Testament. They talk about how knowledge is going to increase in the Old Testament. The things when I was reading the Bible that gripped me was how relevant it is.
1: It is, yes.
0: And when I was in, had any kind of exposure to churches, generally it felt like it was totally irrelevant. And it was like this weird version that wasn't what I had read.
1: Almost a prosperity gospel and a, you're fine where you're at. God takes you as you are.
0: And it was like, it was allegories and stories, but it wasn't anything real.
1: It wasn't the living word.
0: It wasn't the living word.
1: Yeah.
0: And so, as I said, I went to that church and I said, okay, this is definitely the same church that this book applies to. Like these two things match.
1: Praise God.
0: You know, yeah. And so at that point I said, okay, I'm going to keep the Sabbath. And I'm still thinking I'm going to be an actor and I'm going to go to church. And so I was going to church, still trying to be an actor. I ended up leaving there, going to Vancouver, but I'm still attending churches. And people are trying to give me messages about more of what is present truth. What is, you know, the full understanding of this church, and why is it, it's not just a church that goes to church on Sabbath. It's a church,
1: a remnant church.
0: That is a remnant church that has a full understanding of these last days and the sanctuary message and prophecy. People were trying to
1: message.
0: The three angels message.
1: Yeah.
0: And people were trying to give me that, but there were also people in the church that were saying, you don't need to listen to that. Mm-hmm. And so from an outsider coming in,
1: wheats and the tares.
0: Exactly. And I'm thinking, well, a prophet, what if I know that the Bible says stuff about false prophets? I didn't
1: against the
0: think
1: word.
0: Exactly. And you know, and I'm saying, well, I have the Bible, I have the Sabbath, that's enough. And so that's what I was going with for years, you know, go to church. And then I moved to LA, started to have a little more success.
1: So now you're starting to get some clarity and you're walking with God, and then the devil gives you LA, which is your dream and your goal.
0: Which is interesting, yeah. So right before I left, I was at a church that is a real Bible-believing church, Richmond Church in Vancouver, British Columbia. Elder Bill Wong, wonderful man, and a brother named Israel, who I don't think is there anymore. But they said to me, you know, Eli, we hear you're getting ready to go to L.A. We don't think you should go. It's Sodom and Gomorrah. And I said, well, I can bring the gospel to L.A.
1: Right,
0: you know,
1: right,
0: I can be
1: right.
0: a light in a dark place, which you find any rationalization when you want something.
1: Yes,
0: right?
1: You do.
0: And the devil will put arguments in your mind. But at that time, the world was such a different place pre-COVID.
1: It sure was.
0: And the things he was saying, I was like, this seems fanatical. There's no way the government is going to try and control, you know, a society. There's no way that the Catholic Church is secretly running all of these institutions. These things, there's no way that this could actually be true.
1: Mm-hmm.
0: And I said, no, this is silly. And I remember getting in my car and I drove to LA and started having interactions with the enemy almost immediately. So I got there, I got a role on a show called The 100.
1: Mm-hmm. Tell us about what exactly The 100 is about, though, before you talk about...
0: Yes. Okay, so The 100 is a series for the CW. I remember getting the script, and I knew immediately it was going to be a hit show. It's a series about a post-apocalyptic Earth where there's been some kind of disaster that forced everyone to leave and live in a space station. And then after a period of several centuries, the Earth has now become habitable again, and the space station is deteriorating. And so the people on the space station decide that they're going to send their children, almost like a Lord of the Flies type situation, back down to the Earth.
1: To run the Earth.
0: To re-inhabit it, and then once it's, if it's safe, then send the rest of humanity down. And so they send 100 young people down to the Earth.
1: Which you are now one in this.
0: And of which I'm now one in this series. And so lots of stuff I could say about just getting that role. But nevertheless, I got the opportunity. And as we were going through the contract negotiations, I said, you know, I'm a Seventh-day Adventist, and I really want to keep the Sabbath. So can we get it in my contract that I don't have to break the Sabbath?
1: You were thinking ahead.
0: I was thinking ahead.
1: You were thinking ahead,
0: yeah.
1: And trying not to compromise.
0: Exactly.
1: What you had found to be present truth.
0: Exactly.
1: And negotiate. So how did they respond?
0: And so they immediately said, well, you know, you can't do that. Absolutely not. Because as you shoot on a movie set, you start on Monday, maybe 5 in the morning, but because you always end up going over time and they have to have a 12-hour turnaround, Tuesday's maybe 7 in the morning, and then by Wednesday it's maybe 12 noon is your start time, and then by Thursday you're starting at 3 p.m. And so Fridays are almost always night shoots.
1: Right.
0: And you're almost always going to have to work on a late Friday night. That's just part of the business.
1: Yep, I remember my days in Hollywood fame.
0: Exactly, and so we see the enemy having an impact even in how he formats and structures this industry. Nevertheless,
1: so that you cannot keep Sabbath.
0: Exactly, yeah. So that no one can keep Sabbath. And so I said, well, you know, I'd really like to do it. And they said, well, we'll tell you what we'll do. We'll get it as something called best efforts. And I said, well, what's best efforts? They said, well, if it's any way we can get you off, we'll have you off,
1: you.
0: But if it's an emergency, mm-hmm. you know, just have to work with us. And I said, well, that sounds reasonable. How many emergencies could you have?
1: Well, what you don't understand is in Hollywood, everything's an emergency.
0: Exactly. And so the very first week I got to Vancouver, we were shooting, it shot in Vancouver. And Friday I see Eli, all night shoot, just Eli. I had a monologue scene.
1: Mm-hmm.
0: And I said, that can't be right. They're making
1: best efforts. Yeah.
0: I'm thinking, okay. I go to the producer. I say, no. I think you guys made a mistake. This says I'm shooting all night on Friday, mm-hmm. and it's just me. I said I'm the only one who asked to not be on Friday,
1: yeah.
0: And they said, oh yeah, but Liza did this, and you know other characters on the show they had other obligations, and you know da da da da da. Long story short, you're gonna be working. And I'm calling my agent, and they're like, no, this is it. Like, you know, you're under contract.
1: And if you don't do this, then you're out of Hollywood.
0: Then you're under contract.
1: Right.
0: And that's illegal. You've now committed a crime.
1: Yep.
0: And so I was like, you know, and the pressure and all that stuff. And I said, okay. So then we ended up shooting. We shot until maybe, like, we shot until the light was coming up.
1: Mm-hmm.
0: Until morning. And I was too tired to go to church. You know, and it was a miserable thing. They had a water cannon on us. It was a raining scene, and I was hoarse. It was a scene where I was giving this huge monologue, and the whole time I'm convicted. And it was done. Well, after we shot that, we shot the pilot episode. We find out it's getting picked up. I get a call from my agent. They're not picking up your option. I'm like, what is that? It means you're not going to be in the series. You did the pilot, but they don't want you. They're going to kill you off in the third episode. And so that experience showed me right away what I was dealing with. It almost felt like contempt,
1: yep.
0: for the fact that I had tried to stand up for myself.
1: Mm-hmm.
0: And at that moment,
1: they
0: I said...
1: They were trying to break you.
0: Exactly.
1: To show you who is Lord of Hollywood.
0: Exactly.
1: Not your God.
0: Exactly. Yeah. And so after that, I said, okay, I'm never going to compromise that again. And I quickly had another opportunity to be tested, where I had another show that I was the forerunning candidate to get. It was LeBron James was doing a new show about his life, and it was a big deal. It ended up being a good show, but at the time, people thought it was going to be a big show. called Survivor's Remorse. And they said, you know, we need you to do it. I said, well, I'm definitely getting the Sabbath in the contract. And they said, well, no, da da da, best efforts. I said, no, we're not doing best efforts because I know what that means now. And it's either that or I'm walking. And they said, well, then you're going to have to walk.
1: Mm.
0: And I walked. And I remember just the peace that I felt, even though I was struggling. You know, you're in LA, you're trying to get ahead and so competitive. I felt that peace. I knew that I was
1: You had done the right thing.
0: Yes.
1: You had hid the law in your heart. So not to offend God.
0: So exactly, as much as I knew how.
1: Yeah.
0: Exactly. And like I said, at this time, I'm still living a life that is not in alignment with the Bible. But the one thing I did know was that the Sabbath was God's day of rest and that I wanted to be in church on the Sabbath. And so after that, things started to really take off for me. And I never had an issue. It was always in the contract. People knew that I didn't negotiate that. And it was interesting just how that all played out, because then I started to get role after role. And there was even one time I was shooting on a movie called Race, and I wouldn't work on a Sabbath night. And they said, we really need you. And they sent a Jewish producer to my apartment to say, Eli, you know, I'm a producer. I'm Jewish. I understand the Sabbath, but we need you there. And I said, you shouldn't even be here.
1: Right.
0: I said, you know the Sabbath. How could they get you to do this? And he felt so convicted. He ended up leaving.
1: Really?
0: He apologized.
1: Praise God.
0: And I think he started to think about his choices around the Sabbath as well. And so it was just never an issue again with that. But the other parts of my life didn't get changed until later.
1: So the devil still found a way to tempt
0: Absolutely.
1: You. Because, you know, we have to really think that the Ten Commandments, we can focus on the fourth.
0: Yes.
1: But God says, you know, all 10 are important.
0: That's right.
1: Not one of them is lesser. If you break one of these, it's like you've done away with all.
0: That's right.
1: So now you've won the battle for Sabbath.
0: Yeah.
1: But now you're getting poked from
0: exactly.
1: all the other ends.
0: Exactly.
1: Well, I know we're going to have you back and we're going to really dig into your roles.
0: Okay.
1: Let's fast forward to the end. How did you become completely saved and decide to exit?
0: Basically, COVID hit. And in 2020, you know, 2019, I did the biggest film I had done to that time. I was nominated for Screen Actors Guild for a movie called One Night in Miami. I played Cassius Clay, and it just seemed like my career was taking off. I was meeting with, you know, all the biggest names in Hollywood, and everyone was telling
1: me. That movie was a big deal. It was not Regina King?
0: Yeah, it was the number one film on Amazon. It was Regina King, who had just won an Oscar, her first directorial debut, you know, major ensemble cast, and it just took off, you know. And
1: that's an actor's dream, because then you can start writing your own tickets.
0: Exactly. And that's exactly what happened. It was kind of like I'd finally broken through. I remember my agent saying to me, Eli, you know, you'll never have to worry about work again.
1: And you're thinking, I made it.
0: Yes.
1: And I served the Lord.
0: Exactly. That's what was on my heart. But then I started to see when after 2019, 2020 comes, literally as we're finishing rapping, and I start to see. I remember one day I looked out my window. I was on Tujunga, you know, Studio City in L.A., and I just see military car, military car, military car, military car.
1: Mm-hmm.
0: And I thought, what is this?
1: Right.
0: And we're all on lockdown.
1: You can't even comprehend it. Yeah, it just seemed out of the blue.
0: Exactly. And so the first thing I thought was, you know, that ministry that I had been introduced to before, no way this could happen. And so I'm like, I want to find it. And so I start looking, I finally find it. And I start watching it again now. And everything now that was said then that I thought could never happen,
1: mm-hmm.
0: I'm seeing it take place right before my eyes.
1: It goes from conspiracy to
0: reality.
1: Real
0: yeah, exactly.
1: Yeah, yeah.
0: And so, you know, I watched the entire thing. It was like 30 videos. There were like 1 hour videos. I watched all of them in like a day and a half.
1: Mm-hmm.
0: And then I started to realize, okay, I gotta really consider what kind of future I'm gonna have, because the world is not going in the direction that I really thought it was. This stuff is real. And I started watching another ministry as well that started to talk about country living and moving out of the cities and coming out of Babylon. And I started to think, okay, I think I wanna get some country property. I think I wanna get out of LA. You know, I don't really like the way things are going here. And so some time went ahead. And I had another opportunity now to do another job. And so in my head, I'm rationalizing and I'm thinking, okay, this job was a big job. It was coming after One Night in Miami. It was going to be my big payday job. I'll do this job. I'll get my money. And then I'll get out.
1: Yeah.
0: And so that's kind of what ended up happening. But as I was doing that job, I finally got introduced to Ellen White and to, I didn't even read Great Controversy. The first book I read was Adventist Home. And as I read that book, it convicted me that she really was a true
1: prophet. Yes.
0: And that the words she was speaking were in alignment with the Holy Spirit and with the Word of God, with the Bible.
1: So now you're being convicted by present truth.
0: Yeah. And I'm also now dealing with the reality of the show that I'm working on is not only is it not in alignment with what I believe and what I'm convicted about, but it's the exact opposite. It's produced by Jesuits. It has Masonic elements. It is promoting lifestyles that we don't agree with as far as what the Bible tells us as we should live, promoting a future that is not in alignment with what the Bible says the future is going to be. I mean, everything about it was almost opposed, I would say, to what I believe.
1: And there's a duplicity here happening because you're trying to serve God in faith and in life, mm-hmm. but yet you have this alter ego that has to perform Babylonian acts.
0: Exactly. Yeah. And so it became really difficult. And, you know, like I said, I had just come out. I had just started to come into this understanding. I had had a relationship before that, and that had ended. And I started to realize as I read the book Adventist Home that it was because I didn't understand how relationships are meant to operate. When okay. you're a Christian and when mm-hmm. you're working in God's way. And so I'm very fresh and new to this, and I find myself in this new environment that is completely opposed to everything I believe.
1: Just a powerful, powerful testimony. We're going to stop you here, but we're going to have you back on part two. Thank you for being here.
0: Praise Jesus. Thank you.
1: I want to leave you with the words of Ellen White. Among the most dangerous resorts of pleasure is the theater. Instead of being a school of morality and virtue, it is a very hotbed of immorality. Vicious habits and sinful propensities are strengthened and confirmed by these entertainments. This has been a Wolf in Sheep's Clothing, reminding you that what you behold is indeed what you shall become.
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3: Hey, Jake, you look a little puzzled.
4: Oh, hey, Joe. Pastor just asked me a question, and it has me really thinking.
3: Yeah? 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
4: Well, he asked, if prayer was your job, would you still be employed?
3: Wow, that's pretty deep. I want to say yes, because I pray all the time. 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
4: That's awesome, Joe. 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
3: You know it. God hears all prayers, so we should all talk to Him all the time.
4: You betcha. I think we definitely have our church sign this week.
3: Better get to it, Jake. I'll be busy praying.
4: I appreciate that, Joel, and I'll get right on it.
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And once again, with those soaring strings and ethereal voices, I welcome you to Night Sounds. In case we haven't met before, my name is Bill Pierce, and we find ourselves doing this just about every night during the week on this station. Good to have you along. Question for you. Did you learn anything new today? Well, I guess it's pretty difficult to go through an entire 24-hour period without picking up some smidge of information en route. Different kinds of teachers, too. Actually, pain is one of them. And I've subtitled our time together tonight, Pain 101. Not exactly an elective course, but valuable nonetheless. Somebody cares about your pain. And that somebody, not to be mysterious, is the God who created us with the ability to detect pain. And certainly pain tells us where the source of problem and trouble is. So it does have good use to us. Pain has a focusing value. But its value depends on our point of view. Tonight I'd just invite you to stay with me. It may be a little bit intriguing to use pain as our point of reference because no one chooses it, and certainly it's not the greatest thing to happen along the pike, but it does have redeeming value. And someone actually cares about your pain. And I'd like to focus on that for just a moment here tonight as we turn to our first music

I was just looking in a book entitled Between Two Gardens, written by Jane Rubietta. She was speaking of a conversation she had with her then 8-year-old son as this particular book was being written. His name was Zach. The conversation cycled around the overused axiom, no pain, no gain. And many nights Zach awakened us, and he was moaning from the pain in his legs and shins. Well, Jane said one morning I glanced up when he thundered down the stairs for school, and I hugged him a good morning and said in surprise, "You've grown a foot." "It must be those growing pains," he said, standing up soldier straight. "Do you think they were growing pains, Mom?" "Well, it could be. I've heard they can be quite painful." "Well, I sure hope so," he stated. "Why's that?" "Because I don't want to go through all that pain for nothing. Might as well grow through it." Well, that particular point of education was most likely whatever the type of pain. We can be bound by it, or we can harness its power, allowing it to lead us into places that we probably would never otherwise enter. Pain actually does have a focusing value, but its value really depends on our point of focus. To concentrate on the agony is like looking in a magic eye poster for the hidden picture to appear, seeing only the abstract, blurring particles. But to see the hidden picture, we've got to focus on a point somewhere beyond the collage-like pieces. Lamaze, maybe you've heard that. It's a method of moving through labor and delivery naturally. But it carries the same principle. I understand that in Lamaze, the woman, gripped in birthing pain, is trained to breathe evenly and to focus not on the pain, but on a point beyond the pain, outside of herself, a place of beauty or interest. And even Paul, the apostle of Jesus, I believe had this in mind when he wrote in 2 Corinthians 4:17 and 18, "For momentary light affliction is producing for us an eternal weight of glory far beyond all comparison." When we don't look at things which are seen, but at the things which are not seen, because the things which are seen are temporal, but the things which are not seen are eternal. So I guess the old axiom, when education presents itself, be alert enough to be there. Pain is a lesson in growth. It can be a lesson in grace and trust. Someone said in suffering, we learn to focus on the end, not the means. Jesus did not allow his anguish and pain to separate him from God or to deflect his focus. The benefit from pain. We must allow pain to teach us about ourselves and to educate us about God. We can actually be tutored by adversity. In writer Lynn Austin's work, My Father's God, she said a wise rabbi responds to his anguished pupil's questions about suffering with these words, "You may certainly question Yahweh or God, but ask the right questions. Ask him what he wants to teach you through this suffering. Ask which of your faults, like pride or self-sufficiency or self-righteousness, might be present. He's trying to purge these from you. Ask also which of his eternal qualities, like love and compassion and forgiveness, he wants to burn into your heart. Yes, go ahead, ask questions. Ask why he gave you the talents and gifts that he did, your excellent mind, your ability to lead others. Ask him what he wants you to do with your life."
Coming into the studio tonight, I must admit that I felt sort of low down in my spirit. And I sat down here and said, Lord, I'm not complaining, I'm not grumbling. I feel pretty good physically, but boy, I'm really down today. I'm not sure I ought to go on the air. That's the first thing I think about. How in the world can I come on the radio and face how many people, I don't know, with any certain amount of confidence? Because I want to be consistent and not phony. But maybe it is through the suffering, through the unease, that we help others and we identify with others. Certainly I'm not in some ivory tower talking down to anyone. Being on the radio is quite a responsibility. And I think one of the biggest struggles that I face is to actually come on the air and open these microphones and play this music. Although I enjoy it, it's an art form. But it carries with it, at least in the kind of material that we're giving over the air, a certain type of consistent motivation and follow through. Otherwise, I'm just talking to thin air, little platitudes that don't mean anything. I respect you, and I also respect your listening time. I would like to be able to leave you with something worthwhile, some quote or some piece of music you'll hear that will stay with you through the days ahead. That's happened to me. I've heard a certain sentence, or I may have read it somewhere, and it burns itself into my consciousness, and I carry it with me. And if it's worth carrying, I want to make use of it. So tonight, maybe we both can learn something. I'd like to ask a friend, only by correspondence. His dad's written to me a couple of times and sent along some of Jamie's music. Jamie's his son, Jamie Slocum, one of the rising young talents in contemporary music. And yet with a certain amount of depth and insight that is somewhat unusual for a young teenager. This one is entitled, merely and simply, Wounded. We can perhaps learn something from this teenager as he wrote his own music and sings to both of us about suffering.

Jamie Slocum, the song Wounded. This is Night Sounds. I'm Bill Pierce with you. In case we've just joined you in the past few minutes or so, welcome. Taking just a couple of seconds break here to let you know that Night Sounds will be continuing after we leave the airwaves. We have the privilege of coming on, as I mentioned a few moments ago, 5 times a week, Monday through Friday usually, on most stations, and during that time we meet many new people. And I really appreciate this privilege of being with you night by night like this, but I'd like to hear from you. If we can be of any added help in prayer support for your concerns, or sending such items as our catalog, which gives an overview of the various attended ministries of this outreach. Our mailing address is Night Sounds, Wheaton, Illinois, 60189. 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Our mailing address, once again, Night Sounds, Wheaton, Illinois, 60189. I quote good people. That's the strongest part of the continuity, usually, on Night Sounds, is when we read scripture or quote people of great abilities. Case in point is a physician with the name Dr. Paul Brand. He said in his work, In His Image, the portion of human anatomy that I've specialized in is that marvelous creation, the hand. He said, to my mind, nothing in all of nature rivals the hand's combination of strength and agility, tolerance and sensitivity. Our most wonderful activities, art, music, writing, healing, touching, are performed by hands. And it's natural, then, that when I think of the incarnation and the pain of God, I visualize the hands of Jesus. And I can hardly conceive, he said, of God taking on the form of an infant. He once had the tiny, jerky hands of newborns, with miniature fingernails and wrinkles and so on. The hands that had made the sun and stars were too small to reach the huge heads of the cattle, and too small to change his own clothes or put food in his mouth. And he remembered Jesus' hands on the cross. He said executioners of that day drove their spikes through the wrist, right through the carpal tunnel that houses finger-controlling tendons and the median nerve. It's impossible to force a spike there without crippling the hand into a claw shape. He allowed those hands to be marred and crippled and destroyed for us. Later, his weight hung from them, tearing more tissue, releasing more blood. Finally, in the last paroxysm of humanness, Jesus said simply, Father, into your hands, I commit my spirit. The humiliation of the incarnation was over. The sentence was served. But then he appeared again in a closed room in front of his friends, and he held up those unmistakable hands that his disciples had watched when he performed miracles. Thomas, one of his friends, said, My Lord and my God, when he doubted him in the first few moments. But Jesus said, Touch my hands and see for yourself. And he did, and he was changed, as we can be tonight. Not to be overly dramatic or poetic, but those hands can touch you through your spirit these very seconds we're together. He was wounded, said the prophet, Isaiah in chapter 53, He was wounded for our transgressions. He was bruised for our iniquities. The chastisement of our peace was upon him, and with his stripes we are healed.

That beautiful old hymn, speaking of the scripture of the prophet Isaiah, he was wounded for our transgressions. Tonight's program with the subtitle Pain 101, citing pain as perhaps one of the best teachers we'll ever sit under. Ruth Martindale wrote, speaking of the hands of Jesus, "Unclean," the leper screamed, and those who heard his cry knew well its tragic meaning and stood back to let him by. 'Twas only one who did not mind how near the leper came, but touched him with a healing hand. Yes, Jesus was his name. The blind, the lame, the suffering, ask them what they thought of those dear, loving hands of his, and how much joy they brought. Many a mother's little child knew the gentle tenderness of those dear hands upon his head in gentle, sweet caress. Oh, hands that ever sought to ease man's misery, have they taken in their wickedness and bound so painfully? And men today are binding his hands unwittingly in their constant, firm rejection of the man of Calvary. Tonight's program, Pain 101. If you haven't suffered pain, I'm sure there will be that occasion in the near future when you will recognize it. And we have a marvelous capacity to focus our attention, our hearts, our minds, our emotions on Jesus and on what he has to say. Paul the Apostle said it. Those things which are pure, of good report, lovely, noble, think, focus on these things.

Well, in our subject tonight, Pain 101, I certainly don't want you to hurt or suffer in any way, but if it does come your way, try to learn from it and let it get your attention and focus it on God. Thanks so much for sharing these moments with me tonight. I trust the Lord will take you safely through and into tomorrow. And until we meet again, to you, a peaceful and pain-free good night.

Night Sounds is on the air. And who are you tonight? I'm Bill Pierce, and I welcome you to these moments together. I would imagine most MCs or program hosts would welcome you with the question, how are you tonight? But if you noticed, I said, who are you in a question? Well, that's important because even in church, sometimes we feel like non-entities. I know one thing about you. You are somebody. Beginning tonight with a bit of poetry. There is a bursting in my spirit for identity. The world pressures me, advocating conformity, debasing my personality, championing uniformity. I abhor the abnormality of my struggle for individuality. As I stumble around to see whether I have any destiny, I feel swallowed up in the futility of being just a facsimile of humanity. But Jesus knows my name. Jesus knows my frame. I'm not a non-entity. Before I was born, God predestined me, and Calvary was designed to set me free. Free from Satan's captivity, breaking me out of the mold of anonymity. I am not consigned to the monotony of homogeneity. In Jesus, I am not a generality. What a discovery. I'm not nobody. I'm not generic. And I'm really me. Because Jesus knows my name. And with these words from the Treasury of Poetry by Leona Frances Choi, we sort of plunge into our program tonight, which I've subtitled Spiritual Abuse. A moment ago I mentioned that even in church sometimes we feel as if we don't belong. We're not sure who we are and what our true function is. I was noticing a book the other day called Healing Spiritual Abuse, How to Break Free from Bad Church Experiences, written by Ken Blue, a pastor himself. He asked the question, are you discouraged from questioning the decisions or teachings church leaders make? If you do little or no volunteer work for the church, do you feel like a second-class Christian? Does your pastor insist on being addressed by a title such as doctor or pastor? Do you hear many broad, vague appeals to surrender fully, yield completely, or lay it all on the altar? Are public reports about various ministry activities sometimes exaggerated? Do church members feel safe talking only about past victories, not present struggles? Well, these are just a few of the questions that may be asked by people who have or are in the midst of suffering from spiritual abuse. This phrase really is an incongruity. It's an unfortunate combination of words. It really negates or denies the word spiritual, especially when spiritual is related to a God of love and compassion. In tonight's program, Spiritual Abuse, we find that there is so much legalism, Christian legalism, in the church today. Most of the so-called revival

teaching we may have heard over the years is little other than manipulation to produce guilt. It's a branch of legalism that really sets up impossible standards of spiritual purity and performance. And if we take them seriously, these standards prove that we don't measure up. So we try harder, we try to do more. And overcome with feelings of guilt, we do almost anything to atone for them. So when called forward to repent, we go. If we're commanded to have a longer time of devotion, a quiet time, we do it for a while. When money is demanded, we give. And as guilt feelings set in, spiritual abusers can have their way with us. It's something like perfectionism in the church. It's a denial of terms. It's a mixture. It doesn't belong. Spiritual abuse. There's something wrong with that statement. It should not exist. In tonight's program, we recognize once again that we serve a God of compassion, and it seems that so often many in a church setting, maybe even the pastor himself or herself, would set an impossible expectation from us. And it's sort of an unwritten, almost nonverbal indictment of guilt if we don't cooperate, or if we have some reason we can't come to that meeting, or if a family situation is put as a priority, we may even feel a guilt pang from this. May we say tonight that if there's any factor in a spiritual group, a Bible class, prayer meeting, church service, young people's meeting, Christian outing, if there's any factor of guilt associated with any of this, there is something seriously amiss. The fire of God's judgment, that terrible punishment for sin, has already passed through Jesus Christ at the cross. And those who have accepted him into their lives, who have yielded to him and his authority and sovereignty in their lives, they have no judgment or condemnation to fear, because fire can't pass where fire has already passed. And the fire of God's judgment has passed through Christ. So because of that, you and I can delight in a clear conscience. May we not be intimidated by any spiritual leader or another Christian, because this isn't the way of Jesus. This is not the way of freedom. In his book, Healing Spiritual Abuse, Ken Blue wrote, "As we arm ourselves with this gospel and hold firm to this faith, we can delight in a clear conscience. In time, the accusations of Satan and the spiritual abusers will lose their manipulative power over us. And we're free to learn how to live with spontaneity and a light heart. So in turn, this freedom will lead to another freedom, freedom from bitterness toward those who have abused us in the past. And this deep sense of our radical freedom and forgiveness liberates us to freely forgive all others. I had occasion some years ago to observe a sincere Christian who had been totally bent out of shape, abused and spiritually, emotionally mutilated by insensitive, well-meaning church members and even church officials. This person was almost an emotional basket case, didn't know where to turn, didn't know
right from wrong, was totally guilt-ridden, apologizing for almost everything all the time. This isn't Jesus' way. This is a burden. This is to be beleaguered by false shame. That's why he said, once again, those beautiful words in Matthew 11, verse 28, "Come to me, all of you who labor and are heavy laden, and I will give you rest." Thank God he didn't say, "I'll put you under a burden that you'll know that you've experienced something." Tonight, the message of Christ, I pray, by the Spirit's power, will reach your soul and spirit and deliver you from the hands and the influence and the control of those who would spiritually abuse. This is really Satan's lie. Let's turn for a few moments to the words of one who I feel has experienced God's freedom and shares it with us, not only through song, but through verbal expression.

The voice of John Michael Talbot, come to me. My yoke is easy, my burden is light. This doesn't sound like intimidation, does it? Tonight's program with the title Spiritual Abuse. We're concentrating once again on the words of Jesus, who finds no condemnation, for in Paul's letter to the Romans chapter 8 verse 1, we once again joyfully read these words, there is therefore now no condemnation to them which are in Christ Jesus. In Matthew chapter 23 verse 25, we find Christ discloses the danger of those who work hard to look good while neglecting spiritual integrity. And he says very firmly, woe to you, teachers of the law and Pharisees, you hypocrites! You clean the outside of the cup and dish, but inside they are full of greed and self-indulgence. Mr. Blue, in his book on spiritual abuse, said these are the leaders who shine themselves up for Sunday services. They set the standard in doing the forms of worship, but inside there's only death. And many of these pathetic souls are trapped in the abusive systems they created for others. So now there's no place for them to talk about their spiritual dearth and death, and no one to help carry the burden. Tonight we remember Jesus continuing his exposé of the Pharisees by pointing out their need for, quote, the place of honor at banquets and the most important seats in the synagogues. They love to be greeted in the marketplaces and to have men call them rabbi. These words in Matthew 23. I guess it would be great if everyone had a seat of honor at a banquet in some time in life. There's nothing inherently evil about honoring one another, but the Pharisees demanded honor. They desperately needed to be recognized as honorable people, the very thing they were not. And it seems that Jesus goes to great lengths to portray their hypocrisy and their desire to appear honorable. And in Matthew chapter 6, he pictures the Pharisee announcing his almsgiving with trumpets so that he could be honored by men. Praying for show, they stand in conspicuous spots in synagogues and draw attention to themselves on street corners to be seen by people. Verse 5 of Matthew 6. So we're warned against this kind of ridiculousness, telling us not to do acts of righteousness before men, to be seen by them. And when we pray, we're to find a private place and close the door. I think it was Dr. Vance Havner, that great man of faith and Southern preacher, who said Jesus had some strange friends. Mr. Blue said, I know church leaders who train everyone, including their family members, to refer to them in public as Pastor Ted or Dr. John. This training, I suppose, is calculated to add reverence or honor to their position. But it's my belief that a leader's need for a title in order to enhance his or her authority is in direct proportion to the lack of true authority. The demand for special status, even though it's subtly given, indicates a lack of real confidence. And this may be why Jesus forbade such horrific titles and status labels. That's the end of the quote. That's pretty forceful language for Christ to take. But what he is doing, it seems to me, is to support those who
in their humility, hide in the shadows somewhere. If we take Jesus seriously, we should all rethink how we address our leaders. Verse 8 reads, "Don't you ever be called doctor, reverend, or master, for you have but one master, and you are all brothers and sisters." This is probably the clearest possible rebuke to all hierarchical religious structures. Tonight, I don't know what the spiritual abuse may be. Maybe you're not the type of person that the church wants to associate with. A street person walking into a high church might have a few nods and raised eyebrows. Perhaps you're a divorcee among the family of Christ. And I know how this can be. So subtly held at arm's length now. Don't know what to do with you folk. Maybe you've gone through some affair or some great sin that's obvious. You've fallen on your nose or something. People don't trust you anymore. Maybe they've taken your authority away from you as a church leader. I don't know. We need structure and we need discipline. But the abuse of this can be absolutely hellish. And we ask tonight, each one of us, myself included, that we might humble ourselves before our God. Refuse to judge anyone. If someone is reprehensible to us, we need to face this and in love confront, perhaps, but always prayerfully considering ourselves and how fortunate we might be that we haven't yet fallen. I'm going to turn to another bit of music tonight. As we were citing Matthew 11:28 a few moments ago, John Michael Talbot singing for us and leading us, here's yet another style of saying the same thing. The words of Jesus, "Come to me," in modern choral style.

the group take six. Come unto me. Sometimes I take baby steps to obey my father. Like a child somewhat on the move to do a parent's bidding, but a little putting off, making excuses, dragging feet and body language that signals all too clearly, okay, I'm on my way, but slowly. Baby steps are what they are. Steps of the child, so far only the hallmark of infancy, with sluggish compliance and clogged motivation. I have far to go. Yes, I have, before I learn to sprint at the slightest hint of my father's desire, and to savor his delight and mine when I measure giant steps to do his pleasure. To do your will, Lord, is our desire. Amen.

0: Oh, Lord God, we want to bless your heart. We want to please you. We want to obey you and walk with you in love and maturity. Father, it could be tonight that some listening may have been abused by church leaders or church members or by other insensitive Christians who may think they are doing the right thing. Lord, help us to be sensitive, to see another's hurt, and to ask questions and show compassion and not to judge. May we not be Pharisaical, but follow you in obedience and in love, loving one another for Jesus' sake, even if the other may be somewhat unlovely. For we know we could be too. In Jesus' name, amen. Thank you so much for sharing tonight. Just pray that we will try to reach out to others who may be a little bit off-center and afield from where we think they might be. Maybe there's no social grace, but may His grace be ours. Our mailing address, Night Sounds, Wheaton, Illinois, 60189. Till next time, then, God's grace and peace be with you. And a restful good night.
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0: 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So with either television or radio. Well, we have a guest that's here in our studio today, and her name is Erica Tucker. But before I introduce Erica, I'm going to tell you the title of today's program. And I love her title, From Voyager to Ambassador. Wow, she was a voyager. Now she's an ambassador for Jesus Christ. And she chose one of my favorite Bible texts, which I absolutely love. It's from 1 Peter 2:9. And listener, put yourself in this as I read this passage to you. It says, "But you, listener, are a chosen generation, a royal priesthood." You mean I'm royal? Yes, you're royal. "A holy nation, his own special people." You mean I'm special? Yes, you're special. "That you may proclaim the praises of him," that's Jesus, "who called you out of darkness into this marvelous light." Yes, this light is marvelous. Well, Erica Tucker, welcome.
1: Thank you for having me.
0: So happy to have you here today. And well, I interviewed her husband a while ago. Now we were going to hear Erica's testimony. She has a really good testimony. I spoke to her husband and I'm like, "Oh, what's your testimony? Were you raised Adventist?" And she said, "No." So why don't you share with us, Erica? Tell us about who is Erica. Where were you born and raised?
1: So I was born and raised in Detroit, Michigan.
0: Okay.
1: Yes. Oh. And I have a mother and a father. They were not married, and my mother took care of myself and my sister. Mm. I also have an older brother. Mm-hmm. He is my half-brother, mm-hmm. and I would get to spend time with him when I would be at my grandparents' house. But as a whole, yes, that was my upbringing.
0: In Detroit, Michigan?
1: In Detroit, Michigan.
0: Okay, so here you are in Detroit. Were you raised in any particular religion?
1: Not exactly. My mother at the time when she had us was out of the Adventist church. She was raised Adventist, but she went away into the world, and so we were in the picture, and eventually, you know, that led her to go back, you know, the stressors of life and having the responsibility of children. And, you know, there was a lot of things that we had to go through. So I'm sure that was the drive that led her to go back to church.
0: So why did she leave in the first place, would you say?
1: Well, I would say it is a bit indicative to many. Mm. I think people's experiences growing up in the church, whether it's Adventist or even other, you know, Christian denomination. I would say one is the lack of understanding identity.
0: Yes.
1: And I would also say that the influences of, you know, the world and where your mind, you know, is gravitated to, maybe even associations, probably all formulated that reality. My mother also was raised by a single mom as well. So there were the realities of generational effects had been led, that had happened to her too.
0: Yes.
1: So she, you know, suffered not having that father figure in her life, and And I'm sure a lot of the emotional or mental traumas that she dealt with in life led her in a way where she was probably not inclined to what the church was having to offer to her.
0: Did she know her father?
1: She did know her father. So I'm half African American and half Mexican. Mm-hmm. My mom, she was raised in the States, but my mom's mom came from Mexico.
0: Ah.
1: And so the marriage that she contracted here didn't work out. Unfortunately, he was not faithful, and I don't know all the intricacies of the situation, but from my understanding, he was not faithful. And so my grandmother, you know, had to take the responsibility of raising my mom and her five siblings by herself.
0: Five?
1: Yes, five other siblings. So it was a total of six total.
0: Well, that's a lot of work.
1: Yes, it was. It was a lot, and especially not, you know, having the, you know, being a woman, one in a different country,
0: minority.
1: And a minority, you know, so whether it was selling tamales or, you know, trying to make it work, you know, she did what she had to do. But my parents and siblings had to grow up relatively early. You know, my mother was out of the house at a relatively early age in terms of she went to Adventist schooling and away.
0: She did go to Adventist school?
1: Yeah.
0: Oh.
1: So that was, a lot of my family on my mom's side went to Adventist schooling.
0: Wow.
1: Yeah.
0: Now, your grandmother was the Adventist.
1: My grandmother was the Adventist. She converted from Catholicism to Adventism.
0: How did that come about?
1: Oh, well, my grandmother had a history where in Mexico, and from my understanding, she and her siblings were orphans.
0: Oh,
1: so I believe she lost her parents.
0: Yeah.
1: And so she took care of them. And part of trying to a better life, she ended up coming to the States through a newspaper.
0: Oh, wow.
1: She came to get married here. And but she was Catholic. She grew up Catholic. You know, Mexico is a very Catholic country. And so she grew up with all of the with that aspect of the relics, the church, the schooling, things like that. So
0: now, do you speak Spanish?
1: I do not speak fluent Spanish.
0: No.
1: I am desiring to speak it fluently.
0: Did your mom speak it?
1: She did. She does speak fluent Spanish, but because we lived in Michigan, my mom's side of the family's in Texas. They speak more Spanish with each other.
0: Right.
1: My grandmother speaks fluent Spanish. She didn't know English, which I wish I knew the Spanish, because I wish I could have talked to her.
0: Oh.
1: She did pass away three years ago, I think.
0: Oh, I'm sorry.
1: And so I never really... The last time I talked with her, I tried to do the best Spanglish I could with her, which is nice, but, you know, it's just, I missed out on that aspect.
0: So you did meet her?
1: Oh, yes. I mean, I grew up going to Texas for, Christmases and things like that, and we would sometimes cook with them. But I get to spend a lot of time with them.
0: See.
1: I wish I had some of that aspect to my upbringing.
0: You'll have eternity.
1: Amen.
0: Okay, so you were not, your mom, who was raised Adventist, left, so she didn't raise her children in the church.
1: No, she didn't raise us initially in the church.
0: Mm-hmm.
1: So she eventually started going back to church. I think roughly when I was around 8 or 9 is from what I can remember. I'm the oldest. I'm the oldest.
0: And your sister.
1: Me and my sister.
0: And then a brother.
1: And my brother is old.
0: Now, how is he your half brother?
1: We have the same father, but not the same mother.
0: Father. Okay.
1: And so, but he was raised with either my father or his mother.
0: So he was raised
1: my grandparents. Oh, yes, I know my dad. He passed away two years ago.
0: Oh, no.
1: So, yeah, unfortunately. And, but yes, I knew him. There were times where I would get to spend with him. But I would just say, He didn't know how to be a father to me and my sister and my brother. And so he wasn't a present father. And so from that aspect, we didn't have the support from him as much as we could have. But his parents, my grandparents, did step in to help my mother when
2: that
1: we
2: was
1: were.
2: Nice.
1: It was definitely a blessing.
2: Yes.
1: We didn't. It was help that my mother needed.
2: Mm-hmm.
1: That I know that she appreciated. Yes. But yes, when we were in Michigan, because they lived not far, they would help take care of us.
2: Oh, good. So here you all growing up. What was your teenage years like?
1: Well, let's just say, From what I'm told, I was a very happy baby, quite pleasant.
2: Yeah, I could see
1: I would say that we weren't really a Christian family per se. We didn't grow up with a heavy spiritual emphasis. Yeah. I would say, where we would have morning or evening worships or, you know, things like that. We might pray, you know, before a meal, but it wasn't like something that was. So it wasn't like something that was intrinsic to our family per se. And so, you know, we would listen to worldly music, we would watch TV, movies, you know, all that. I mean,
2: You didn't keep the Sabbath at all, really?
1: We wouldn't keep it holy from that aspect. So we would go to church. When we started going back to church, we would go to church, but because my mom kept us in sports, we would have tournaments or things like that sometimes on the Sabbath, so we would go to it. So there wasn't really this concept of keeping the Sabbath holy and what that meant.
2: Yeah,
1: it was
2: just
1: like, we would go to church and fellowship and things like that, and you know, spend time with the church family. There were periods of time where I remember, like, we wouldn't watch bad movies till after the Sabbath.
2: Oh.
1: you can maybe watch VeggieTales. You may be able to watch VeggieTales or The Prince of Egypt, but you can't watch anything else on until after Sabbath. So after Sabbath, you can stay up till
2: But that's how many.
1: Yeah, and I would say, especially in our generation, millennials, especially where you see our demographic.
2: Yes.
1: Our generation, I would say, would be the mass exodus that I've seen from the church in terms of age group that is in the church. You know, I know the younger generations, they are there unless, you know, they have to be if they're under their parents and things like that. But in regards to millennials, is where you really see a deficit in the church demographic of young people in the church.
2: Yeah.
1: It's hard. Many
2: leaving
1: in droves.
2: Mm-hmm. Very sad.
1: Yeah, my husband, I lived about 5 years in New Jersey. As well, but there used to be a lot of young people in the church that was like our age range. And I mean, a lot of, you know, the young people that he grew up with and that I knew over there as well, that not in the church anymore.
2: Mm.
1: Yeah.
2: Did you ever get into smoking, drinking, drugs?
1: I got into it very little, and by God's grace, I didn't. Actually, on that point, I would say I wasn't an obedient child, unfortunately.
2: Mm-hmm.
1: I did not. I grew up with a very undisciplined lifestyle.
2: Yeah.
1: So we definitely didn't attribute to the home as much as we could have. We weren't as much of a support to our mother as we could have been.
2: It was tough. You're in a single
1: parent home. Mm-hmm. And, you know, as a child, because you are taking on the mental pressures or whatever, you know, influences, whether it's through TV, entertainment, all these things that you're trying to identify with. And especially, I came into the generation where you're having this increase of technology coming in. So the phones, the new phones, you know, the switch of technology, TV.
2: Yes.
1: So I was in the generation gap where I still had my grandparents still was like, you need to go out and play outside. Like, you can't sit down in front of the TV all day. So sometimes they would do that when we get home. Yeah, when we got home from school, they would do that. But we still had access to the TV. That was the you know, the first drugs where it's like your addiction.
2: Yes.
1: And so that influenced, you know, my upbringing. But in regards to like the drugs and the alcohol, it started to become accessible. My mom did try to keep us very busy with things that was, you know, school, you know, sports and certain things to make sure that we didn't really have a lot of, you know, time to do certain things. But it wasn't that there wasn't a lack of access. It was more so just the Lord helped out with certain things. And one time I did get in trouble. I'll share this little caveat. I did try, you know, marijuana, you know.
2: Okay, and something lighter.
1: You know, no heavy drugs, by God's grace. No heavy drugs. I am very grateful for that. You know, I did try, you know, alcohol and things like that. But my dad was an alcoholic.
2: Okay.
1: And he, you know, smoked a lot of cigarettes and things like that. Mm-hmm. So I think when we did, my sister and I did try it, it was more like, this tastes really disgusting.
2: Uh-huh.
1: Because the taste is really disgusting. It's not a pleasant, you know, nobody really drinks it. And it's like, man, this is a really tasty drink.
2: Mm-hmm.
1: It's more of something that we use to cope with what it is that we're going through and what it does to the mind and altering it and putting it into a different state. That's the only thing that makes it what it is.
2: Yes.
1: So there's pleasure in the matrix of what the drugs are doing.
2: True.
1: But it's not that in and of these things it's like, oh, this tastes, you know, fantastic. And of course you start to develop a taste for it because it becomes
2: people
1: addicting.
2: Yes.
1: But it's not naturally palatable.
2: And so that's what you did.
1: So I did try it. You know, it wasn't good, but I definitely could have gone in that direction. But I'm grateful that I think that was more so of a deterrent from me to not delve into those things. But I did get in trouble one time, and I remember this specific situation because sometimes, you know, especially as a child, and you always think like your parents, you know, they're trying to ruin everything for you.
2: They don't
1: care about you. You know, they're just, they want you to live in a prison and not let you have fun. But this particular, you know, situation, whereas because I was in trouble so often, or we would get spankings and all these other things, and everything wasn't really pleasant or happy in the home.
2: Right.
1: I think the one thing that really made an influence on me at that time was the fact that I disappointed my mom.
2: Oh.
1: And that's what really stood out for me, especially when she found out that I was smoking, that I tried it and I was doing it. And instead of the immediate, like, I'm going to spank you.
2: Right.
1: I'm taking it. I did get in trouble. I did have to write something out and get my phone, take it away.
2: That's good.
1: But what stuck out to me in the situation was the pain and knowing that
2: caused your mom.
1: That it caused my mom hurt to know that I was delving in these things, which is, you know, it's the reality when you come to recognize.
2: So did you stop?
1: I did. I don't know if it was necessarily my last time, but I didn't really delve into it a lot in that end. I would say more so my struggle, my upbringing and my struggles growing up because of the circumstances of not having my father in the home and the brokenness of my upbringing was more so mentally. I had a lot of mental issues. And then I would say my sexuality. And because, you know, not having a father figure, you know, not having something that is supposed to connect me to God per se and be that, you know, example or to, you know, to show me that is what stimulated the my desire and feeling that hole and gap in my heart was relationships. And so for me, my upbringing was that.
2: Did you go looking for love in all the wrong places?
1: Now, it wasn't like extremely terrible, but it was all the wrong places. And unfortunately, you know, a lot of people don't realize like the access, and I'm terrified almost sometimes. No, I would say I am terrified of this generation that is growing up in this world, because I know from where I came from, especially in my generation, and I know that, you know, the later generations have experienced certain things. But just to know how easily accessible certain things are to young people, the mass amount of information, the technology, the devices, the experimentation, all of these things, is such a benumbing effect upon the mental framework of the minds of young people that. It's very sad, because I know where I know where I came from, and I know the darkness, like the intrinsic darkness of the of being in these things and the bondage.
2: It is bondage.
1: It's straight bondage.
2: And some people, young people, will take drugs once, and sometimes it kills them. I had a cousin at 25 years old. He took it once, and it killed him. He said, "I'm just going to do it one time." 25 years old. And it was laced. The drug he took, it was laced with rat poison. And it killed him. So, yes, don't even try it, listener. If you're out there and you're young, what would you say?
1: No, to any young people, my biggest encouragement is one, is to really understand who you are, because I really feel that as a young person, when you don't understand your purpose in life, it really affects the way you look at this world. And I'll just say for me, and I'll tell you, at a really young age, and I know a lot of young people, you know, think this way, but at a really young age, the thoughts that would come into my mind, and I was thinking, I was having these thoughts to myself, that nobody else understood what I was going through, that woe is me.
2: Only you. You're the only one.
1: Yes, I'm the only one. Nobody understands, you know. Whether it's bullying at school and just different traumas that people go through, you know, going, you know, growing up. But I mean, in my mind, it was like, you know, I didn't ask to be here. You know, I didn't ask to be here. I don't want this. No. If this is what life is, why do I want it? Like I, you know, those are things that I was thinking as young as like, eight years old, you know, and these are things that, you know, Satan likes
2: But for the sake of time, what was your turning point?
1: My turning point was recognizing that God had a plan in my life, especially when I became, when it was around 18, I had a change of environment. I was able to have somewhat of a reset. I was taken away from my environment, from my upbringing. And in that process, learning prophecy was an intricate part in my experience, because it helped me to realize that God saw the end from the beginning. So if he saw the end from the beginning, and he called people where they were for the times in which they were serving, then I can be assured that right now, today, in the world that I'm living in, that there's a purpose for me. And so it kind of put things in the view where I was at one point where I saw God up there and I'm down here, and I just have to figure this world out, even though I don't want to be here. But you know, I have to figure this out. It brought me to a point to realize, no, that's not how this is. This is what the world has made it to be. But it's really supposed, it's not supposed, this world is not supposed to be our home.
2: No, it's not.
1: You're only here temporarily. You just have to deal with the sufferings and the trials of this life temporarily. That's but I have something better for you. And so that was a turning point, was just understanding that I wasn't defined by this world, that I have an identity in Christ. Christ that I am able to overcome and not to allow these things to affect me, which was a process. It took years for the Lord to be able to get me to a place where I was more grounded, that I knew how to fight the warfares that were going on in my mind, where I had the Christian stability, the principles that could help shield me from the temptations and the things that were in this world.
2: Did you eventually say, I want to get baptized?
1: Oh, yes.
2: Commit my heart to Jesus?
1: I did. I actually did it twice. But
2: you did? That's
1: I did.
2: Okay.
1: But yes, I did, because when I first got baptized, again, you know, sometimes we just sometimes get baptized for numbers. Mm-hmm. But I didn't have that mentorship. Yeah. I didn't have that guidance. And so I was still doing things that I shouldn't have been doing.
2: Right. Yeah.
1: And the Lord had to really just get me to a point where I could come in contact with Spirit of Prophecy, because it took me 5 years before I even heard about us having, you know, books like Messages to Young People, you know, Desire of Ages, Child Guide, Steps to Christ.
2: Yes.
1: When I first went through Steps to Christ,
2: it was powerful.
1: And so for me, it was like, wow, you know, this is how to deal with this world, and it's not that the Bible can't give us these things. It's just because of just the world and its darkness and having to be deprogrammed from what we have been taught. These messages that God has inspired is supposed to practically help. It's like a magnifying glass.
2: It practically
1: help us in our day-to-day living.
2: That's right. Okay. Now, you got baptized. Now, where did you meet the love of your life?
1: So that happened. I went to GYC, which was kind of the transition.
2: Generation of Youth for Christ.
1: And that was in 2016 into 2017. And I saw him for the first time there, but I ended up going to a canvassing campaign from there. From there, before I went to GYC, I said, Lord, if you want me to serve you and you want me to do work for you, then you would have to provide a way for me to do something after this. So I quit my job.
2: Wow.
1: And I went to GYC, and the Lord gave me the opportunity to do canvassing.
2: Wonderful.
1: So I did canvassing, and then I went to Meet Ministry in 2017, where I learned medical missionary work. And from there, the Lord took me through through my experience doing full-time ministry. And I met my husband there at Meet Ministry. He was also a teacher there. And we didn't have any relationships while I was there. But by God's grace, I was very grateful for the interaction and coming in contact with a godly man who loved the Lord and who was seeking to have the integrity to live for him.
2: Amen. Wow. Well, thank you so much, Erica, for sharing. I know time just flies by.
1: It does.
2: And you've been married for 6 years?
1: 6 years.
2: Praise the Lord. And he's a godly man. And you have a ministry together. May God continue to bless you,
1: lead you
2: both in the way that the Lord wants you to go, or that will lead you to eternity.
1: Amen.
2: Well, listener, you've been listening to Crossroads here on 3ABN Radio. 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

0: God's invisible attributes were seen in everything that he created. He imprinted or encoded his artistic and his artistic ability and his love, if you will, on his creation. And today we're going to talk about a well-noted biologist who's probably more famous for being an atheist, and how he mocks the design, God's design of the eye.
1: Yes. You know what I like about Romans 1:20 is that it points us in a very clear way to the creation.
0: Amen.
1: God says, go and look, the taste and see that the Lord is good.
0: Amen.
1: There's no hesitation about it. Unfortunately, there are some people who think that you cannot see the hand of the Creator in the creation. And some of them actually are a certain kind of Christian. I hope we all wind up in heaven so that their eye, all of our eyes obviously will be opened at that particular
0: yes.
1: point. But while we're here, the Bible encourages us to look at the creation, to appreciate what is there. And particularly when it comes to human beings, the Bible tells us beautiful things to expect when we look at how a human being is made. I love this text. This is Psalm 139, 13 and 14. For you created my innermost being. You knit me together in my mother's womb. Isn't that fantastic imagery
0: yes.
1: there?
0: Yes.
1: I really like it. That's actually why I use the NIV version. It has that. It summarizes that imagery so nicely there for this text. And then it goes on, I praise you because I am fearfully and wonderfully made. Your works are wonderful. I know that full well.
0: Amen.
1: That's the biblical view of a human being. You're created by God, created in the image of God. We expect, as Bible-believing Christians, to see something wonderful. But of course, we all know, we can't pretend that there is not another view of what a human being is. So let's look at one way in which that has been expressed. This is Charles Darwin writing. Now, you'll remember that Charles Darwin was a materialist. He believed, really, that the only thing was the material world. And here's what he says. Man, in his arrogance, thinks himself a great work, worthy the interposition of a deity. So human beings think that we're fantastic and therefore, God somehow or other made us. He's turning things completely around. More humble, and I believe truer, to consider him created from animals.
0: But that was in 1838.
1: That's right. This is long before the publication of his famous book, The Origin of Species.
0: So I've always heard that it was because of his research in The Origin of Species that he turned to an evolutionist and denied God. But clearly,
1: That's really a commonly held myth. Darwin was clearly a dedicated materialist before he ever went on the voyage that he went on around the world actually looking at things. And he was searching for a naturalistic explanation for things. That's what his particular theory of evolution really is all about, trying to come up with an alternative explanation to what is pretty much obviously true to most people, and that is that human beings and the rest of everything we observe was created in some way for a purpose,
0: yes,
1: interestingly
0: amen.
1: Enough. Yes. So, you already mentioned Richard Dawkins. And Richard Dawkins is an atheist. You could think of him as being an atheist evangelist. So, well, you're a Christian evangelist, Shelley. He's an atheist evangelist, and he's very articulate. I appreciate his writings, actually, because he doesn't try to pretend. He tells you precisely what he thinks. So he's talking about the human body. Now, remember, this Darwinian view of things inclines us to see things in a negative sort of way. No, we're kind of cobbled together. We are not a product of any

0: intelligent thought or any planning, no infinitely wise God made us, so we don't expect to see infinitely wise things in the creation. This is what he says, and he's talking about the human eye. So if you're watching this on television, he's talking about the instruments that you are using to see us with amazing clarity. Who isn't amazed by the human eye? Well, it turns out Richard Dawkins isn't. He says, suppose I tell you that the eye's photocells, so these are the cells at the back of the eye that are detecting light.
1: Okay.
0: The eye's photocells are pointing backwards away from the scene being looked at. The wires, that would be the nerves, connecting the photocells to the brain, run over all the surface of the retina. So the light rays have to pass through a carpet of massed wires before they hit the photocells. That doesn't make sense. And it gets even worse. So let's take a look at what he's talking about here. Here's the human eye. Most of us will be familiar with the basic architecture. At the back of the eye, there are light-sensitive cells, and at the front, you can see there is a lens. So if you're looking at my smiling face, what's happening is that lens is focusing an image of me, well, both of us, on the back of your eye, and those light-sensitive cells are detecting that image. So as the light falls on it, they change, and they then send a signal through the nerves back to our brains, and that's why we see things the way we do. So here is what Dawkins is concerned about. The nerves that pick up that signal, they run over the front of the light-sensitive cells. They don't go behind. And he thinks that's a terrible design. So let's zoom in here on just a little part of that retina and take a look at what his issue is with it. All right? So here we have our light-detecting cells.
1: All right.
0: There they are. And those light-detecting cells, they use a lot of energy. That means they need a lot of oxygen. They need
1: blood.
0: Sugar. And that's all bought by the blood, right? So they need a blood supply to supply them. That's why if you injure your eye, you've probably noticed there's a lot of blood involved.
1: Yes.
0: If you've ever tried looking through blood, you've probably noticed that that's not really a good strategy. It's quite opaque. So if you put the blood in front of the light-sensitive cells, you couldn't see anything. The blood has to go behind. So this is a design necessity that we're looking at here. The blood is behind. If you have the blood there, you can't in the same place have the nerves, right? You can only have one thing in one place at a time. So therefore, the nerves have to go in front of the of the light-detecting cells. So when light comes in, this is according to Dawkins, and this was a commonly held view. When the light comes in, it passes through those nerves, and it gets dissipated a bit. So that would reduce the clarity of what we see. And Dawkins thinks this is a bad design. But we can see it's actually necessary that things be this way, or else our eyes wouldn't work. I should tell you, there are other designs how this works. They suit the purposes of those animals that have that design. But
1: so
0: this,
1: for an eagle or someone...
0: Well, actually, an eagle would have this kind of design.
1: Okay.
0: I'm talking about things like octopuses.
1: Oh, okay.
0: Okay, their eyes, the same general camera-type eye as ours, but their retina is arranged differently. And it suits the purposes of an octopus,
1: yes,
0: but not the purposes of a human being. So this is what Dawkins is complaining about. He says this is bad design, even though everybody would admit, hey, you know, our eyes work remarkably well.
1: Yes.
0: Okay. So then he goes on. And he says, one consequence of the photocells pointing backwards is that the wires, remember that's the nerves there, that carry their data somehow have to pass through the retina and back to the brain. What they do in the vertebrate eye is all converge on a particular hole in the retina where they dive through it. The hole filled with nerves is called the blind spot. And this is the most shocking statement. He says, it's not just bad design, it's the design of a complete idiot.
1: But it's interesting, being an atheist, that he is still calling it a design.
0: Isn't that interesting?
1: Yes.
0: This is a fascinating thing, because frequently people will argue, oh, something is badly designed, therefore it's not designed. No, we experience bad design all the time, but it's the things are still designed.
1: Yes.
0: The issue is really how competent the designer is. So let's see what he's talking about here. You see there where the nerves go through? That's the blind spot. He has a problem with that. You will probably notice that most people have two eyes. And the great thing is, because of our two eyes, we have this 180-degree view of everything, and the blind spot isn't in the same place in both eyes, so your brain puts the image together, you don't see any blind spot.
1: Okay.
0: This is actually brilliant design. There's something else that's more recently been discovered, and that is that, in fact, the light does not get dissipated. What happens is there are these special glial cells that act like fiber optics, and what they do is they carry that light through.
1: Fascinating.
0: So it isn't dissipated. What happened was the designer actually anticipated that problem with the nerves running over the front of the eye.
1: That's amazing.
0: Engineered in a brilliant solution. And because of that brilliant solution, human beings can do amazing things. We have these senses, and those senses are coordinated by our amazing brains so that we can see, we can hear, we can put all of this information together, and we can understand, to some degree, the creation that
1: but
0: we
1: so
0: all enjoy.
1: But so poor Richard didn't have this information when he's mocking God's design.
0: He didn't have the information about the glial cells. He had all the other information.
1: Yes.
0: Yes.
1: But he's been disproven. Right?
0: Well, it's been shown that that was a foolish and presumptive view of things. Remember, the Bible encourages us to look for God,
1: Amen.
0: Evidence of God, to contemplate what he created and what we can learn about God. Nature, the creation, doesn't tell us everything.
1: Amen.
0: But it tells us plenty. So there are a number of points that we can get out of this, I think.
1: Okay.
0: The Creator is revealed in the design of humans. His love is shown in his provision of senses, such as sight, so that we can appreciate and enjoy the creation he made for us. His love is evident in the way he anticipated and solved problems created by design necessities, so that we enjoy senses far better than a minimally necessary for survival. And he demonstrated his love by providing us with nervous systems designed for a relationship with him.
1: When you consider the human eye, certainly, you see that there had to be intelligent design. We're going to take just a short break. We'll be back in 60 seconds to talk about the practical life application.
2: The Bible says here, for we brought nothing into the world, and we can take nothing out of it, but if we have food and clothing, we will be content with that. Have you ever heard of Yelp? If you're in an area you're new to and you want to find a good place to eat, you can go to this app where people rate the food, the service of restaurants. You can get creative epilogues that can get your mouth watering before you've even smelled the food. You can also find scathing disses on the taste, the texture, the service, the cleanliness of the restaurant. Whether on Yelp or at home, we have become lay food critics. And that's fine until we're turning our noses at anything that doesn't quite fit our fancy or isn't super stimulating. We won't eat vegetables because, well, they don't taste like fried chicken. Well, then we have a problem. The problem being the loss of contentment. Contentment means that we're good, can't complain, I'm satisfied. When I think of contentment, I don't picture something that is wildly exciting or intolerable. Cherishing contentment for simple pleasures and simple food is actually a great strategy to being happy and healthy. And that's 1 Timothy 6, 7, and 8, through the eyes of a foodie.
1: Hello and welcome back to The Creative Revealed. We are talking about design in humans, and we have someone joining us right now who is a doctor and also teaches human anatomy. So
0: that's right. This is Dr. Lucinda Hill. Okay. She teaches at Southern Adventist University in Tennessee, which happens to be the school that my daughter went to. She's a graduate of it, so we are fans
1: there
0: of Southern Adventist University. Excellent education there. And they have an excellent program there in Origins, which Dr. Hill also teaches that course there as well. So she is a multi-talented woman, and it's an honor to have her with us. Hello, Dr. Hill. It's great to have you here.
3: Hey, how are you? Good to be with you.
1: Thank you. We're glad to have you.
0: We're doing fabulously. Now, we've been talking about design in the human body, and you're a physician, and you teach human anatomy. So I wonder if you could tell us, what would be, in your mind, a good example? I already talked a little bit earlier about the human eye and some of the interesting things that are going on there. But you work with the entire human body. What's something that would jump out at you?
3: Something that is really amazing to me is the way our bodies are so incredibly integrated with our nervous system. I have here a model of a human arm, hand. Think about the incredible things that you can do with your hand. You reach out, twist to open a door. If you're with your spouse, you hold hands to communicate love. With your children, you use your hands to pick them up. We write, we type on computers, and we have muscles, a variety of muscles, which my students have to memorize. And then they have to learn the nerves. But think about how, in order to make a movement, the muscles on one side of the arm contract, while the muscles on the other side have to relax. And the brain controls all of that. And so we have centers in our brain that receive signals and then give the correct response to make these complex movements of these muscles to do the incredible activities that we do with our hands and arms.
0: You know what I'm looking at there? When you've got all of these parts all together, it's pretty amazing. But what I was looking at was where the muscles are and what they operate, because there are all of those tendons and things that go down into the hand from muscles that are actually up here in the forearm. And so you have a muscle contracting in the forearm that's actually moving your fingers, for example. It really looks like a machine. And in a way you could say it is, but it's so much more than just sort of a regular normal machine. And I'm also thinking about other things that are there, like all those tendons, they have to be lubricated. So you've got nerves to tell them which muscles to contract and which ones to relax, tendons that are moving fingers and stuff way out here, and then you've got a system of lubrication. But you're a doctor, you're a physician, and what I'm wondering about is what happens when one of these things is damaged. In fact, I can tell you that from harsh personal experience, I know what happens when a hand, to some degree, when a hand gets damaged. There are a lot of things going on there that I simply hadn't thought about very much before myself. So what happens when you're dealing with a patient who has damaged something like that?
3: Well, that's an excellent point. So many times somebody will come into the emergency room, and I practiced emergency medicine for many years, and they have a laceration. If it's just a simple cut on the skin, even then, think of the complexity of how do you heal that wound? How do you prevent an infection from setting in? And then if it's in the hand, like what happened to you, And out here in our fingers, we have the insertion points of these tendons.
0: So that would be the place where the tendon attaches. That's what you're calling an insertion point, right?
3: Yes, that's correct. And so to flex your finger, you're going to contract the muscle, and then that's going to be attached to the bones in your finger that will then pull and bend the finger at the joints. Think of the joints. What happens if we don't have joints in the finger, if those joints are stiff? But back to the lacerated tendon, if somebody lacerates a tendon, they're going to have a life-changing injury unless that tendon is sewn back up and unless we prevent a major infection, which can also do damage to the tendon. And yet our body has an immune system. It has mechanisms of healing, and we as physicians, we work with those designed mechanisms to sew things back up so that they're aligned correctly, so that the healing process occurs normally.
0: It's absolutely incredible. Actually, I can demonstrate that. Can you see how I can't straighten this little finger? I can't straighten it out because the tendon here is broken. So I can just get it that far, and that's it. I can contract it, but I can't pull it back, even though it will readily go back. It'll readily go back, but I simply have no control over it because the tendon is damaged, and I can't do it. Yeah.
1: You know, the most amazing thing to me is that, Liz, is all of this works together without us even thinking of it on a cognizant level. It works.
0: You know what I was thinking about when you talked about just a simple laceration? Your body has to tell cells to start growing there, right? Well, how do those cells know to start growing and when to stop growing? Why doesn't it just turn into cancer or something and just grow into this horrible, great big growth?
3: Excellent point. That is an excellent point. We have so many different mechanisms that we don't even think of. And as you said, it's just automatic. If those processes don't work correctly, we're in a world of hurt. And yet it's incredible how well they work most of the time.
0: What amazes me, as much as anything about the human body, is the way in which it can absorb insults, if you want, damage of various kinds. The redundancy that's built in there. I guess it's common to compare biological things with machines of some kind. So if you said, well, a body is something like, let's say, a complex machine like an aeroplane. In aeroplanes, they have redundant systems, so there can be some damage to an aeroplane and it can keep flying. But with a human being, and by the way, that's indicative of great design when you have something like that.
1: And let me give an example of that. I've got a wonderful example. My grandfather was having some balance issues. I took him to a balance center to be tested. And once they put the halter on him and went through the test, when they had him close his eyes, he was down. So what they told me was, he was relying both of his inner ear, he had inner ear problems, no balance center in either ear. He was relying totally on his vision for balance. And to me, that's amazing.
0: Yeah, I mean, that's incredible.
1: Just all this kind of redundancy. Yeah.
0: And yet he could stand up and walk still, just because he had sight, even though the rest of the system wasn't working.
1: Yes.
0: To me, what astonishes me is that you can cut entire organs out of a human being's body and they don't die immediately. I know that, you know, we think about things like the appendix, but are there others? I mean,
1: gallbladder, uterus.
0: Yeah.
1: I mean, there's a lot.
0: Spleen.
3: We can live without one of our kidneys, the spleen.
0: Yes.
1: It's amazing.
3: And even when we have neurological damage in the brain, we're learning so much about the plasticity in the brain, where one part is able to take over a function for a damaged area and still allow, even though there are certainly bad effects from the original injury, yet that's mitigated by these redundancies and by the ability to heal.
0: It's incredible. It really is amazing. As we think about the human body, the more we know about it, really the more amazing it becomes, and the more amazing we understand it to be, the more designed it looks.
1: Absolutely.
0: And the more glory really is attributable to the designer, who, of course, the Bible reveals to us, introduces to us as God himself. It's quite incredible. Yeah. Well, thank you so much for joining us, Dr. Hill. It's been a pleasure. Thank you for your insights.
3: It's been a pleasure to be with you. Thank you.
1: Bye-bye.
0: Goodbye now. Well, you know, I feel that with this particular subject, we've been talking about it for, well, almost half an hour, and we haven't even begun to scratch
1: the
0: surface.
1: Yeah.
0: The human body, it's not just that it's this machine, it's also a work of art. It's a beautiful, beautiful thing.
1: With the most amazing computer that has ever been created up here.
0: And the ability of that computer, that brain, to control all of these parts. Ultimately, though, the ability to praise the Creator who made us.
1: Amen and amen. This has been such a special program. Thank you so much. And you know, it is so true, as David said, Lord, you knit me together in the womb. I am fearfully and wonderfully made. And I just want to take this moment to encourage you to praise God. There's so many things. Sometimes we get ill and we think, poor, pitiful me. But praise God for the ability to regenerate. Praise God for the way He has created you. And praise Him for everything that you can do. Thank you.
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11: Revelation, the time of the end, mysterious signs, strange happenings, confusing numbers. Are we facing a new world order and the mark of the beast? Are we living on a planet in upheaval? Are we on the verge of Armageddon? Revelation. What do all the signs in this mysterious book mean? Discover real answers. Revelation Speaks Peace with Sean Boonstra.
12: In Matthew 24, verse 12, Jesus says that lawlessness will abound. That's right. In the Old King James says iniquity, I think, and Matthew, in some of the newer translations, lawlessness will abound. Does that mean the crime rate will be going up? Well, people watch the crime rate. It goes up and down, up and down, up and down. I think we're currently on a little bit of a downtick. But if you were to chart it over like a century, there is no question it's on the way up. It's a major prophetic issue. We actually touched last week on 2 Timothy. 2 Timothy. It takes me a little while to find a text sometimes. You know, it's awful for a preacher, but I'm a little bit like the Apostle Paul. I think I shared that with some of you. He's often writing somewhere it is written because he can't remember quite where it is. How many of you struggle to remember where stuff is in the Bible? Right. Here's what I've learned. Memorize the chapter and you will find the verse. You will. But know this, 2 Timothy 3, verse 1. And we're going to get into this as we move along, and we'll see this next week. Know this, that in the last days, when?
13: Last days,
12: perilous times will come. For men will be lovers of themselves, lovers of money, boasters. I don't know why I took my glasses off. I really, really need them. Lovers of themselves, lovers of money, boasters, proud, blasphemers, disobedient to parents, unthankful, unholy, unloving, unforgiving, slanderers, without self-control, brutal, despisers of good, traitors, headstrong, haughty, lovers of pleasure rather than lovers of God, having a form of godliness but denying its power. We actually touched on that. And from such people, turn away. There is absolutely going to be a lawless trend in the last days, but give me a little bit of time because I think next week we talk about the coming of the lawless one, and you'll see how that all ties together. Our subject tonight, the time of the end, part one. I invite you to bow your heads with me in prayer. Father in heaven, again we're about to approach the Bible. As we have seen every night that we've been together in this auditorium, this is not an ordinary book. This is your voice. And as such, we are asking tonight that you would give us the ability to understand, that our minds would be enlightened by the Holy Spirit, and that the voice we hear would be yours, and that our thinking would be clear. Our minds and our hearts have been muddied by living in a sinful world, and so we ask for clarity of thought, and I ask for clarity of thought, and I ask that Jesus would be the focus of every moment. Forgive my sins. Make me fit to speak. And when Jesus speaks to our hearts tonight, Lord, we will follow, for we pray it in his wonderful name. Amen. Every prophecy that we have looked at so far has started in the day of the prophet and suddenly whisked us all the way down to the second coming of Christ. So, in Daniel 2, we saw the statue, the head of gold, chest and arms of silver, belly and thighs of brass or bronze, and then it went all the way down through time until the stone comes, the second coming of Jesus. Even Matthew 24, of course, escorted us right down to the time of the end when we know that it is soon, the second coming of Jesus. Revelation chapter 16 talked about the drying up of the Euphrates to prepare the way of the kings of the east. And of course, it was retelling the story of Cyrus marching on Babylon as a forward-looking symbol of Jesus coming to this world in glory. Last meeting on Wednesday night, we looked at Revelation chapter 6. And again, it takes us all the way down through time to that moment when there is actually silence in heaven because all the holy angels have come back with Jesus. It's the second coming of Christ. Now, tonight, we're going to look at a prophecy that will also carry us down to the second coming of Jesus, but it's going to be just a little bit different. It's actually going to add some detail that we haven't seen before. And because it is a huge subject, it will take me two nights to get through it. Let's have a look. On our first night, we're going to review. On our first night, Daniel chapter 2, we studied the progression of kingdoms. The head of gold represented which empire? Do you remember? Babylon. What a class. It represents the Neo-Babylonian Empire with Nebuchadnezzar. The chest and arms of silver was who? The Medes and the Persians. I often just summarize it as the Persians, but you're absolutely right. Whoever said Medes, it was a coalition government, the Medes and the Persians. The belly and thighs of bronze or brass, who was that? Greece, absolutely right. The legs of iron was who? That was Rome. What a class. The feet of iron, some of the iron carries through. The feet of iron and of clay, who is that? The divided Roman Empire, Western Rome as it is fragmented. Now, that was Daniel 2. Tonight's prophecy is going to cover the same ground again, but from a little bit of a different perspective. So this is one of those evenings where you're going to rely on the things that we've already learned and studied. This is where what we've covered in the past suddenly becomes important. Now, this statue was a dream that Nebuchadnezzar had. But now tonight we're going to go to Daniel 8, and it's not Nebuchadnezzar having a dream, it's actually Daniel himself having a vision. Daniel 8 and verse 1. The Bible says, in the third year of the reign of King who? Belshazzar, remember him? The ne'er-do-good grandson of Nebuchadnezzar who's on the throne just as Babylon is about to collapse. In the third year of the reign of King, I couldn't get the word ne'er-do-well out of my mouth. Did you hear me struggle for that? That's because nobody says that. Who says ne'er-do-well? Except in poetry. All right. In the third year of the reign of King Belshazzar, a vision appeared to me, Daniel. So he's having this experience himself. After the one that appeared to me the first time. There's another vision back in Daniel 7, and we're absolutely going to look at that too. He has a vision. Belshazzar is on the throne. The empire is about to collapse. And that means that at this point, Daniel is no longer a young teenager. Daniel is an old man. Daniel 8 and verse 3. Then I lifted my eyes. Now pay attention carefully. There is a lot of detail. This is far more detailed than Daniel 2. Then I lifted my eyes and saw, and there standing beside the river was a what? A ram which had how many horns? Has two horns, and the two horns were high, but one was higher than the other. Okay, it's a ram, and the ram again has how many horns? Two. And are those horns the same size, yes or no? No, they're not the same size. One is bigger than the other. Verse 4. I saw the ram push westward and northward and southward so that no animal could withstand him, nor was there any that could deliver from his hand, but he did according to his will and became great. Okay, what do we know so far? It's a ram with two horns, but the two horns are not the same size. One is bigger than the other. And this ram pushes to the north, it pushes to the west, and it pushes to the south. And of course, the big question is, what in the world does that represent? Well, maybe we should go and check the National Enquirer. It might be able to tell us what it means. What do you think? Is that a good approach? Well, you should know better than that by now. Is that a good approach, yes or no? No. Maybe we should go to the esoteric bookstore and get a book on it. What do you think? No, no. How about we check Wikipedia? Yeah, maybe. Yeah, no, it's not a bad place, but is that how you interpret the Bible? No, remember the rule. Line upon line, precept upon precept. You let the Bible speak for itself and read the whole thing. And in this case tonight, our job is going to be amazingly easy because in the second half of Daniel 8, Gabriel actually comes and spells out, Gabriel the angel, spells out exactly what every element means in unbelievable detail. So in the first part of Daniel 8, Daniel has a vision. In the second part, Gabriel explains it. Look at what he says about this ram, Daniel 8, verse 20. The ram which you saw having the two horns, they are the kings of Media and Persia. That doesn't get any easier than that. He actually names the countries. This is, people say, how did you know about Daniel 2 stuff? I cheated. I looked at Daniel 8. I knew what the empires were because it spells it all out, right? Before, when we were in Daniel chapter 2, we had to refer to our knowledge of history and compare it against what actually happened. But now the Bible actually begins to spell it out in detail. The ram with two horns represents the Medes and the Persians. And the Medes and the Persians were a coalition government. That's why there are two horns. One is the Medes, the other is the Persians, united into one kingdom. Now you'll notice in Daniel 2, the first kingdom was Babylon. Now Babylon doesn't even show up. Why? Belshazzar's on the throne and it's about to collapse. Babylon isn't a significant player at all anymore. We get Belshazzar's name and that's all you need to know. Babylon is finished. So it starts with the Medes and the Persians. The ram is Medo-Persia. And that gives us a brand new principle to examine tonight. Animals in Bible prophecy, or beasts, if you read the old King James, that's more fun because it sounds scarier. Animals or beasts represent powers, nations, kingdoms. Now that's a principle that carries over to our culture today, right? We still use animals to describe countries. If I say the eagle, what country do you think of? United States of America. You should think of the United States of America. Or what if I say the bear? Who do you think of? You think of Russia. What about a lion? England, somebody got it. What about, well, what do we have in Canada? What about, I just gave it away. What about the beaver? The ferocious, ferocious beaver, right? Canada. Now, we have to be careful. What some people will do is look at national symbols today in the year 2015, and they'll take them back and try and stick them on top of something 2,600 years old, and they'll say, aha, Russia is the bear, and there is a bear that shows up in Daniel 7. We'll look at it. That must be Russia. Not necessarily. You have to go with the context, the historical context, the biblical context. But animals are used to represent kings, kingdoms, nations, powers. And horns are also used to represent, I think we touched on this at one point, horns are used to represent kings or powers. One, it says, is the Medes, and the other is the Persians. And they're uneven, because the Medes were there first. You read the book of Daniel, you read about a king named Darius. He is a Mede. Cyrus the general is a Persian. Now, the Medes were there first. The Persians joined them later, but the Persians grow much stronger and overshadow the Medes. So the horns are uneven. The Persians are the bigger horn. Is everybody with me, yes or no?
13: Yes.
12: Okay. I probably over-explained it, but we want to be careful. This ram pushes in three directions. The Bible tells us it goes to the west, to the north, and to the south. Now, I've superimposed it on a modern map, where you can see that this is roughly where Iraq and Iran are today. So we're kind of talking in some ways, not really, but kind of talking about an early version of the Iran-Iraq war. The Persians are where modern-day Iran was, and Babylon was, well, the ruins are still in modern-day Iraq. Just for reference as to where we are on the globe. It says that the ram had to go west, north, and south, and that's exactly the direction the Persians had to go to take over the Babylonian Empire. So the prophecy is bang on accurate. Daniel saw what was going to happen well in advance, and he even knows the name now of the empire that's going to do it. The prophecy continues. Daniel 8, verse 5. And as I was considering, he's looking at this ram. Suddenly, a male what? Goat came from the west. Came from what direction? Came from the west. Across the surface of the whole earth without touching the ground. And the goat had a notable horn between his eyes. One big horn right between, like a unicorn. Then he came to the ram that had two horns, which I had seen standing beside the river, and ran at him with furious power. And I saw him confronting the ram. He was moved with rage against him, attacked the ram, and broke his two horns. The goat comes from the west and attacks the ram. Verse 7. There was no power in the ram to withstand him. But he cast him down to the ground and trampled him, and there was no one that could deliver the ram from his hand. Daniel's watching this ram with the two uneven horns, and suddenly a goat with one big horn on its head comes running from the west and smashes into the ram. Now, who in the world is the goat? You should already know, right? Who conquered, right? Who conquered the Persians, the Battle of Arbela, 331 BC? Who would you guess it would be? It's the Greeks. We already know that from Daniel chapter 2, but this time we don't have to do absolutely any detective work because Gabriel's going to spell this out too. Verse 21. Gabriel tells Daniel, and the male goat is the kingdom of Greece. Now it's naming kingdoms in advance by name. You see how easy this is? If you just read the whole thing, it spells it out. The male goat is the kingdom of Greece. The large horn that is between its eyes is the first king. Now, who would you say the first king is that's charging this goat over and demolishing the Persians? Who's that one big notable king leading the Greeks? Who is it? Alexander the Great, right? You notice this goat's feet never touch the ground. It's moving so fast. It's like the Wile E. Coyote cartoons. Moving so fast, it doesn't even touch the ground. And why does it describe it that way? Because, if you remember, Alexander conquered the Middle East faster than anybody had ever done it. 2 million square miles, 20 million people. He did it in 4 years flat by the time he's 32 years old. He's that fast. But now the prophecy is about to add some detail that was not there in Daniel chapter 2. Look at this, verse 8. Therefore the male goat grew very great. True. But when he became strong, the large horn was broken. And in place of it, four notable ones came up toward the four winds of heaven. The great horn breaks off, and it is replaced by four other horns. So what in the world does that mean? Well, we don't have to guess. Because Gabriel comes and explains that too. Spells it out, verse 21. As for the broken horn and the four that stood up in its place, the big horn breaks off, four more come up behind it. Four kingdoms shall arise out of this nation, but not with its power. Now, this is new, and this is absolutely amazing. We told the story last week about Alexander leading his armies all the way very quickly to the shores of India. He sees the ocean and he thinks, I've run out of world to conquer. Nothing left. He actually cries, I got nothing left to do, because his whole identity is conquering. And his men said, if you remember, well, if we're done conquering the world, can we please go home? All right. So they start going home. And on the way home, they camp by the ruins of Babylon, never occupied again. And they have a party one night, and Alexander dies there, we believe, because he actually drank himself to death that night. And after Alexander dies, there is a brief power struggle among the generals in his army, and eventually the whole empire is divided up among his generals. Now, if you were to hazard a guess, how many generals do you think there were? Four. Exactly four. We had Cassander, who took the region where Greece is, Lysimachus, the Balkans, and around the Black Sea, Seleucus, who takes the bottom part of what is now Turkey and heads out over to Persia, and then down through where Israel is today and into North Africa, you had Ptolemy. It was divided amongst four generals. One horn becomes four, exactly the way the Bible predicted. Now, you cannot fake this stuff. There must be somebody that sees the end from the beginning. This is a new detail that we did not see in Daniel chapter 2. But that's not even the whole story. It gets even more amazing. It says these four horns would scatter to the four winds. And then it says out of one of them, it means the four winds, the four compass points. Out of one of them came a what? A little horn, which grew exceedingly great. Now, after these four generals, a little horn appears. It comes from one of the four winds of heaven, one of the compass directions. And you tell me tonight, what kingdom defeats Greece at the Battle of Pydna 168 BC? Who's the next empire? Who was it? It's Rome. Now, I want you to read this very, very carefully with me, because what we're about to read is important. And there's detail here that we frankly won't have time for, but we're going to come back and look at it. There is so much here, it would make your hair stand on end if you saw it all. We're going to spread it out over a little bit. Out of one of them came a little horn which grew exceedingly great toward the south, toward the east, and toward the glorious land. What part of the world would Daniel consider to be the glorious land? The pleasant land in the old King James language. What would it be? What would his glorious land be? Israel, right. Now, did Rome ever occupy Israel? Sure they did. The entire ministry of Jesus happens under Roman occupation in the Roman province of Palestine. Oh, I wish we had more time for these details. It goes to the glorious land, and it grew up to the host of heaven. Now, follow this carefully. This is important language, and we will revisit this to look at it in more detail. It grew up to the host of heaven, and it cast down some of the host and some of the stars to the ground and trampled them. Oh, I wish we had time to go through all the details in this. We're going to have to come back. And I think when we look at Daniel chapter 7, you'll come back and look at this, and it will blow you away. It changed my life when I saw it. But for tonight, we're going to keep moving through quickly because I'm actually headed for a destination. It continues. He, this little horn, even exalted himself as high as the prince of the host. And by him, the daily sacrifices were taken away and the place of his sanctuary was cast down. Who is the prince of the host? The translators capitalize the letter P on prince, and they do it for a reason. Who is the prince of the host? It's Jesus Christ in Revelation chapter 19. He is leading the armies, the host of heaven, as he returns to this world. In Joshua chapter 5, we have something theologians call a Christophany. Jesus appearing to people before he's born in Bethlehem. And he appears to Joshua in Joshua chapter 5, and he says to Joshua, I am the commander of the Lord's host. I am the head of everything in heaven. I'm the head of the host. Isaiah calls Jesus the Prince of Peace. Daniel chapter 9 calls Jesus Messiah the Prince. Jesus is the Prince of the host. And did Rome ever attack Jesus? He died on a Roman cross. Did Rome stop the sacrifices? Yes, they did. Destroyed the temple in AD 70. But that's not even the whole picture. There's so much detail in there. We are, I promise we will come back. It continues. Because of transgression, an army was given over to the horn to oppose the daily sacrifices. And he cast truth down to the ground. You're going to want to tuck that behind one ear for a coming night. He did all this and prospered. It's a description of Rome. But for right now, I know there's a lot of detail there. For right now, I want to go to the second half of Daniel 8 and see what Gabriel says about this. Because for every other part of the vision, he comes back and explains it in detail. He explained the ram. He explained the goat. Let's see what he says about this little horn. He comes back. Verse 23. It's actually a huge passage. Do some homework. Read the whole thing when you get home tonight, because we will revisit all of this. Verse 23, he's a king that shall arise having fierce features, who understands sinister schemes. He shall even rise, verse 25, against the prince of princes. I don't know, as you read through that language, are you getting the sense that something really, really bad comes out of all of this? Is it possible that this is a precursor to Antichrist? A hint that Antichrist will show up somewhere in the region where the rest of the Roman Empire was? Maybe, but this much, we're going to get to that. This much is clear for tonight. The next kingdom was Rome. Now, why doesn't Gabriel name Rome? He names Medo-Persia, he names Greece. Why not just name Rome? Well, I don't really know for sure, but I have thought about this. Who was in power when the early Christian church started its work? Rome. Who hated the Christians and put them to death? Rome. And the Christians were preaching prophecy. What if they had a book that said not so nice things about the Roman Empire and named it by name? It's possible. I don't know for sure, but it's possible that God just veiled the actual name to keep us out of too much hot water and keep his work alive. I don't know. Maybe if it actually named Rome by name, it would have been tougher. Now, let's review what we have so far. Let's just look at it. The prophecy we've been studying covers the same material as Daniel 2 with different details. In this prophecy, Babylon is gone. It just mentions Belshazzar and moves on. Persia, the chest of silver, shows up as a two-horned ram, one horn bigger than the other. Greece shows up as a goat with one big notable horn that breaks off, and then the four generals take Alexander's place. In Daniel 2, we have the legs of iron, that's Rome, and then the iron kind of continues into the feet. It's the divided Roman Empire. In Daniel 8, we have a little horn, and it actually covers the same period of time. It carries through the same period of time, both Rome when it is united and Rome when it is divided. And we will come back to that and look at it. But here's what I want you to see tonight. The stone was the next element in Daniel 2. Comes and smashes the feet of the statue and fills the world. It's the second coming of Christ. But in Daniel 8, something else comes next. And it's a little different. And this might be the most incredible part of this prophecy by far. So far we have a ram, a goat, and a little horn. But there's one more thing in the vision. Daniel 8:14. And he said to me, for 2,300 days, then the sanctuary shall be what? Cleansed. Well, that's different. There's no horn. There's no animal. It's not talking about a kingdom or a military power. It's just talking about 2,300 days. The literal language is 2,300 evenings and mornings. And I'm pointing that out because you're going to see it in a minute. The original language is evenings and mornings. And it's a curious thing. That's because that's the way we used to measure time, all of us. Right now, we will say tonight at midnight, it becomes Saturday. That's Roman timekeeping. But in biblical days, the next day begins when the sun goes down. That's why in Genesis chapter 1, it says, evening and morning are the first day. Evening and morning are the second day. Evening and morning. Evening and morning is a day in biblical thinking. So what does this mean? 2,300 days. Then the sanctuary will be cleansed. Well, for every other part of this, the ram, the goat, the little horn, Gabriel comes back and gives us more detail than we could ever dream possible. So let's check with what he says. Daniel 8, verse 26. He does come back and say something about this. The vision of the evenings and mornings. Now you see why I pointed it out. The vision of the evenings and mornings which was told is true. Therefore, seal up the vision, for it refers to many days in the future. And that's it. Nothing more. Daniel, that part about the 2,300 days, absolutely true. But shut it up, close it up, because it doesn't happen for a long, long time. End. End of discussion. That's it. Nothing more. No names, no horns, no beasts. There is nothing else in the way of explanation. Nothing. So maybe it doesn't matter. Except Daniel really thinks it matters because he gets really upset. Verse 27, and I, Daniel, fainted and was sick certain days. Afterward, I rose up and did the king's business, and I was astonished at the vision. But none understood it. Well, what did he not understand? Understood the ram, lots of detail, Medes and the Persians. Understood the goat, lots of detail, big horn, it's Greece, and first king, and the four kings, and the little horn, lots and lots of detail. Go and read it tonight. There's piles of detail there. There's only one part he does.

scriptures and gather up all the evidence we can find, line upon line, precept upon precept, exactly the way that God taught us to do it. We're going to read the whole thing and look at all the evidence. And the Bible does give us a number of important clues, a number of important details, even in Daniel 8, that we should probably pay attention to. Gabriel says a few things that I want you to see. In Daniel 8, verse 17, when he's talking about this vision, he says, "Understand, son of man, that the vision refers to when? Time of the end." There's a clue. Clue number one. Clue number two. Daniel 8, 19, Gabriel says, "For at the what?" Stay with me. At the what? "Appointed time the end shall be." When? At the appointed time. Now, this is really remarkable. No man knows the day or hour of Jesus' return. We don't. But there is some last day event that is appointed, already scheduled. And if you and I go to the New Testament tonight and look at something Paul said, we can read something that Daniel couldn't because it hadn't been written yet. Paul is speaking in Acts chapter 17 and says, God, he has appointed a day. He has done what? Appointed a day on which he will do what? Judge the world in righteousness by the man whom he has ordained. What's already been appointed? The judgment. Does this prophecy have something to do with judgment hour? Maybe. Clue number three. He said to me, "For 2,300 days, then the sanctuary shall be what? Cleansed." There's an important clue in there. What does it mean to cleanse the sanctuary? Well, if you don't know, you have to go to the rest of the Bible and read the whole book. And what we need to do is go and research the sanctuary and look for the cleansing of the sanctuary. And what we are about to look at, follow me very carefully. What we are about to look at is one of the most important keys for unlocking the book of Revelation, bar none. You don't want to miss this. The sanctuary was a portable tabernacle that the Israelites carried with them through the wilderness as they're leaving Egypt and going to the promised land. And that sanctuary, that portable tent, is the center of worship. And every time they stopped traveling, they would set it up. And the Bible says the presence of God was going with them through the wilderness, and when they set it up, the presence of God would come down into the tabernacle and they would pitch their tents all around it. In later years, this tabernacle was replaced by the temple in Jerusalem. Some people have been wondering, when's the temple going to start showing up in all this? Here we go. It's going to start showing up now. The sanctuary, the tabernacle, was a very special building because it was not actually designed by an Israelite. It wasn't. It was designed by God himself. When Moses had the sanctuary assembled, he wasn't allowed to just build whatever he wanted. Moses couldn't say, "Oh Lord, if you want a church, I'll just build something. We'll come up with something nice." He couldn't build what he wanted. God gave him blueprints. Hebrews 8, verse 5. "For he," God said to Moses, "see that you make all things according to the pattern shown you on the mountain." Moses couldn't just build any old tabernacle he wanted. He had to follow an exact pattern. Why? God wouldn't be happy with something we built to his glory? Sure he would. But this was special. The sanctuary was not just a building. It was also a prophecy. It was a prophecy. Everything in that tabernacle, everything in that sanctuary pointed forward to some aspect of Jesus' ministry. Absolutely everything. It was a sanctuary with a courtyard around it. And out in the courtyard, they had a big altar known as the altar of burnt offering. And they would take little animals and a lot of lambs, and they would confess their sins over the lamb, and it would be slain and offered on that altar. And the lambs pointed forward to who? Pointed forward to Jesus. The altar of burnt offering points us forward to the cross of Calvary, where the Lamb of God would give his life for the sins of the world. The next thing that you would come to as you came in from this direction, you would come to this big wash basin. It was known as the laver. And the priest could not go inside the temple where the presence of God was unless they washed in that laver. And that laver points us to the cleansing Jesus offers us so that you and I can be made fit to step back into the presence of God.
Jesus says, or Paul said rather, you are washed, you are sanctified, you are justified in the name of the Lord Jesus. We read in 1 John 1 verse 9, if we confess our sins, he is faithful and just to forgive us our sins and to cleanse us from all unrighteousness. That points to the cleansing we have because Jesus gave us

0: life at the cross of Calvary. Now that's out in the courtyard. We'll move inside the tabernacle, and everything in there points to Jesus too. It had two rooms. The big room on the right was called the holy place, and the priests went in there all the time. Behind a big veil, there was the most holy place, and the high priest only went in there once a year. Now everything inside here is also a prophecy of Jesus. There is a seven-branched candlestick with seven branches, just like the one you read about in the book of Revelation, hint, hint, hint. It is the only source of light inside the tabernacle. That's it. And at one of the festivals in Jerusalem, Jesus points to the candlesticks and the sources of light they have, and he says, "I am the light of the world." All points to Jesus. On the other side of the room, we have the table of showbread. It had 12 loaves of bread, one for every one of the tribes of Israel. And isn't it interesting? Jesus tells everybody when he arrives, "I am the bread that came down from heaven. I am the bread of life." It also points to Jesus. The priest who came in points to Jesus. The book of Hebrews calls him our high priest, which means that Jesus is not only the sacrificial victim, he offers himself. "No man takes my life from me, but I lay it down." And he is the priest and the Lamb. The priest points to Jesus. Right here, up against the curtain, we have the altar of burnt incense. And they would mix sweet-smelling spices and burn them, and the smoke would go up over the veil into the spot where the presence of God would take up residence. And in Revelation chapter 8, we read that that represents the prayers of God's people being mingled with the righteousness of Jesus, so that even our prayers are acceptable now before the throne of God. Our hearts and minds are so tainted by sin, we're not acceptable. But with Jesus' righteousness blended in our lives, our prayers are acceptable before God. Behind the veil is the most holy place. That's where they kept the Ark of the Covenant. Everybody knows about the Ark of the Covenant because Harrison Ford taught everybody about the Ark of the Covenant. He crashed a plane this week. Did you hear about that? He lived. He's a real-life Indiana Jones. He crashed it in a golf course and walked away from it. The most holy place. The Ark of the Covenant, a golden chest. Inside is a copy of the Ten Commandments. On top are two angels, cherubim. And when they pitched camp, I'll show you this more tomorrow night, the presence of God would take up residence, the Shekinah glory, they called it, right between those cherubim, and he would communicate with Moses from that spot. It represents the throne of God. Everything here points to Jesus. That's why Moses didn't get to design it. How would he know? God designed it. And if you study the Bible, you discover that everything there was actually, not only did they have a blueprint, it was actually a copy of something in heaven. When the Bible talks about the priests working in the tabernacle in Hebrews 8 verse 5, it says that they serve the copy and shadow of heavenly things. In other words, the place they worked in the tabernacle was a copy and shadow of heavenly things. It's a shadow of something in heaven. The earthly temple is a copy of something in heaven. And if you understand that the sanctuary on earth is actually a copy of something in heaven, it's patterned after something in heaven, then a lot of the book of Revelation suddenly falls open as plain as day. Let me give you an example. Revelation 11. It says, then the temple of God was opened where? Where's that temple? In heaven. And the ark of his covenant was seen in his temple. Where? In heaven. There may have been an ark of the covenant on earth, but it symbolizes the throne of God in heaven. The sanctuary points us to Jesus, and it points us to what Jesus is now doing for us in heaven. He didn't go on vacation when he went back. He's still representing us. Hebrews 8 verse 2. We have such a high priest, that's Jesus, who is set on the right hand of the throne of the majesty in the heavens. Who is our great high priest in that temple in heaven? It is Jesus. It says it again. He is a minister. Watch this carefully. Hebrews 8 verse 2. He is a minister of the sanctuary and of the true tabernacle, which the Lord erected and not man. Jesus is now in the real one. Moses built a sanctuary on earth based on the blueprints God showed him, and the Israelites erected it, but it was a copy of one that God had erected in heaven, and that's where Jesus is the real high priest. Everything that happened on earth actually mirrors something that happens in heaven. And now I want you to follow me very carefully, because this gets even more amazing. Not only does the furniture point to Jesus. Everything they did points to Jesus. They had 7 special festivals every single year. How many did they have? What does the number 7 teach us? Completeness and perfection. This is about to show us a complete set of something. All these festivals or feasts all predicted the ministry of Jesus. The whole thing. Let's look at it. First one every year was the Passover. They celebrated this in memory of God delivering them out of Egypt. They escaped from Egypt, and they were all told, go get a spotless lamb without blemish, points to Jesus, and Jesus has no sin. And they sacrifice it, and they eat it, and they put the blood of that lamb on the doorposts of their house so the angel of death would pass over their home and leave them alone. This is Jesus giving his life at the cross of Calvary so that we don't have to pay the wages of sin, which is death. It points to Jesus. Paul writes in 1 Corinthians 5, Jesus, our Passover, is sacrificed. On the next day, the second day of the Passover feast, they had a festival they called the Festival of Unleavened Bread, and they had to go into their houses and get rid of all the yeast, all the leaven. Everything, any rising agent, raising agent, what would it be, rising or raising? Raising. Yeast, they had to get rid of the yeast, the leaven. Why? Because leaven in the Bible is a symbol of sin. Beware the leaven of the Pharisees, Jesus said. Paul writes, a little leaven, a little sin left in your heart will leaven the whole lump. It'll spread, just like yeast in a lump of bread dough. They had to go and get the sin, the yeast, out of their house. Why? Because if Jesus gives his life for you, he cleanses you from sin, and it doesn't have anything to do with you anymore as a Christian, a believer. Then on the third day, after the Passover lamb is slain, on the third day they had a festival called the Festival of First Fruits. What did they do that day? They went into the fields, and they looked for some grain that was already ripe. They looked very carefully, because it was early in the season, and they found a sheaf that was ripe, and they went into the presence of the Lord, and they waved it before the Lord. It was called the wave sheaf offering. Why did they do that? Well, it was an act of faith. They said, we found some of the harvest that is ripe already, and we take it on faith that the rest of the harvest will come. What happens on the third day after Jesus gives his life at the cross? He rises from the dead. Paul says in 1 Corinthians 15, Jesus is it's not accidental language, Jesus is the first fruits of them that slept. And then he says, the rest of the harvest will come when Jesus returns. It points forward to the resurrection of Jesus Christ. This stuff, you can't fake. A few weeks later, they had the Feast of Pentecost. It's also known as the Feast of Weeks. This was a special celebration to celebrate when Israel leaves Egypt and arrives at Mount Sinai on the 50th day. And what happens on that day? Fire comes down from God out of heaven on top of Mount Sinai, and they hear God speak his Ten Commandment law. Now, there was an old Jewish legend. This is not in the Bible. There's an old Jewish legend that was very well known in Jesus' day that when God spoke the Ten Commandments from Mount Sinai, they could be heard simultaneously in every language spoken on earth. Now, imagine the people who all knew that story arriving in the upper room at the day of Pentecost when fire traditionally fell on Mount Sinai, and they see fire fall on the heads of the disciples, and they begin preaching the gospel in every language of everybody present. Pentecost pointed forward to the beginning of the Christian church. Then you had summer. No feasts in the summer. You have a long break. And then in the fall you had the Feast of Trumpets. They would blow trumpets in the camp of Israel to warn people, you only have 10 days left to get things right with God. 10 days left. Why? Because the next festival, the Day of Atonement, came 10 days later, and it was the most solemn feast of the year. It was known throughout the camp as the Day of Judgment. You had to have everything right with God on that day, or you were permanently removed from the camp of Israel, barred from the Promised Land. Permanently. Day of Judgment. And then came the 7th and the last feast of the year, the Feast of Tabernacles. What was that? They were remembering God taking them through the wilderness on the way to the Promised Land, that God had kept his word and delivered them to the Promised Land. So they would go out camping during the Feast of Tabernacles and live in huts or tents or booths. It's also called the Festival of Booths. Now, what's really interesting is that when you read the book of Revelation in chapter 21, after the second coming, the way it describes our existence with God, it says, Revelation 21, verse 3, the tabernacle of God is with men and he will dwell with them. It was a festival pointing forward to the day when God will successfully bring us home to the heavenly promised land. It's the second coming of Christ. Look at it. It's the whole thing. The death, the burial, the resurrection of Jesus Christ. Pentecost, the beginning of the Christian church. Then you have a long break between Pentecost and trumpets. Kind of like historically, we've had a long lull and a long period throughout the Dark Ages. And then a judgment warning, you got a little bit of time left. And then the judgment day and the second coming of Christ. It's our whole history predicted in advance already in the Old Testament. You can't make this up. Now, what does that have to do with Daniel chapter 8? Daniel 8 is pointing us to the Day of Atonement. No question about it. It's the most solemn feast of all. It's the hour of judgment, and it was also the day they cleansed the sanctuary. All year long, people would offer sacrifices. I would confess my sins over a little lamb. Symbolically, because the book of Hebrews say those lambs didn't save anybody, they were symbols of Jesus. Symbolically, my sins would be transferred to the lamb, just like it says my sins were heaped on Jesus at the cross of Calvary. The lamb loses its life, and they carried the blood into the sanctuary. My sins taken away from me. Jesus, my sin bearer. But symbolically, all those sins are going into the sanctuary all year long. I'll show you this more tomorrow night. It says in the book of Leviticus that once a year they had to make atonement for the building, for the sanctuary itself. Sin cannot stay in the presence of God, even in that symbolic setting. So once a year they had a special ceremony where they would cleanse the whole sanctuary. And it was the day of judgment, Leviticus 23. Also, the 10th day of the 7th month shall be the Day of Atonement. It's called Yom Kippur. It shall be a holy convocation for you. You shall afflict your souls. For any person who is not afflicted in soul on that same day shall be cut off from his people. Last warning, judgment hour. This was your last chance to get things right with God. Because when this season, when this day was over, if you were not right with God, you were removed from the camp forever. The Jews had a habit, some still do in some circles to this day, of greeting each other on that day by saying, may your name be written in the books. Now let's go back to Daniel 8 and think about this. Here were the clues we gathered. It had something to do with the time of the end. It had something to do with an appointed time. And it was a prophecy about when the sanctuary would be cleansed. We looked at that. Right? We've discovered that the prophecy says it would be 2,300 days, Gabriel said, till an appointed time. And Paul says the judgment is at an appointed time. We saw that the sanctuary be cleansed after 2,300 days. We also saw the cleansing of the sanctuary in the Old Testament was a day of judgment. Starting to get a sense of what's going on here? Starting to sense a theme? Daniel 8 and the 2,300 days are talking about Earth's final judgment hour. No question about it. Daniel 7 actually describes the judgment itself. Now, Daniel 7, we're going to see it, has the same progressions of kingdoms. Rome, or Babylon, Medo-Persia, Greece, Rome. But before the second coming, it inserts a description of the judgment. Here's what it says, verse 9. I watched till thrones were put in place, and the Ancient of Days was seated. His garment was white as snow, and the hair of his head was like pure wool. His throne was like a fiery flame. Its wheels a burning fire, a fiery stream issued and came forth from before him. 1,000,000s ministered to him. 10,000 times 10,000 stood before him. In the book of Revelation, you find out that's how many angels there are. The court was seated and the books were opened. Now ask yourself this. Judgment sits. God is all-knowing. Why does he need books? Doesn't God know everything? Sure he does. But is there anybody in that judgment scene that doesn't know everything? Sure. Angels are not omniscient. And the Bible teaches that angels are fascinated by what's going on with us as God is preparing to take us home. They're fascinated with the story of salvation. Peter says that the plan of salvation is something the angels desire to look into. They study it. Paul says that we have been made a spectacle to the world, both to angels and to men. They're watching us. Why? They watched a lot of angels get kicked out of heaven for sinning. And now God's going to bring us home. God knows everything. He knows exactly what's going on, but angels don't know everything. Oh, he kicked all the fallen angels out, and now he's going to bring these people here. Do you suppose they might have the odd question? So God calls the judgment because he's always been open. He gives us a book called Revelation, and he opens the books of heaven for the angels. Go ahead, have a look. I'm afraid of nothing. You know what it means, though? Your name will come up. How do I know? Paul says, for we must all appear, no exceptions, before the judgment seat of Christ, that each one may receive the things done in the body according to what he has done, whether good or bad. Romans 14, Paul says, for we shall all, how many?
1: All.
0: Getting quiet. All stand before the judgment seat of Christ. Ecclesiastes 12, for God will bring every work into judgment. How many? Every work into judgment, including every secret thing, whether good or evil. Here's the bad news. Your name's going to come up in judgment. That's not good. But there is good news. Jesus is actually the judge. Jesus said, for the Father judges no one, but has committed all judgment to the Son. How can you lose if the judge gave his life for you? You can't lose. There's even more good news. Not only is Jesus the judge, the Bible says he's also the defense attorney. If anyone sins, John writes, we have an advocate, that's a lawyer, with the Father, Jesus Christ, the righteous. You can't lose in the judgment if the judge is the defense attorney and he gave his life for you. If you have Jesus, you can't lose here. It's stacked in your favor. He has stacked it all in your favor. He has given his life. He has poured himself out to stack the whole judgment in your favor because he misses you. He loves you. He wants you there. God's not trying to keep people out of his kingdom. He's trying to get them in. So he stacks it in your favor. Jesus is righteous. I won't make it. I'm scared of the judgment. You're right. You won't. But Jesus will. And he's your substitute. He's your savior. And he stands there in your place. Jesus will go through that. And if you have him, you can't lose. But if you don't have him, why don't you have him? You want to go there alone? 2,300 days, sanctuary be cleansed. Is God trying to tell us something about the judgment? Yeah, absolutely. The warning goes out, the judgment begins, and then Jesus comes. Sometime before Jesus comes, the world will actually know that the judgment is underway. What? Yeah. There's a final message that goes to the world, Revelation 14. Then I saw another angel flying in the midst of heaven, having the everlasting gospel to preach to those who dwell on the earth, to every nation, tribe, tongue, and people, saying with a loud voice, fear God and give glory to him, for the hour of his judgment is coming. Already here. Has come. The world finds out before Jesus comes that it's already underway. At some point, the world knows that it has moved into the final judgment hour. And when will we know that? Tomorrow night. That wasn't nice. We will pick it up. It's all real. It's all happened. We can go night after night after night after night, and you will see that every prophecy has been fulfilled. There's nothing in the Bible that has not been accurate. Earth moves to the final judgment hour. We are down at the end of time. And a question I want you to think about is this tonight. Where would I be without Jesus? Where would I be? And where would you be with Jesus? He's the Lamb and the sacrifice for our sins. Behold, the Lamb of God who takes away the sin of the world. He's the priest who offers the sacrifice himself, our great high priest. He's our judge. No, that is Daniel's name. God is my judge. When you look at the Bible record, it's so obvious that God poured out everything he had to make sure you would be in his kingdom. He knows your name. He's watched your life. And he wants you home. He doesn't lay all this out because he's trying to keep us in the dark. He lays it all out because he's hoping you'll notice. And that you'll say, my heart belongs to Jesus. Tonight, if your heart belongs to Jesus, or you would like it to, I would invite you to stand with me as we close the meeting in prayer. Father in heaven, we have read that angels desire to look into things. I know that at this moment they're looking down on this auditorium and smiling. These are the ones Jesus died for. They'll be coming home. Lord, we want to trust Jesus. We recognize that without him we would never make it. We could never face a judgment hour in front of the throne of God. But there is Jesus, God in human flesh, representing us. And through him, we can have eternal life. We want Jesus. We love Jesus. And our prayer is that he would come quickly. For tonight we pray it in Jesus' name.
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3: Good morning again. Happier when the weather is so lovely. And I'm reminded of my hometown and my homeland, Jamaica. All right. As we begin this morning with our sermon titled, It May Be, I'd like to invite you to pray with me once more. Let's bow your heads and let's pray together. Loving Father in heaven, I want to thank you so much for the privilege. Every single time we get to come before you to worship, And every single time we come before you to learn more from your word, we count it an honor to be in your presence today. And Father, we pray that this moment may be a transformative moment. We pray, Lord, that you may speak to us and that you may guide us into a deeper experience with you. Father, we thank you for the many blessings you've given to us. And we pray now, Lord, that your presence may guide us through this moment is our prayer. In Jesus' name, let everyone say, amen. It may be. I want to remind you again that this month we are focusing on the family. And I strongly believe, and I've done this as I've had this as a practice for years now, that whenever there comes a time in my life where I don't know something about something, I tend to ask people who know or who have the experience to teach me. And that has benefited me over the years quite a lot. And so I realize that I am treading on, I guess you might say, holy ground in this case. And I'm treading on ground that I don't necessarily have a lot of experience. But I want to tell you that it is not unusual for me to preach on subjects that I know nothing about. There was a time in this local church where I preached a sermon on marriage, even though I was not married yet. And I was reminded after that sermon to come and say that again after you've been married 10 years. So I pray that this will be beneficial to you. And I pray that the Lord will utilize my experience on the other side of parenting. That is to say, I am a child and I have parents. And I've learned from my parents and I've learned from other parents that I've seen as I observe over the years some very, very useful things. And also, ultimately and most importantly, we see very clear pictures of parenting in the scriptures. Amen? Amen. And we look today at the life of Job. Job is a one-of-a-kind parent. We don't know much about Job's wife. I think that there was a time where she struggled in the story, but my assumption is that there was a time when they were both working together in harmony, and they helped to raise their children properly. We see Job highlighted in this book. His story is not an easy story to read. There were moments of difficulty in Job's life, and you know the story of Job. He had experienced some interesting or unusual tragedies that are hard to explain when you read the book of Job. But you see the great controversy working in the life of Job. And I want to tell you that the great controversy is working as well in your home circle. Satan is against families. Satan is attacking families. And every single time he gets an opportunity, he's going to try his very, very best. And we see the curtains unfold in Job's story, and we see what is going on behind the scenes. But we also see on a practical level how Job operated in his life as a parent. And so today I want you to consider this one-of-a-kind parent, one, a man considered by God to be like no other in the world. We read in Job chapter 1, verse 8. This is God talking about Job. Then the Lord said to Satan, "Have you considered my servant Job, that there is none like him on the earth? He is one of a kind. There is none like him on the earth, a blameless and upright man, one who fears God and shuns evil." Can you imagine God having that kind of testimony over your life? Saying, "My child in the city of East Lansing is one of a kind. There is no one else like this person on earth. Out of the 7 billion people on planet Earth, you stand out in the eyes and the mind of God." Oh, there's none like Job on the earth, the Lord says. And God is saying this to Satan. Now we read again in Job chapter 2 and verse 3. Then the Lord said to Satan, "Have you considered my servant Job, that there is none like him on the earth? A blameless and upright man, one who fears God and shuns evil." And still, even after he was tried, he still holds fast his integrity. Praise God for the experience of Job. There's a lot to be learned from Job's story. "Although you incited me against him to destroy him without a cause, he still holds fast his integrity." And there's a text that we often quote, "I know that my Redeemer lives." And though after my flesh worms may eat, I know in the latter day I will see him. Job held fast his faith. But Job was a parent. And there are not a lot of consideration to this aspect of Job's life. But Job, I want to remind you today that he was a parent. Job had children. After evaluating all the people on the top side of the earth, the conclusion in heaven, God's response to settle the argument, is that there is no one like Job on earth. That is a powerful statement. And it should cause us to rejoice, meaning God is considering yours and my life. And in dialogue with the enemy, the arch enemy of souls, God is saying, look, this is my child and there's no one like him or her. This child belongs to me. Job had qualities. He is blameless, upright. He walked the straight path. He fears God and he walks away from evil. He holds fast his integrity, even though Satan was out to destroy him. Job was a consistent Christian. And that is important. If there's one man on earth to talk to, therefore, that man ought to be Job. If there's one man on earth to consider, then we must consider Job. If we had the opportunity to learn, to consult in a classroom about parenting, then it might be well for us to sit and learn some lessons from Job. If Job were to do a course on parenting, it would be well to take notes because he knows what he's talking about. Job experienced tragedy. Job experienced trial, but Job also experienced success. We find that Job had a lot of wealth. That's how the story is introduced to us. Job chapter 1, we read this, Job chapter 1 and verse 3. Also, his possessions were 7,000 sheep, 3,000 camels, 500 yoke of oxen, 500 female donkeys, and a very large household. So that this man was the greatest in the East. The life of Job. Job was a business owner. Job was a farmer. Job could do a dissertation on any subject that you see here. Job could teach you about shepherding. Job could teach you about yoking up oxen. He could teach you about tilling the ground. He was an expert in these areas. But this is not what made him great. If the world were to get a hold of Job's story, the world would tell the story this way. Everything regarding his faith would be left out, and Job would be seen as an expert in these areas. Job would be seen as a man capable of giving a course on agriculture. He would be consulted in this regard, but not necessarily regarding his faith. But Job's family story was interrupted by tragedy. I was stumbled across a book some years ago called When I Lay My Isaac Down, written by Carol and Jean Kent. And they're actually from Michigan. Very, very good book. The book is about basically their experience as a family when they received a phone call that their son committed murder. Grew up in a Christian household. He was one who believed in God, but yet still, he found himself at a point in his life where he was now paying the penalty for his crime, facing a life sentence, their son, JP. And she tells a story in the book of how difficult it was to face that tragedy, to face that news as they clung and hung on to faith in God. It's a life-changing book. I would recommend that you read it. She said in the book, as she contemplated what she thought back to the moment where she received the phone call, she says this. When she received the phone call, it was about 12:35 a.m. in the morning. And someone on the other line had explained to her that JP was arrested. He was charged with first-degree murder. And she said this, my feet hit the floor as I tried to get out of bed, but my legs were incapable of holding my weight. I slumped to all fours. Nausea swept over me. She went on. I began crawling toward the bathroom where I could throw up, but everything was in slow motion. I had never experienced a shock. No strength. Wave after wave of nausea, dizziness. I had to remind myself to breathe. Can you imagine? She says, thoughts began swirling in my head. This must be a mistake or a cruel joke. Perhaps it's a case of mistaken identity. Maybe I'm living inside a horrific dream. Surely this news is not true. Someone is playing a perverse game. My son is not capable of taking the life of another human being, much less a premeditated act of such violence. This is not happening. My son is a dynamic Christian. Can you imagine the burden, the weight that is resting on a parent in that moment, realizing that their own child was capable of committing such a crime? It turns out that the person JP killed was also a Christian. Can you imagine the burden on the other side, what the other family was facing as they realized that their own child was killed by another Christian? Friends, these are difficult subjects. These are difficult things to analyze. And we see in Job's story the difficulty that comes with parenting. Every single parent, I imagine, prays like Hannah. If I get a child, I will offer him up to the Lord. And my prayer, my hope and desire as a parent is that one day this child will become a wonderful preacher or a wonderful missionary or a wonderful doctor or someone who loves God so much that he or she takes God into their profession and remain faithful to God no matter what. That's every parent's desire. But friends, we realize that sometimes that means hard work on the part of a parent. So today I want to say thank you to all of you who are parents, because your work is not easy. I want to say thank you to my mother and father, because I know who I was. And their work was hard. I was a troublemaker as a child. I remember how difficult it was, not only for my parents, but, you know, there are people in the church family circle who try to help you, to steer you on the right path, but it didn't work out. I remember this lady, her name was Mrs. Miller, and she was just this very nice, wonderful lady. And she, when I remember the first time I went to a Seventh-day Adventist church, she invited me to do Bible studies with her. And I remember saying yes to her request. Yes, I would like to do Bible studies. But I knew inside my heart that I wasn't going to make any of the studies. And Mrs. Miller would show up to my grandmom's house every Sunday at about 1 p.m. And every single Sunday, 5 minutes before she arrived, I would leave the house. That's the type of person I was. And I remember when I finally got baptized, Mrs. Miller caught the news. And I remember how she rejoiced. Her words were, "Finally, God got him." I remember I called her up and had a conversation with her about the fact that now I was a preacher. And she said, "Yes, that's where God wants you to be." Friends, God can work miracles in the lives of those who pray for. And yes, we find this in Job's story. Sometimes families go through nightmares. There are moments when things hit the fan and things get really, really difficult and hard. And there are moments, of course, of unmitigated joy where we are happy with how things are working out. That's how Job's story begins. It begins with outlining Job's wealth, his possession, and his family circle. Verse 2 of Job chapter 1, we read, "And 7 sons and 3 daughters were born to him." I am from a family of 7. I am the 2nd in line. I have an older sister, and then I have after me a brother and then another brother and then brother and sister. So we were like a pretty big family. But can you imagine the feeling that Job had when he lost all his children? As a parent, can you imagine the difficulty that comes with that? But also, imagine Job's parenting style when his children were with him. Job had a practice. We read in our key text this morning, Job chapter 1, verse 4 and 5. His sons would go and feast in their houses, each on his appointed day, and would send and invite their three sisters to eat and drink with them. So it was, when the days of the feasting had run their course, that Job would send and sanctify them, and he would rise early in the morning and offer burnt offerings according to the number of them all. For Job said, "It may be that my sons have sinned and cursed God in their hearts." Thus Job did regularly. It was his custom, in other words. Job had a practice. Job, despite the fact that he was a wealthy man, despite the fact that his schedule might have been bogged down with his responsibilities, think about it, friends. Job had a lot of things to manage. Job could teach a course on leadership. He had servants he was in charge of. Job could tell you about, again, as I mentioned earlier, raising sheep. He had 7,000 of them. Job had 3,000 camels. If Job was here today, he would have a YouTube channel that would go viral because of his skills. Job's schedule was busy, but yet still, as a parent, he saw the importance of making sure that he sanctified his children. Job was never too busy to pray with and for his children. And yet, Job had 7 and 3, 10 children. Despite the busy schedule, Job always made it an appointment to pray for his children. Some of us as children, we really need a lot of prayers. I remember when I was a child, I was quite impatient. Pray for me now. I was very, very, very impatient. To give an example of how impatient I was growing up, one morning my mom was making a meal. She was making hot cereal. And I remember just walking around and nagging my mom, "I'm ready to eat." And she would not, well, she paid attention to me, but she wanted me to wait for it to cool down. I was a bad kid. What did I do? Walked to the table. I had two problems. I was too short, and so I couldn't get up to the table. But my way of solving the problem was to grab a hold of the tablecloth. And so I grabbed it and pulled it down, and that hot liquid spilled all over me. My mom, I remember, checked on me before she scolded me. But that's the kind of child I was. Friends, as children, and I understand from this perspective, since I'm not a parent yet, we can be a lot to handle. And I often pray and plead with the Lord, "Please don't give me a son like me." Maybe you can join me in that prayer. But friends, Job's course and practice was to pray with his children. They had a family practice, and their practice was to celebrate at each other's house. Job definitely had property. Each child had a home on his property, so Job had land. All siblings were invited to each other's celebration, as we read from the text. And we see that Job, his response to this celebration, well, number one, was to allow it. He didn't stop it. The children were able to gather together. These family gatherings happened annually. Some scholars believe that it was around their birthday time that all the children would come together and all the family would come together to celebrate in one another's house. I don't know, but we do see from the text that the family had harmony. They were always together in these celebrations. Can you imagine it? Job making his way on his camel to his son's house. Maybe his oldest son. The girls were invited too, so they're making their way. All the brothers are making their way to this family gathering, and they're all in the house celebrating and praising God for his blessings on them as a family. They're praising God for their wealth and the blessings that he has given to them as a family. And in the feast, in the celebration, we see Job in the corner meditating and thinking about the possibility of his sons cursing God, not publicly, but in their hearts. Sometimes as parents, we are quick to correct the wrongs externally, but slow to think of what's happening internally. But not Job. Job thought about what was going on, not on the outside of his children, but on the inside of them. And friends, that's something that is very hard to address. There's only one way to address issues on the inside, and that is to pray and seek the Lord. Job, we read in verse 5, so it was when the days of the feast had run their course. Here's the first thing I want you to remember. Every feast eventually runs its course. And as family, we must always remember to gather back together and put things in perspective. We are often used to celebrating, and we're often used to the joyous things that comes with celebrations. We celebrate birthdays, we celebrate Thanksgiving, we celebrate Christmas, we celebrate all these different things as a family, but do we come back together for consecration after those celebrations? Job's practice was to come together and consecrate after those celebrations. This was really, you could say, every single time there was a birthday party, there was a rededication afterwards. Every single year of your life that God has granted to you as a child, Job would say, look, praise him for that, but let's reconsecrate your life this year to the Lord. And Job would do that often. As a parent, always remember that every celebration eventually runs its course. We must always remember the importance of gathering the family after the celebration to say, let's reconsecrate our lives as a family to the Lord. Utilize those moments of celebration to say, God is the most important person in your life, my son or my daughter. We read later in Job chapter 1 verse 18 that this was the very place that Satan attacked Job's children. Job chapter 1 verse 18, while he was still speaking, this is one of the servants delivering the bad news to Job. While he was still speaking, another also came and said, your sons and daughters were eating and drinking wine in their oldest brother's house. And suddenly a great wind came across the wilderness and struck the four corners of the house, and it fell on the young people, and they are dead. Satan attacked them during a celebration. But I praise God that Job consecrated them prior. It is always important to remember, friends, to consecrate ourselves as a family. I wanted to share with you the story of Hudson Taylor. Hudson Taylor was a missionary to China. And he shares a story. I want to read it to you so that you can get a glimpse of his life story and the impact that he received from his parents. His conversion goes like this. He says, it is a monument of the power of prayer. When he was about 17 years of age, he went one afternoon into his father's library in search of a book with which to while to utilize the time. Finally, he picked up a gospel tract, Hudson Taylor, which looked interesting and said to himself, There will be a story at the beginning of this tract and a story at the end of it. So therefore, I'll read the beginning and the end of the tract. Hudson Taylor was quite rebellious at this time, and he didn't really want anything to do with religion. His father had the burden on his heart to reach China, and he had prayed in his heart that one day God would give him a son who would go to China. And he prayed and prayed and prayed, and finally he gave up hope. But his mother, Hudson Taylor's mother, really prayed. Little did Hudson know what was going on the other side in the heart of his mother. She was 70 or 80 miles away from where Hudson Taylor was. That very afternoon, she went to her room with an intense yearning for the conversion of her son. She turned the key into her door and resolved not to leave the room until she had assurance that her son would be converted. And she prayed and prayed and prayed, hour after hour, pleading and asking the Lord to work in the life of Hudson Taylor. Finally, she received the assurance, "Your son will be saved." She got up off her knees and went back to her business. Hudson was still reading the tract. Hudson had come across the expression that read, "The finished work of Christ." Remembering the words, "It is finished," he raised the question, "What was finished?" He at once replied, "A full and perfect atonement and satisfaction for sin." By the way, he's reading the end of the tract, not the content, just the end of the tract. And he realized that Christ was his substitute in that moment. And in that moment, in answer to his mother's prayer, Hudson Taylor decided to give his life to God. During his missionary endeavors, he shared that his father had a practice that really had an impact on him. He said his father would often pray in his closet during his devotional time, and it would invite Hudson Taylor to join him in that moment. And Hudson Taylor recalled that in those moments where his father prayed with him and prayed for him in that secret place in the closet, he said he's never felt the presence of God so close than in those moments with his father. And that really had an impact on him. Hudson Taylor's father taught him how to pray. He finally, by the way, became a missionary. And God answered the prayer of his father and mother. We read in Job chapter 1 and verse 5, the actions of Job. Job would send and sanctify them, rededicate them to the Lord after every celebration. But then we read, he would offer burnt offerings. In other words, after this moment of celebration, there was a rededication and also repentance. Job would say, "Son, this is the time for us to give our lives to God again." And no matter how old they were, Job would still call this conference every time they celebrated. So a time of reconsecration, a time of rededication, and a time of repentance. And then we read the reason why Job did this. He got up early every morning and did it. The offering was offered for all of them. None were in this great ceremony. For Job said, this was his reasoning. This was his motivation. This was the primary reason why he chose to live this way as a parent. Job said, "It may be." Not that anything has happened, but it may be. Job is saying it's quite possible that in the heart of my child, there is some distance between him and her and God. And therefore, we need to come together to rededicate this child to the Lord. It may be was his motivating factor. It may be that there is some variance between my son, daughter, and God. And therefore, I'm going to spend the time as a parent to pray for and with my child. So Job, it may be that my sons have sinned and cursed God in their hearts. And Job did this how often? Regularly. That was his practice. Friends, today we can learn from Job in this sense that even though as parents we have our busy schedules and all these things going on, we can still raise the family altar and pray.

0: please God. As a faithful priest of his household, he offered sacrifices for them individually. He knew the offensive character of sin, and the thought that his children might forget the divine claims led him to God as an intercessor on their behalf. As a parent, intercede on behalf of your children. I am here today because someone interceded on my behalf. Friends, let us not neglect this very important duty to take care of our children. And as a pastor, I feel also it is my responsibility to intercede on your behalf and on behalf of your children. But friends, join me in that great work, because the responsibility rests first upon you as a parent. And I pray that you may remind me of this sermon in years to come, when my little son, hopefully, or daughter, is a part of our congregation here. And I pray, friends, that you and I may join hands in this community to raise our children in the fear of the Lord.
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Jesus showed men what it takes to lead and succeed in life. It's never easy, but it's always worth it. Join us on our epic journey of faith as we follow Jesus, the blueprint for men. When's the last time you prayed a bold prayer? I'm not talking about a nice, churchy, safe prayer where it doesn't really matter what God does. You know He heard you and you can feel good about the outcome. I'm talking about, when did you pray a bold prayer where you almost dared God to act? Well, if you're like most Christians, it's probably been a long time. People usually only pray those prayers when they're in desperate need. Well, for the last 2 weeks, I've been with a local pastor in Ethiopia, and he's taught me that prayer shouldn't be a last-ditch effort, but that it should be your first go-to tool. Well, about a week and a half ago, I was sitting on the side of an Ethiopian highway, and I was praying. It was hot and sticky, and I was uncomfortable, and the police had pulled us over. We were in a little red van with about 10 of us crammed in there, and we had driven through a checkpoint, and our driver hadn't seen the police officer motion him to stop. He thought he was supposed to go right through. Well, of course, this made the police officer suspicious. He got this big van with all this luggage piled on top, and so he was kind of frustrated when he pulled us over and was like, "What's going on here?" He immediately looked through all the driver's paperwork and found out that our insurance was out of date. Well, in Ethiopia, when your insurance isn't correct, it's actually a crime. Like, they're going to impound the car. Like, we are stuck here on the side of the road. Someone's going to have to drive a couple hours to come and get us because that red van is going nowhere. Well, at the time, I didn't know this. I just knew we were stuck on the side of the highway, and I was hot and uncomfortable and wasn't sure when we were going to make it to Addis Ababa, the capital city of Ethiopia. But I was praying. You know, I was praying those sweet, quiet, simple prayers in my heart. Dear Lord, please help things to work out. God, please give us favor in the eyes of the police officer so maybe He'll just let us go. And then I got really bold. I leaned over to the pastor sitting next to me and whispered, "Hey, let's pray about this." So we quietly whispered a prayer, asking for God to give us favor in the eyes of the police officer so He would just let us go. Well, nothing happened. We sat in the side of the road. Several people got out. We walked around a little bit. The sun was hot. The wind was blowing. You,

could smell the exhaust from trucks going by. And then the pastor that took me to Ethiopia, the one that had been preaching about revival and discipleship, he said, "Hey, let's have a prayer meeting." Well, everyone in the van either was a pastor or worked for the church. So, of course, they were like, "Hey, that's a great idea. Let's pray." And I couldn't help but wonder to myself, why had I been praying so quietly? What was I afraid of? Was I afraid of looking silly or being too spiritual? And it hit me that that's something that's a part of who I am. You know, here in America, we live in the land of the free, but actually there's a lot of social pressure not to push your faith on anyone. In fact, it doesn't matter what you believe, whether it's about gender or marriage or abortion or creation or whatever Christian value you might hold that's different from the secular society, we are ingrained, we are brainwashed to say that if you disagree with me, that's offensive. So keep your offensive opinions to yourself. So I'm a quiet prayer warrior. I'm not going to be bold in my prayers. I'm not going to pray out loud because I might offend somebody. Well, no one in the van was offended, and we all thought it was a great idea. So three or four pastors prayed out loud. Well, after the prayers were done, I kept kind of walking around, sort of back and forth, and I looked, and on the other side of the road where the police officer was, they had set up some little shelter with a tarp, and there was a pastor underneath talking to the police officers, and all of a sudden, the police officer who was in charge threw his head back and started laughing. I looked intently, what's going on here? And he started patting the pastor on the back, and then the pastor started laughing. Then they were nodding and smiling and shaking their hands, and then the pastor walked across the road and motioned for me to get in the van. So quickly, everyone jumped in the van, and the pastor said, "Let's go, we're free." We were like, wow, the prayer worked. Like, we were surprised that our prayer was answered so quickly. And the pastor said, "You are not going to believe what just happened." Before I tell you how the story ended, let's take a quick break for a Blueprint announcement. I've been praying for God to start a revival in my heart, and I had no idea He would answer my prayer by calling me to Ethiopia. God knows that sometimes we need a change of scenery for Him to get through. Where's He calling you next? If you're a leader, it may be to the beautiful Cahutta Springs Conference Center. Blueprint for Men is hosting a leadership summit April 22 to 24. 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God knows the problems you've been facing as a leader, and this weekend could be His answer to your prayers. I'll see you there. And now back to the rest of the story. Pastor said, "I was in front of the police officer just begging for him to let us go. Because if they impounded our car, it was going to cost the church a lot of money to get it out. And we were going to be stuck on the side of the road forever." And as the pastor was begging and pleading and giving all these reasons, "Hey, we're a church. We got the insurance right. It's just not here. I can send you a picture of it." All of a sudden, the police officer looked at him in this really strange way and was like, "Oh my goodness, I just remembered I had a dream about you last night." The pastor stopped and looked around. He's like, "You dreamed about me?" And the police officer said, "I did. In fact, you were wearing the exact same clothes. That red van was over there. I pulled it over because it didn't have the right insurance. Wow, this is crazy. It's like my mind just remembered the dream I had about you." Well, the pastor didn't know what to say. I mean, it's not every day you have a police officer dream about you. But the police officer wasn't done. He said, "In my dream, you were wearing the exact same clothes. You were begging and pleading for me to let you go. And I did. I remember in my dream standing right here watching your red van pull away." The police officer threw his head back and laughed. "Well, I guess that means I need to let you go," he said. And then he shook the pastor's hand, slapped him on the back, and told him he was free to leave. As I sat in the van hearing this story, I just couldn't help but think, what if I had prayed bold at the beginning?
We wasted over an hour just sitting there, and as I was praying these quiet, cute little prayers in my heart of hearts, not wanting to disturb anyone or be offensive or be too Christian, I was just praying quietly. My timid prayers betrayed my weak faith. I wasn't sure God was going to help out. But when the pastor boldly said, "Let's have a prayer meeting about this. Let's ask God to give us favor because we've got to do his work and we cannot be sitting here on the side of the road." After those bold prayers, God gave a bold answer. Immediately, the police officer remembered the dream God had given him the night before. And I learned an important lesson. God loves bold prayers. This wasn't a bold prayer asking God for something for me. This was a bold prayer asking God to show up and release his servants so they could do his work. And now that I'm back here in the States and I'm not surrounded by church workers and pastors, I want to keep praying bold prayers. I want to ask God to show up in my life and to do amazing things. I want to boldly step into the throne room of God and ask him to do great things in my life and for other people in my life through me. We love the bold stories of the Bible, stories like Esther and Daniel and David and Joseph. But the reason they had such bold favor from God is because they were bold in their actions. Think about Elijah standing on top of Mount Carmel. His prayer was bold. He said, "God, send fire down from heaven so that everyone here may know that you are God." Elijah wasn't concerned with his reputation. He wasn't looking at the crowd thinking, "Man, I hope these guys think I'm still a real prophet." No, Elijah was so focused on God that he said, "I want you to answer this prayer for your glory." I wonder how many times we pray weak prayers because our prayers are wrapped up in our glory, in our dreams, in our problems. What if we started praying God prayers? What if we started tackling God problems? The kind of problems that the only way we could solve them was with God's help. What if we walked around a Jericho in our life and said, "God, make these walls fall down"? What if we charged a giant in our life and said, "God, make this giant fall down"? What if we got our feet wet? Before the children of Israel could enter the Promised Land, they had to cross the Jordan River. And they showed up at the worst possible time. The Jordan was a raging torrent of muddy water. It was the flood season, and there was no way they were getting across this river. The warriors of Jericho were confident in their walls and in their defenses, but they were also very confident that the Jordan River would keep these pesky Hebrews away. God told Joshua and the children of Israel to cross the Jordan. He said, "You send the priests first, and I'll take care of the rest." Can you imagine being a priest? You're holding the Ark of the Covenant on your shoulder, and you walk up to this, and the water is flowing and rushing, and you're like, "Okay, what do I do?" And you get closer and closer, and the water doesn't do anything, and then you step into the water, your feet get wet, they sink down into the mud, and then God shows up. He piles the water higher and higher on one side, and then the rest of the water flows down on the other, and now you've got a path through the river. It was an act of faith to step into that water, and sometimes God wants us to get our feet wet before he shows up. Maybe he's asking you to pray out loud, like our pastor in the van. Maybe he's asking you to charge the giant, like David. Maybe he's asking you to step out of the boat, like Peter. I mean, can you imagine what would have happened if all 12 disciples had gotten out of the boat? But only one was willing to get his feet wet. In his book, The Wild Goose Chase, Mark Batterson says, "The primary reason most of us don't see God moving is simply because we're not moving. If you want to see God move, you need to make a move." And that's what happened when the pastor said, "Hey guys, let's have a prayer meeting." He was making a move. And then God made his move, and it was awesome. And after the pastor finished telling his story in that little red van somewhere in the middle of Ethiopia, all of us were praising God. We knew that we hadn't been let go because the pastor was a good talker or because we were in the right. We knew that God had stepped in and literally set us free. And he wants to do the same thing for you. And maybe the key to unlocking your prison door is just one bold prayer.
God bless. God's blueprint for building epic men is Jesus. When men go all in for God, they change the world. That's why Blueprint for Men is dedicated to empowering men to base their lives on the example of Jesus. One practical way to do that is through the Morning Summit. A number one new release on Amazon, this 13-week small group challenge equips men with the team, plan, and tools they need to create solid morning habits that will transform their lives. Search Morning Summit Blueprint on Amazon today. Jesus is the blueprint for men, and He's calling you out of a life of comfort and into a life of courage.

0: Now the weather forecast for Strong Tower Radio. For Michigan's UP, there's going to be a 30% chance of showers this afternoon. Our skies will start off cloudy, but we do expect more sunshine as highs warm up to 65 degrees. We'll stay partly cloudy overnight with a low of 50 degrees and a light breeze out of the west. For northern Michigan, a 20% chance of a few scattered afternoon showers. We'll stay mostly cloudy with a high of 64 degrees. Then mostly clear skies overnight, lows down to 48 degrees. For southern Michigan, a 20% chance of scattered showers this afternoon. We'll stay mostly cloudy with a high of 70 degrees, winds out of the northwest at 15 miles an hour. Then mostly clear skies expected overnight, lows back down to 55 degrees, and winds will be light out of the west. For central Illinois, it's going to be mostly sunny this afternoon. Our highs will be up to 75 degrees with a northwestern breeze at 10 miles an hour. Then mostly clear skies expected overnight. Our lows will be back down to 56 degrees, and winds will stay out of the northwest at around 5 to 10 miles an hour. For Strong Tower Radio, I'm meteorologist Scott Cook.
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2: This is the book, The Great Controversy, by Ellen G. White. Chapter 8, Luther Before the Diet.
3: A new emperor, Charles V, had ascended the throne of Germany, and the emissaries of Rome hastened to present their congratulations and induce the monarch to employ his power against the Reformation. On the other hand, the Elector of Saxony, to whom Charles was in great degree indebted for his crown, entreated him to take no step against Luther until he should have granted him a hearing. The emperor was thus placed in a position of great perplexity and embarrassment. The papists would be satisfied with nothing short of an imperial edict sentencing Luther to death. The elector had declared firmly that neither his imperial majesty nor any other person had shown that Luther's writings had been refuted. Therefore he requested that Dr. Luther should be furnished with a safe conduct so that he might appear before a tribunal of learned, pious, and impartial judges. From D'Aubigné's Book 6, Chapter 11. The attention of all parties was now directed to the Assembly of the German States, which convened at Worms soon after the accession of Charles to the Empire. There were important political questions and interests to be considered by this National Council. For the first time, the princes of Germany were to meet their youthful monarch in deliberative assembly. From all parts of the fatherland had come the dignitaries of church and state. Secular lords, high-born, powerful, and jealous of their hereditary rights, princely ecclesiastics, fleshed with their conscious superiority in rank and power, courtly knights and their armed retainers, and ambassadors from foreign and distant lands, all gathered at Worms. Yet in that vast assembly the subject that excited the deepest interest was the cause of the Saxon reformer. Charles had previously directed the elector to bring Luther with him to the Diet, assuring him of protection and promising a free discussion with competent persons of the questions in dispute. Luther was anxious to appear before the emperor. His health was at this time much impaired, yet he wrote to the elector, "If I cannot go to Worms in good health, I will be carried there, sick as I am, for if the emperor calls me, I cannot doubt that it is the call of God himself. If they desire to use violence against me, and that is very probable, for it is not for their instruction that they order me to appear, I place the matter in the Lord's hands. He still lives and reigns who preserved the three young men in the burning fiery furnace. If he will not save me, my life is of little consequence. Let us only prevent the gospel from being exposed to the scorn of the wicked, and let us shed our blood for it, for fear they should triumph. It is not for me to decide whether my life or my death will contribute most to the salvation of all. You may expect everything from me, except flight and recantation. Fly I cannot, and still less retract. D'Aubigné's Book 7, Chapter 1. As the news was circulated at Worms that Luther was to appear before the Diet, a general excitement was created. Aleander, the papal legate to whom the case had been especially entrusted, was alarmed and enraged. He saw that the result would be disastrous to the papal cause. To institute inquiry into a case in which the Pope had already pronounced sentence of condemnation would be to cast contempt upon the authority of the sovereign pontiff. Furthermore, he was apprehensive that the eloquent and powerful arguments of this man might turn away many of the princes from the cause of the Pope. He therefore, in the most urgent manner, remonstrated with Charles against Luther's appearance at Worms. About this time, the bull declaring Luther's excommunication was published, and this, coupled with the representations of the legate, induced the emperor to yield. He wrote to the elector that if Luther would not retract, he must remain at Wittenberg. Not content with this victory, Aleander labored with all the power and cunning at his command to secure Luther's condemnation. With a persistence worthy of a better cause, he urged the matter upon the attention of princes, prelates, and other members of the assembly, accusing the reformer of sedition, rebellion, impiety, and blasphemy. But the vehemence and passion manifested by the legate revealed too plainly the spirit by which he was actuated. "He is moved by hatred and vengeance," was the general remark, "much more than by zeal and piety." D'Aubigné's Book 7, Chapter 1. The majority of the Diet were more than ever inclined to regard Luther's cause with favor. With redoubled zeal, Aleander urged upon the emperor the duty of executing the papal edicts. But under the laws of Germany, this could not be done without the concurrence of the princes. And overcome at last by the legate's importunity, Charles bade him present his case to the Diet. It was a proud day for the nuncio. The assembly was a great one. The cause was even greater. Aleander was to plead for Rome, the mother and mistress of all churches. He was to vindicate the princedom of Peter before the assembled principalities of Christendom. He had the gift of eloquence, and he rose to the greatness of the occasion. Providence ordered it that Rome should appear and plead by the ablest of her orators in the presence of the most august of tribunals before she was condemned. From Wiley, Book 6, Chapter 4. With some misgivings, those who favored the reformer looked forward to the effect of Aleander's speech. The elector of Saxony was not present, but by his direction some of his counselors attended to take notes of the nuncio's address. With all the power of learning and eloquence, Aleander set himself to overthrow the truth. Charge after charge he hurled against Luther as an enemy of the church and the state, the living and the dead, clergy and laity, councils and private Christians. "In Luther's errors there is enough," he declared, "to warrant the burning of 100,000 heretics." In conclusion, he endeavored to cast contempt upon the adherents of the Reformed faith. "What are all these Lutherans? A crew of insolent pedagogues, corrupt priests, dissolute monks, ignorant lawyers, and degraded nobles, with the common people whom they have misled and perverted. How far superior to them is a Catholic party in number, ability, and power? A unanimous decree from this illustrious assembly will enlighten the simple, warn the imprudent, decide the waverers, and give strength to the weak." From D'Aubigné's Book 7, Chapter 3. With such weapons, the advocates of truth in every age have been attacked. The same arguments are still urged against all who dare to present, in opposition to established errors, the plain and direct teachings of God's Word. "Who are these preachers of new doctrines?" exclaim those who desire a popular religion. "They are unlearned, few in numbers, and of the poorer class. Yet they claim to have the truth and to be the chosen people of God. They are ignorant and deceived. How greatly superior in numbers and influence is our church! How many great and learned men are among us! How much more power is on our side! These are the arguments that have a telling influence upon the world, but they are no more conclusive now than in the days of the Reformer. The Reformation did not, as many suppose, end with Luther. It is to be continued to the close of this world's history. Luther had a great work to do in reflecting to others the light which God had permitted to shine upon him. Yet he did not receive all the light which was to be given to the world. From that time to this, new light has been continually shining upon the Scriptures, and new truths have been constantly unfolding. The legate's address made a deep impression upon the Diet. There was no Luther present with the clear and convincing truths of God's Word to vanquish the papal champion. No attempt was made to defend the Reformer. There was manifest a general disposition not only to condemn him and the doctrines which he taught, but if possible to uproot the heresy. Rome had enjoyed the most favorable opportunity to defend her cause. All that she could say in her own vindication had been said, but the apparent victory was the signal of defeat. Henceforth, the contrast between truth and error would be more clearly seen, as they should take the field in open warfare. Never from that day would Rome stand as secure as she had stood. While most of the members of the Diet would not have hesitated to yield up Luther to the vengeance of Rome, many of them saw and deplored the existing depravity in the Church and desired a suppression of the abuses suffered by the German people in consequence of the corruption and greed of the hierarchy. The legate had presented the papal rule in the most favorable light. Now the Lord moved upon a member of the Diet to give a true delineation of the effects of papal tyranny. With noble firmness, Duke George of Saxony stood up in that princely assembly and specified with terrible exactness the deceptions and abominations of popery and their dire results. In closing, he said, "These are some of the abuses that cry out against Rome. All shame has been put aside, and their only object is money, money, money, so that the preachers who should teach the truth utter nothing but falsehoods, and are not only tolerated but rewarded, because the greater their lies, the greater their gain. It is from this foul spring that such tainted waters flow. Debauchery stretches out the hand to avarice. Alas, it is the scandal caused by the clergy that hurls so many poor souls into eternal condemnation. A general reform must be effected." From D'Aubigné's Book 7, Chapter 4. A more able and forcible denunciation of the papal abuses could not have been presented by Luther himself, and the fact that the speaker was a determined enemy of the Reformers gave greater influence to his words. Had the eyes of the assembly been opened, they would have beheld angels of God in the midst of them, shedding beams of light athwart the darkness of error and opening minds and hearts to the reception of truth. It was the power of the God of truth and wisdom that controlled even the adversaries of the Reformation, and thus prepared the way for the great work about to be accomplished. Martin Luther was not present, but the voice of one greater than Luther had been heard in that assembly. A committee was at once appointed by the Diet to prepare an enumeration of the papal oppressions that weighed so heavily on the German people. This list, containing 101 specifications, was presented to the Emperor with a request that he would take immediate measures for the correction of these abuses. "What a loss of Christian souls," said the petitioners, "what depredations, what extortions, on account of the scandals by which the spiritual head of Christendom is surrounded. It is our duty to prevent the ruin and dishonor of our people. For this reason, we most humbly but most urgently entreat you to order a general reformation and to undertake its accomplishment." D'Aubigné's Book 7, Chapter 4. The council now demanded the Reformer's appearance before them. Notwithstanding the entreaties, protests, and threats of Aleander, the emperor at last consented, and Luther was summoned to appear before the Diet. With the summons was issued a safe conduct, ensuring his return to a place of security. These were borne to Wittenberg by a herald, who was commissioned to conduct him to Worms. The friends of Luther were terrified and distressed. Knowing the prejudice and enmity against him, They feared that even his safe conduct would not be respected, and they entreated him not to imperil his life. He replied, "The papists do not desire my coming to Worms, but my condemnation and my death. It matters not. Pray not for me, but for the word of God. Christ will give me his spirit to overcome these ministers of error. I despise them during my life. I shall triumph over them by my death. They are busy at Worms about compelling me to retract, and this shall be my retraction. I said formerly that the Pope was Christ's vicar. Now I assert that he is our Lord's adversary and the devil's apostle." From D'Aubigné's Book 7, Chapter 6. Luther was not to make his perilous journey alone. Besides the imperial messenger, three of his firmest friends determined to accompany him. Melanchthon earnestly desired to join them. His heart was knit to Luther's, and he yearned to follow him, if need be, to prison or to death. But his entreaties were denied. Should Luther perish, the hopes of the Reformation must center upon his youthful co-laborer. Said the reformer as he parted from Melanchthon, "If I do not return, and my enemies put me to death, continue to teach and stand fast in the truth. Labor in my stead. If you survive, my death will be of little consequence." From D'Aubigné's Book 7, Chapter 7. Students and citizens who had gathered to witness Luther's departure were deeply moved. A multitude whose hearts had been touched by the gospel bade him farewell with weeping. Thus the reformer and his companions set out from Wittenberg. On the journey, they saw that the minds of the people were oppressed by gloomy forebodings. At some towns, no honors were proffered them. As they stopped for the night, a friendly priest expressed his fear by holding up before Luther the portrait of an Italian reformer who had suffered martyrdom. The next day, they learned that Luther's writings had been condemned at Worms. Imperial messengers were proclaiming the emperor's decree and calling upon the people to bring the proscribed works to the magistrates. The herald, fearing for Luther's safety at the council, and thinking that already his resolution might be shaken, asked if he still wished to go forward. He answered, "Although interdicted in every city, I shall go on." From D'Aubigné's Book 7, Chapter 7. At Erfurt, Luther was received with honor. Surrounded by admiring crowds, he passed through the streets that he had often traversed with his beggar's wallet. He visited his convent cell and thought upon the struggles through which the light now flooding Germany had been shed upon his soul. He was urged to preach. This he had been forbidden to do, but the herald granted him permission, and the friar, who had once been made the drudge of the convent, now entered the pulpit. To a crowded assembly he spoke from the words of Christ, "Peace be unto you." "Philosophers, doctors, and writers," he said, "have endeavored to teach men the way to obtain everlasting life, and they have not succeeded. I will now tell it to you. God has raised one man from the dead, the Lord Jesus Christ, that he might destroy death, extirpate sin, and shut the gates of hell. This is the work of salvation. Christ has vanquished. This is the joyful news, and we are saved by his work and not by our own. Our Lord Jesus Christ said, 'Peace be unto you. Behold my hands.' That is to say, 'Behold, O man, it is I alone who have taken away thy sin and ransomed thee, and now thou hast peace, saith the Lord.'" He continued, showing that true faith will be manifested by a holy life. "Since God has saved us, let us so order our works that they may be acceptable to him. Art thou rich? Let thy goods administer to the necessities of the poor. Art thou poor? Let thy services be acceptable to the rich. If thy labor is useful to thyself alone, the service that thou pretendest to render unto God is a lie." From D'Aubigné's Book 7, Chapter 7. The people listened as if spellbound. The bread of life was broken to those starving souls. Christ was lifted up before them as above popes, legates, emperors, and kings. Luther made no reference to his own perilous position. He did not seek to make himself the object of thought or sympathy. In the contemplation of Christ, he had lost sight of self. He hid behind the man of Calvary, seeking only to present Jesus as the sinner's redeemer. As the reformer proceeded on his journey, he was everywhere regarded with great interest. An eager multitude thronged about him, and friendly voices warned him of the purpose of the Romanists. "They will burn you," said some, and reduce your body to ashes, as they did with John Huss. Luther answered, though they should kindle a fire all the way from Worms to Wittenberg, the flames of which reach to heaven, I would walk through it in the name of the Lord. I would appear before them, I would enter the jaws of this behemoth, and break his teeth, confessing the Lord Jesus Christ. From Daubigny's Book 7, Chapter 7. The news of his approach to Worms created great commotion. His friends trembled for his safety. His enemies feared for the success of their cause. Strenuous efforts were made to dissuade him from entering the city. At the instigation of the papists, he was urged to repair to the castle of a friendly knight, where it was declared all difficulties could be amicably adjusted. Friends endeavored to excite his fears by describing the dangers that threatened him. All their efforts failed. Luther, still unshaken, declared, even should there be as many devils in Worms as tiles on the housetops, still I would enter it. From Daubigny's Book 7, Chapter 7. Arrival at Worms. Upon his arrival at Worms, a vast crowd flocked to the gates to welcome him. So great a concourse had not assembled to greet the emperor himself. The excitement was intense, and from the midst of the throng a shrill and plaintive voice chanted a funeral dirge as a warning to Luther of the fate that awaited him. God will be my defense, said he, as he alighted from his carriage. The papists had not believed that Luther would really venture to appear at Worms, and his arrival filled them with consternation. The emperor immediately summoned his counselors to consider what course should be pursued. One of the bishops, a rigid papist, declared, we have long consulted on this matter. Let your imperial majesty get rid of this man at once. Did not Sigismund cause John Huss to be burnt? We are not bound either to give or to observe the safe conduct of a heretic. No, said the emperor, we must keep our promise. From Daubigny's Book 7, Chapter 8. It was therefore decided that the reformer should be heard. All the city were eager to see this remarkable man, and a throng of visitors soon filled his lodgings. Luther had scarcely recovered from his recent illness. He was wearied from the journey, which had occupied 2 full weeks. He must prepare to meet the momentous events of the morrow, and he needed quiet and repose. But so great was the desire to see him that he enjoyed only a few hours' rest when noblemen, knights, priests, and citizens gathered eagerly about him. Among these were many of the nobles who had so boldly demanded of the emperor a reform of ecclesiastical abuses, and who, says Luther, had all been freed by my gospel. This is a quote from Martin, page 393. Enemies as well as friends came to look upon the dauntless monk, but he received them with unshaken calmness, replying to all with dignity and wisdom. His bearing was firm and courageous. His pale, thin face, marked with the traces of toil and illness, wore a kindly and even joyous expression. The solemnity and deep earnestness of his words gave him a power that even his enemies could not wholly withstand. Both friends and foes were filled with wonder. Some were convinced that a divine influence attended him. Others declared, as had the Pharisees concerning Christ, he hath a devil. On the following day, Luther was summoned to attend the diet. An imperial officer was appointed to conduct him to the hall of audience. Yet it was with difficulty that he reached the place. Every avenue was crowded with spectators, eager to look upon the monk who had dared resist the authority of the Pope. As he was about to enter the presence of his judges, an old general, the hero of many battles, said to him kindly, poor monk, poor monk. Thou art now going to make a nobler stand than I or any other captains have ever made in the bloodiest of our battles. But if thy cause is just, and thou art sure of it, go forward in God's name and fear nothing. God will not forsake thee. Taken from Daubigny's Book 7, Chapter 8. At length Luther stood before the council. The emperor occupied the throne. He was surrounded by the most illustrious personages in the empire. Never had any man appeared in the presence of a more imposing assembly than that before which Martin Luther was to answer for his faith. This appearance was of itself a signal victory over the papacy. The Pope had condemned the man, and he was now standing before a tribunal which by this very act set itself above the Pope. The Pope had laid him under an interdict and cut him off from all human society, And yet he was summoned in respectful language and received before the most august assembly in the world. The Pope had condemned him to perpetual silence, and he was now about to speak before thousands of attentive hearers drawn together from the farthest parts of Christendom. An immense revolution had thus been effected by Luther's instrumentality. Rome was already descending from her throne, and it was the voice of a monk that caused this humiliation. D'Aubigné's Book 7, Chapter 8. In the presence of that powerful and titled assembly, the lowly-born reformer seemed awed and embarrassed. Several of the princes, observing his emotion, approached him, and one of them whispered, "Fear not them which kill the body, but are not able to kill the soul." Another said, "When ye shall be brought before governors and kings for my sake, it shall be given you by the Spirit of your Father what ye shall say." Thus the words of Christ were brought by the world's great men to strengthen his servant in the hour of trial. Luther was conducted to a position directly in front of the emperor's throne. A deep silence fell upon the crowded assembly. Then an imperial officer arose and, pointing to a collection of Luther's writings, demanded that the reformer answer two questions: whether he acknowledged them as his, and whether he proposed to retract the opinions which he had therein advanced. The titles of the books having been read, Luther replied that as to the first question, he acknowledged the books to be his. As to the second, he said, "Seeing that it is a question which concerns faith and the salvation of souls, and in which the Word of God, the greatest and most precious treasure either in heaven or earth, is involved, I should act imprudently were I to reply without reflection. I might affirm less than the circumstance demands, or more than truth requires, and so sin against this saying of Christ, 'Whosoever shall deny me before men, him will I also deny before my Father which is in heaven.'" Matthew 10:33. "For this reason I entreat your imperial majesty, with all humility, to allow me time, that I may answer without offending against the Word of God." From D'Aubigné's Book 7, Chapter 8. In making this request, Luther moved wisely. His course convinced the assembly that he did not act from passion or impulse. Such calmness and self-command, unexpected in one who had shown himself bold and uncompromising, added to his power and enabled him afterward to answer with a prudence, decision, wisdom, and dignity that surprised and disappointed his adversaries and rebuked their insolence and pride. The next day he was to appear to render his final answer. For a time, his heart sank within him as he contemplated the forces that were combined against the truth. His faith faltered. Fearfulness and trembling came upon him, and horror overwhelmed him. Dangers multiplied before him. His enemies seemed about to triumph, and the powers of darkness to prevail. Clouds gathered about him and seemed to separate him from God. He longed for the assurance that the Lord of hosts would be with him. In anguish of spirit, he threw himself with his face upon the earth and poured out those broken, heart-rending cries which none but God can fully understand. "O Almighty and everlasting God," he pleaded, "how terrible is this world! Behold, it openeth its mouth to swallow me up, and I have so little trust in thee. If it is only in the strength of this world that I must put my trust, all is over. My last hour is come. My condemnation has been pronounced. O God, do thou help me against all the wisdom of the world. Do this, thou alone, for this is not my work, but thine. I have nothing to do here, nothing to contend for with these great ones of the world. But the cause is thine, and it is a righteous and eternal cause. O Lord, help me. Faithful and unchangeable God, in no man do I place my trust. All that is of man is uncertain. All that cometh of man fails. Thou hast chosen me for this work. Stand at my side, for the sake of thy well-beloved Jesus Christ, who is my defense, my shield, and my strong tower." From D'Aubigné's Book 7, Chapter 8. An all-wise providence had permitted Luther to realize his peril, that he might not trust to his own strength and rush presumptuously into danger. Yet it was not the fear of personal suffering, a dread of torture or death, which seemed immediately impending, that overwhelmed him with its terror. He had come to the crisis, and he felt his insufficiency to meet it. Through his weakness, the cause of truth might suffer loss. Not for his own safety, but for the triumph of the gospel did he wrestle with God. Like Israel's, in that night struggle beside the lonely stream was the anguish and conflict of his soul. Like Israel, he prevailed with God. In his utter helplessness, his faith fastened upon Christ, the mighty deliverer. He was strengthened with the assurance that he would not appear alone before the council. Peace returned to his soul, and he rejoiced that he was permitted to uplift the word of God before the rulers of the nations. With his mind stayed upon God, Luther prepared for the struggle before him. He thought upon the plan of his answer, examined passages in his own writings, and drew from the Holy Scriptures suitable proofs to sustain his positions. Then, laying his left hand on the sacred volume, which was opened before him, he lifted his right hand to heaven and vowed to remain faithful to the gospel and freely to confess his faith, even should he seal his testimony with his blood. From Daubigny's Book 7, Chapter 8. When he was again ushered into the presence of the Diet, his countenance bore no trace of fear or embarrassment. Calm and peaceful, yet grandly brave and noble, he stood as God's witness among the great ones of the earth. The imperial officer now demanded his decision as to whether he desired to retract his doctrines. Luther made his answer in a subdued and humble tone, without violence or passion. His demeanor was diffident and respectful, yet he manifested a confidence and joy that surprised the assembly. "Most serene emperor, illustrious princes, gracious lords," said Luther, "I appear before you this day in conformity with the order given me yesterday, and by God's mercies I conjure your majesty and your august highness to listen graciously to the defense of a cause which I am assured is just and true."
4: God's love gives us a new covenant. It gives us a new nature. It gives us a new creation. It gives us newness of life. It gives us a new name, and it puts a new song in our hearts. Revelation chapter 15, verse 3 and 4. It's God's love that puts a new song in our hearts.
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4: We begin with a quiz, and your quiz is this. How many cells are in the human body? How many cells are in the human body? Well, according to 1,500 scholarly papers, now I have not read them all, but I've read a summary of them. According to 1,500 scholarly papers, now get this, there are 36 trillion cells in the human body. Now, of that 36 trillion cells in the human body, something is happening in your body today. And it's this. Of that 36 trillion, 330 billion cells in your body today renewed themselves. 330 billion cells are replaced every day. That's about 1% of all the cells in your body. Now, you take the tiny little cells in the gut. They renew themselves within 1 week. Our skin, which is the largest organ in the body, renews itself every 2 to 3 weeks. Bone cells, though, take longer to renew themselves. They renew themselves about every 10 years. There are some parts of our brain that regenerate and grow new cells while other parts remain the same. Now, here is something fascinating. Recent evidence indicates that our brain cells are capable of regrowing and restoring lost functions. That means that your brain cells can rightly be transformed and renewed so that past thoughts of hate, past thoughts of anger, past thoughts of anxiety, past thoughts

your mind, that you may prove what is good and acceptable and the perfect will of God. Now, I'm interested in this expression, the renewing of your mind. What does it mean to have the mind renewed? And how can our minds be renewed? Now, J.B. Phillips' translation translates Romans 12:2 this way, and I think he really hits the target. He says, "Don't let the world around you squeeze you into its mold, but let God remake you so that your whole attitude of mind is changed. Thus, you'll prove in practice that the will of God is good." So I'm interested in two expressions, the renewing of the mind and also this idea that the attitude of the mind, the whole attitude of the mind can be changed. And so that leads us to the question, how does God remake our minds? What's this transformation that Paul speaks about? How does this renewal of the mind take place? Now, many people have interpreted this verse as they've studied Scripture as meaning that the Bible transforms the way we think, that the Bible transforms our thoughts. While this is true, new research indicates that it's much, much more than that. Studies have proven that doing something frequently, like reading the Bible, not only changes the way we think, but get this, it literally changes our brain. Brain cells are regenerated as we contemplate the life-changing truths of God's Word. There are new neural pathways that are developed in the brain, and our mind is transformed and made new. Let me share with you some of this research done by Dr. Avi Kari and Dr. Leslie Unlehner from the National Institute of Mental Health. They did a fascinating study asking subjects to perform a simple motor task like finger tapping exercise. So these subjects formed this finger tapping exercise and they tapped, and the doctors conducted an MRI to identify what part of the brain was being activated. The subjects then practiced this finger tapping exercise daily for 4 weeks. So you get it? So they have this MRI in the brain, and the subjects are tapping, tapping, tapping with their fingers for a period of 4 weeks every day. Now, at the end of the 4 week period, they did another brain scan of the MRI, and this is what they discovered. It revealed that the area of the brain involved in the task had expanded. The simple task of finger tapping exercise literally recruited new brain cells and rewired the neural connections. What does that indicate? It indicates that if you do a task over and over again, not only are old thoughts replaced, but there are new brain cells that are created within the brain, new neural pathways in the brain. So when we read Scripture, something remarkable is happening in our brains. The Holy Spirit is remaking our minds. The Holy Spirit is renewing our thoughts. The Holy Spirit is redirecting our mental processes. We are recruiting new brain cells. When you read the Word of God, you're recruiting new brain cells in the brain. You're rewiring the neural connections in the brain. In a sense, we are downloading a new operating system that is actually reconfiguring the mind. When we read Scripture, we're developing new neural pathways in the brain. Our brains are being rewired in alignment with the Word of God, and we develop the mind of Christ. Now, the Apostle Paul urges us not to be conformed to this world, but to be transformed. Now, the renewed or transformed mind has three distinct characteristics, and I want to study those distinct characteristics with you this evening. First, the question becomes, how do we have this transformed mind? How do we have this renewed mind? How can we accomplish this in our own lives in a very practical way? First, the mind is transformed as it contemplates the character of God.
The Apostle Paul puts it this

0: way. As we seek God in prayer, and as we contemplate his character and meditate upon his goodness, our brains are being rewired. There are new neural pathways in the brain. See, the brain functions by sending electrical impulses down the brain waves. And those electrical impulses, when they form a connection at the end of the ganglia of the brain, it's called a synapse. And when we study the Word of God in prayer, contemplating the character of God, there are new electrical impulses that form new brain pathways in those synapses. So take your Bible and turn to Philippians 4, verse 6. It says this, "Be anxious for nothing, but in everything, by prayer and supplication with thanksgiving, let your requests be known to God. And the peace of God, which passes all understanding, will guard your hearts and minds through Christ Jesus." Now notice it says, be anxious for nothing. The older translations, if you have the old King James, you'll say, be careful for nothing. In other words, as you contemplate God's goodness in his word, your life will not be filled with care. Don't have your life filled with care and anxiety. In everything by prayer, the scripture says this way, in everything by prayer and supplication with thanksgiving, let your requests be known to God. The peace of God, which passes all understanding. There may be many things in our life that we cannot fully understand. There are events in our life that we cannot comprehend. But we do not have to have understanding to have peace. The Bible says that the peace of God that passes understanding will guard your hearts and minds through Christ Jesus. Now, as we contemplate the character of God and as we seek him through prayer, the Holy Spirit replaces anxiety with calm. He replaces our fear with courage. He replaces our worry with hope. The peace of God, now it's better translated, the peace that comes from God, the peace that has its origin in God, that floods into our minds. It surpasses our understanding. Now this peace that flows from a sense of God's abiding presence is grounded in God's love. It's grounded in a faith in God and a personal knowledge of his love and his wisdom. Notice that what the text says. It says the peace of God. So as in prayer, we're contemplating the character of God. God's remaking our brains. God is reestablishing old brain patterns. God is redirecting the thoughts of our brain. And he is redoing the pathways of our brain.
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0: What does our text say? It says the peace of God will do what? The peace of God will guard your hearts and minds. Now, it's an interesting picture. The word for guard there in the original Greek language, it'll be a sentinel. And it's the picture of a sentinel guarding a fortress. So here, God's peace is like a sentinel. It's like a guard. Now, this is incredibly good news. As we contemplate the character of God, the peace that flows from God's heart stands watch over our minds. It's the sentinel that delivers our minds from crippling fear and devastating anxiety and constant worry. God's peace is like the sentinel that patrols our hearts and minds to guard the affections from thoughts of anxiety. Now, when we pray, it's important to remember three things. We contemplate the character of God, and it's important to remember three very specific things. First, the love of God. There may be confusing circumstances in our life. There may be troubling circumstances in our life. The mountain may be high, the journey may be long. At times we may feel engulfed with darkness in our life. But here are three things to remember that transforms our thinking, that builds new brain cells as we contemplate the character of God. First, the love of God. God only desires the best for us. He does not ever desire to harm us. In all the circumstances of our life, God is working through His Holy Spirit for our good. Do you believe that? In every circumstance of life, as I contemplate the character of God, this God whose very nature is love, as I contemplate His character, as these new pathways of the brain are being developed, as my brain is being transformed from anxiety and worry and fear to peace and calm and strength and courage, as that is taking place, the transformed mind is a mind that is consumed with God's love and has the supreme recognition that God is working in every circumstance of life, whether I understand it or not, for our good in His glory. So the first thing when I pray and contemplate His character, I think about His love. The second thing is this, that when I pray and focus on His character, is I meditate upon His wisdom. God knows what is best for us. God not only is a God of love who desires what is best, but God is a God of wisdom who will accomplish what is best. We don't always know what's best for us. The transformed mind, contemplating the character of God, trusts God in every circumstance of life. We may not always understand, but we can always trust. In the little devotional book, Our God Cares, on page 76, we have this insightful statement. God never leads His children otherwise than they would choose to be led if they could see the end from the beginning and discern the glory of the purpose which they are fulfilling as co-workers with Him. The statement goes on, all that has perplexed us in the providences of God will in the world to come be made plain. Before we continue, let's hesitate there. Have there been some things in your life that have perplexed you? Some confusing riddles that you don't have good answers for. Notice how Our God Cares puts it. All that has perplexed us in the providences of God will in the world to come be made plain. The things hard to understand will then find explanation. As we continue with that passage, notice how the passage continues this way. It says, the mysteries of grace will unfold before us. Where our finite minds discovered only confusion and broken promises, we'll see beautiful harmony. Now notice the next one. We shall know that infinite love ordered the experiences that seemed what? Most trying. God not only loves us and knows what is best good, but God is wise. He's orchestrating in our lives in a way that is for His good and for our good and for His glory. And as we contemplate this God and His love, as we contemplate His wisdom, there's one more thing to keep in mind, and that is this. One day in that land called heaven, where time knows no end and love reigns eternally, our Heavenly Father will explain everything that's perplexed us, all that's troubled us, and the unexplainable circumstances of our life. You see, a renewed mind is one that rests in His love, trusts in His wisdom, and relies on His power. The power of God can accomplish alone what His love desires and His wisdom knows best. See, we serve a God that loves us and only wants our best good. But we serve a God who's wise enough to orchestrate in our lives the things that we need to perfect our characters to accomplish His ultimate goal. But we also serve a God that's not only wise, not only loving, but a God that's all powerful, who can transform these brains of ours so that we can think his thoughts after him. The transformed mind is a mind that contemplates God's character, rests in his love, trusts in his wisdom, and relies on his power. Now, there's a second thing about the transformed mind. It meditates on the Word of God. There's something about meditating upon the Word that transforms the mental thinking processes. I love the way the Apostle Peter puts it, 1 Peter chapter 1, verse 22 and 23. Notice how Peter talks about the brain, 1 Peter chapter 1, verse 22 and 23. Since you've purified your souls in obeying the truth through the spirit and sincere love of the brethren, love one another fervently with a pure heart, having been born again, not of corruptible seed, but of incorruptible, through the word of God, which lives and abides forever. What does it mean to be born again? To be born again is to have a transformed mind. To be born again is to think the thoughts of God. To be born again is not to be conformed and squeezed into the mold of this world, but it is rather to have changed your thinking. And how is it that our thinking is changed? How is it that our mind is transformed? How is it that we have these new brain cells and this new synapse so that the brain is functioning in a different way? The scripture tells us. It says, you purified your souls in obeying the truth through the Spirit, since in the love of God, brethren, love one another fervently with a pure heart, having been born again, not of corruptible seed. But how are we born again? Through what, everybody? Through what? Through the word of God that lives and abides forever. Now, we are transformed as the Holy Spirit impresses the principles of God's word on the deepest recesses of the mind. So we develop new neural pathways in the brain cells so that not only is our mind filled with spiritual thoughts, but our brains are rewired to think those thoughts. Recently, I had a great example of this. I was leading a tour in Greece and we had come to Corinth. And there at Corinth, we had a wonderful young guide in her early 30s. She was just so incredibly enthusiastic about showing us the sights of Corinth. So as we were walking from one site to the next, usually with the guides, they deal with the historical, some of the archaeological, and I deal with the biblical and the spiritual. So we worked together with our guides. And as we were walking from one site to the next, I looked over at her and I don't know why I asked her this. I have really never asked one of my guides this before. But the Holy Spirit just impressed me. She had a sparkle in her eyes. She had a smile on her face. She was enthusiastic. And so I looked at her and I said, just let me ask you a quick question. She said, sure, Pastor, go ahead. I said, do you have a Christian background? Are you a Christian? I don't know why I asked. I didn't know why I asked then, but now I do. She looked at me and said, Pastor Mark, when I started guiding, I was an atheist. I had absolutely no faith at all. I was an atheist. But here I am, an atheist, guiding at the site of Corinth, where Paul wrote these letters. And I'm telling them all about the archaeology. I'm telling them all about history. But I didn't have anything to do with the Bible. And I thought, well, you know what? If I am guiding at Corinth, at this site, maybe I should read the book of Corinth, the letters to the Corinthians in the Bible. So I started reading Corinthians. And I started about reading about this Christ who changed the lives of the Corinthians. They were adulterers and fornicators. They were thieves and robbers. They were rebellious against God. And I began reading about Jesus, his grace, his love, his mercy. I read 1 Corinthians. I read 2 Corinthians. I read the passage that said, if any man or woman is in Christ, they are a new creation. And as I read Corinthians, my life was changed. I was transformed by the word of God. And during our tour, she began to quote large passages from the book of Corinthians and from the letters, and she would quote and quote and quote by memory. Here, a living example of a woman who was an atheist, but her brain was rewired. Her brain was transformed by the living Word of God. You know, her experience is best described in 2 Corinthians chapter 5, verse 17. Take your Bible and turn to it, please. 2 Corinthians chapter 5, verse 17. I've seen this text in a new way recently, and I want to share with you some deeper insights into this passage of Scripture. Often there are passages of Scripture that we read, and we read them again and again and again. We turn them over in our mind. We contemplate them. We meditate upon them. We think we understand them. But then God speaks to us through His Holy Spirit. There are new insights in the Word. 2 Corinthians chapter 5, verse 17. Therefore, if anyone is in Christ, he is a new creation. The old King James says a new creature. New creation is much better translation. Old things have passed away. Behold, all things have become new. Now, I want you to notice the expression, a new creation.
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0: As we contemplate God's character, meditate upon God's Word, as the Holy Spirit creates new pathways in our brain, our inclinations, our desires, and our longings change. The all-powerful God of creation transforms our mind. And this is exactly what the Bible means. We become the new creation, the God that spoke worlds into existence, the God that hung worlds in space, the God that spoke galaxies into being by the breath of His mouth, by His very Word, transforms our minds. I want you to think about this. He is the all-powerful God. He spoke and worlds came into existence. He spoke and sun, moon, and stars appeared. He spoke and the earth was carpeted with living green. He spoke and flowers blossomed and trees gave forth their fruit in lush splendor. God spoke.
2: Hi, this is Vern with Michigan DNR. 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
5: Now the weather forecast for Strong Tower Radio. For Michigan's UP, there's going to be a 30% chance of showers this afternoon. Our skies will start off cloudy, but we do expect more sunshine as highs warm up to 65 degrees. We'll stay partly cloudy overnight with a low of 50 degrees and a light breeze out of the west. For northern Michigan, a 20% chance of a few scattered afternoon showers. We'll stay mostly cloudy with a high of 64 degrees. Then mostly clear skies overnight, lows down to 48 degrees. For southern Michigan, a 20% chance of scattered showers this afternoon. We'll stay mostly cloudy with a high of 70 degrees, winds out of the northwest at 15 miles an hour. Then mostly clear skies expected overnight, lows back down to 55 degrees, and winds will be light out of the west. For central Illinois, it's going to be mostly sunny this afternoon. Our highs will be up to 75 degrees, with a northwestern breeze at 10 miles an hour. Then mostly clear skies expected overnight. Our lows will be back down to 56 degrees, and winds will stay out of the northwest at around 5 to 10 miles an hour. For Strong Tower Radio, I'm meteorologist Scott Cook.
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7: If we don't have under shepherds that are watching different people and caring for one another, folks could go a month. Matter of fact, I've had more than once people called and said, you know, I didn't come for a month or 2 months. No one knew I was gone. Well, I said, well, you know, you also have to let us know if you're having a problem. We're not omniscient like God. We've got to watch each other, don't we?
8: The Bible, bread of life for hungry souls and a lamp to light the way of truth. 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Today, the Bible still contains the greatest hope for all mankind. 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
7: Is it appropriate at times if you see someone is wandering from the truth, should we be watching for those who may be wandering? You know, one of my heartaches, and I'm greatly convicted by this, people often come, they become part of the church family, and then we get busy, we say, praise the Lord, we got that fish in the boat, and we go out and keep fishing, and you know, sometimes after fish are in the boat and they're still bouncing around, they can bounce right out. And if you're not watching, people slip away, especially in a big church. If we don't have under-shepherds that are watching different people and caring for one another, folks could go a month. Matter of fact, I've had more than once. People called and said, you know, I didn't come for a month or 2 months, and nobody called me. No one knew I was gone. I tell those people, I said, well, you know, you also have to let us know if you're having a problem. We're not omniscient like God, and help us know. But we've got to watch each other, don't we? Haven't you known people that got discouraged? They said, I missed 6 weeks and no one even called. I was at death's door and nobody cared. Some are spiritually drifting. We need to care. We need to watch. Children need watching. How many agree? And you know, as they get older, they want to be watched less. And that's usually when they need to be watched the most. Galatians chapter 6, verse 1. Brethren, if a man is overtaken in a trespass, you who are spiritual, restore such a one in the spirit of gentleness, considering yourself, lest you're also tempted. And through this watching, sometimes people are reclaimed that could have been lost otherwise. Heard about this man in Africa, and he worked at a diamond mine. And he was watching one day as he was on his way back to his station. This conveyor belt was taking rocks to the crusher to be pulverized and shipped off where the landfill was. And he saw this one hen-sized rock, and he thought, that doesn't look like a common rock, and he took it off the conveyor belt. And it ended up being the 10th largest diamond in the world, as big as a hen's egg, 616 carats. And it was on its way to the crusher to be thrown in landfill, but he was watching the belt. They gave him a reward of $15,000 just for catching it. Pays to be watchful, doesn't it? No, God's got some diamonds that have been on their way out to the dump. And these are people who have great potential, but because we're not watching, they're slipping through our fingers. But sometimes that when you are watching and you do invest in people who are struggling spiritually, you wonder if it's going to do any good. It does. Sometimes it makes the difference between whether they go to be displayed as a gem or they go to the dump. And we have to watch for each other's souls. You are your brother's keeper. That's what a shepherd does. He watches the sheep. Watch yourself and watch others. Hebrews chapter 13, verse 7, obey those who rule over you and be submissive, for they watch out for your souls as those who must give an account. Pray for the pastors who are trying to keep up with the big family we have here. Acts 20, verse 35, I've shown you in every way by laboring like this that you must support the weak. We need to watch for those who are weak in their faith. This week, flew up to the cabin, did some study, flew back again. And when you're flying around Kovalo, and you know, I have a small plane we've had about 14 years now. So I was flying around Kovalo. There's no traffic. Matter of fact, very rarely when you land there is there even another airplane. This week I had to be careful because there are some fires, and I drove by some fire crews. Their planes are bombing. You know, they bomb with the chemicals. And I have to get on the radar, especially when you get near Sacramento. There's a lot of traffic. You go right by Sacramento International Airport, and I get a little bitty plane. They got great big planes. They could do you some damage. One time I flew into the wake of a jet. You know what the wake is? The air after the jet has gone by, even miles later, is spinning. It'll just about flip you over, wind turbulence. And so I call into the traffic control. When I'm flying around these places, I say, here I am. I'm little bitty. Here's my frequency, or they'll give me a frequency, and they watch me. And they're keeping me, and especially when it's smoky out there, I can't see where the other traffic is. And I am so thankful. I mean, I'm not going, I don't want anyone watching me. I don't need anyone watching me. I'm thankful they're watching me. And yet there's people in the church that says, I don't want you judging me. I don't want you watching me. Stop meddling in my business. What? That's between me and the Lord. You ever heard people talk like that? We are to care about each other. Not the gossip. I'm talking about caring about someone else's soul. And if you see somebody that is floundering spiritually, we should invest in them. But we've got this attitude, America, we're so independent, we don't want nobody in our business. We all want to be left alone. You know, we talk so much about freedoms and the respect of privacy, and we have been so bombarded with that, especially in our culture, that when you talk about Christians watching out for each other spiritually, it almost seems invasive. But we should care, and we should watch. I think a lot of people have been lost to the church of God because we all are minding our own business. We are watchmen on the walls. Hebrews 12, verse 14 and 15. Pursue peace with all people and holiness, without which no one will see the Lord. Looking carefully, can I say watching? Looking carefully, lest anyone fall short of the grace of God, lest any root of bitterness springing up cause trouble, and by this many become defiled. Sometimes because we don't watch, many are defiled. It becomes contagious. And of course, there's a time to watch what the enemy is up to. We've got an enemy out there. Peter says, be sober, be vigilant, because your adversary, the devil, is going around as a roaring lion seeking whom he might devour. Not only do you need to be watching and caring for each other, we need to be watching what the devil's up to, especially when he's quiet. That's when you need to worry. You know what a pickpocket does? A good pickpocket? They often work in teams. And one of them will go by the target and create some distraction. And while they're creating the distraction, the other one is picking the pocket from behind. I'm embarrassed to tell you this, but you already know I used to be a thief. And one of the things I would do when I was operating with my friends, I'm not trying to be a bad influence on your children, was I would go in the store with a friend, I had a friend named Jay, and he would go into the store and he would make a big ruckus. He'd start complaining. And when you're loud in a public place like this, everybody turns to look. The devil does that. He creates diversions to get everybody to look this way, and he is sneaking up from behind. You know what I'm in the practice of doing? When I see the Christian world looking this way, I think someone ought to be looking over our shoulder, because the devil's no fool. He tries to create this diversion and get everybody focused off in this direction. And you know, that's what's happening right now, I think, in the Middle East. The whole Christian world is looking at the Middle East with the wrong glasses on. And they're waiting for Israel to somehow get into a total World War III with the Arab world, and they're going to scrape with a bulldozer the place where the Mosque of Omar is, the Dome of the Rock, and they're going to start rebuilding the Jewish temple, and they're waiting for this charismatic businessman, Antichrist person who is half human, half devil, to sit there in this temple that's going to be rebuilt, and there's this whole diversion. You got to be watching for what's going on. The devil's great at creating diversions. Watch the enemy. You know, in the there's a Jewish proverb that says, "Beware of still water, a still dog, and a still enemy." When these ancient falconers would hunt with their birds, they had these trained falcons. They'd take them out and they'd catch their small game. And sometimes the falcons would fly so high that they could see 3 miles. But when the bird gets up a mile, you can't see it anymore. But they kept another little bird in a bamboo cage called a shrike. And if the bird tender, the hunter, if he wanted to know where his falcon was, he didn't look in the sky, he watched the shrike. And he could look at the head of the shrike because it instinctively knew to watch its natural enemy was the falcon. And so no matter where the bird went, the shrike was always like, kept his eye on it the whole time. And so the falconer always knew wherever the bird's head was, that's where his bird was. And sometimes that's what we've got to do. We need to be looking at the word and the prophecies to find out what's going on. Watching and warning. Now I'll take a moment with this. Turn in your Bibles to Ezekiel 33, chapter 1. Ezekiel 33, chapter 1. Again, the word of the Lord came to me, saying, "Son of man, speak to the children of your people, and say to them, when I bring the sword upon the land, and the people of the land take a man from their territory, and make him their watchman." They pick somebody to be the watchman. "And when he sees the sword coming upon the land," let me just give you the picture here. In Bible times, especially when there was imminent war, they would want to have watchmen. And they'd put them on the wall in a position of visibility, and they would keep an eye on the horizon. They didn't come by aircraft back then. They usually came by ground, right? And when an army moved, there was a cloud of dust. And you could see them approaching, usually miles away. Sometimes they could even hear the ground rumble. You remember that story where the Assyrian army fled because they heard a rumbling and they thought that Israel had hired the Egyptians, and they fled in panic. So they'd hear this rumbling of this army with all these horses and chariots moving. So the watchman's up on the wall, and if he sees the enemy approach, the people had to be able to flee to the city because people didn't farm in the city. People farmed in the suburbs that surrounded the cities. And every few miles, they had a city, a fortified city, to flee to in the time of war. And the watchman's job was everybody's life could be in his hands, because if the army was approaching and he did not give warning, they would overtake the people still in their fields, unprepared, and they'd lose their lives, not to mention some of their valuables. And so the watchman's job was blow the trumpet, give it a certain sound, because some trumpet sounds meant 5 o'clock and all is well. Remember, the watchman's on the wall. If you remember the English watchman, they'd walk through the city at night and they'd ring their bell at 12 o'clock. They'd ring it at 3 o'clock. They'd say, 3 o'clock and all is well, the town crier. And that meant, oh, you could sleep peacefully. Everything's fine. Any of you remember those days? You probably don't remember that far back, but I mean, you remember reading about them. And those were the town watchmen. People could rest. Especially, you know, when we are at war with the British. Town crier was very important. Well, the watchman had a call for all is well. They'd give out the times. But then they had a signal for warning, army approaching. It was an alert. And if he did not warn them when they were coming, then there were serious consequences for him and the people. Listen, when he sees the sword coming, an army coming on the land, if he blows the trumpet and warns the people, whoever hears the sound of the trumpet and does not take warning, if the sword comes, it will take him away. His blood is on his own head. In other words, the responsibility for his death or capture is his own problem. He heard the warning and he did not do anything. He heard the sound of the trumpet, but he didn't take warning. His blood's on himself. But he who takes warning will save his life. But if the watchman sees the sword coming and doesn't blow the trumpet, suppose the watchman sees the sword coming and says, oh no, army coming, what? And he runs and he doesn't even give the warning. That's happened before too. They panic and they don't even do their job. The Bible says, if he doesn't blow the trumpet and the people are not warned and the sword comes and takes any person from among them, he's taken away by his iniquity, but his blood I will require at the watchman's hand. So you, son of man, I have made you a watchman for the house of Israel. Therefore you shall hear the word from my mouth and warn them for me. And he goes on to say, what is it you're supposed to say? When I say to the wicked, O wicked man, you will surely die. If you don't speak to warn the wicked to turn from his way, that wicked man will die in his sin, but his blood I'll require at your hand. Nevertheless, if you warn the wicked to turn from his way and he doesn't turn from his way, he's going to die in his iniquity, but you've delivered your soul. That's why Paul said towards the end of his ministry, I'm innocent of the blood of all men. Why did he say that? Because I've faithfully blown the trumpet. I've given warning. Now, I've had people read this verse before and they said, Doug, does this mean that everybody that I meet through the day, I'm to take them by the collar and shake them and say, you're wicked, you're dying, repent. Well, first of all, you'll get arrested if you do that. Who are you supposed to warn? How many are you supposed to warn? Well, God brings people into our sphere of influence every day and through our lives, and the Holy Spirit impresses us to say a word to this person or that person. This week, while I was up in Covelo, just to give you an example, I can't stop everybody I meet on an airplane and go up and down the aisles and say, are you saved? Repent. Are you saved? Repent. You're not. You're wicked. Repent. I mean, you know, that's not what God's calling us to do. But sometimes someone will sit down next to me. That's my target for that time. You know what I'm talking about? This week when I was up there in Covelo, I have no internet service up there because the phone barely works. And praise the Lord, we finally got, they've got this satellite service now where you actually get internet service through a little dish. It's not for TV, it's just for satellite. So the company sent up these installers all the way from Sacramento, 4.5 hours. These two guys pull in my yard and they get out of their truck. First thing they say when they get out is they said, hey, you got any pot? And these guys look like that's what they do. And so I said, you know, I said, I'm sorry, guys. I said, you've come to the one piece of property where you're not going to find it growing around here. And so they got the satellite installed and the internet working for me. And as they're leaving, before they left, I said, let me show you a neat website. I took them to the Amazing Facts website, and there's my picture. And they said, oh, wow, hey, that's you. You got TV programs, wow. And so I said, well, yeah, let me give you a couple books. And they started asking me about the Da Vinci Code and Mary Magdalene. I said, hey, stay right here. I ran in, I got a Mary Magdalene book, and I brought it back. And, you know, I felt, I used to be one of those guys that smoked pot, you know. But for the grace of God, that was me. And I felt, you know, Lord wants me to say something to them. And so God will impress you through His Spirit who He wants you to talk to. Now, if the Lord had impressed me, if I had said, oh, man, I'm not wasting my time on them, their blood is on my hands. Now, it doesn't mean that, what do you do, Doug? There's people that God has brought into your sphere of influence in the past and you failed to witness to them. Now are you forever doomed? No, you repent and you ask God to forgive you, and then you ask God to help you be a faithful watchman from this point on, right? Doesn't mean there's no mercy for those things. That's not the unpardonable sin. But God is calling us to share our faith with people. Because wouldn't it be a tragedy to know that there are folks who could have eternal life, that God, through the Spirit, brought into, providentially brings them into your influence. He gives you the message. He impresses you by your Spirit, say something for me to this person, but because of inconvenience, because you're afraid of rejection, because of cowardice, and you know, you might blow your trumpet and they may not read the book. They may not accept Christ. You can't help it. You can pray for them. You've delivered your soul. You've done your job. You know, the Bible says before Jesus comes, the gospel will be preached in all the world and then everyone will believe. Doesn't say that. Gospel will be preached in all the world, Matthew 24:14, for a witness. Most will not believe. Their blood's on their own heads. But they're going to have an opportunity, right? And so God has called us to be watchmen on the walls and to warn the wicked to turn from their way. Not only tell them to turn or they'll die, but they can live. It's a message of good news. That's why the Lord said there in Ezekiel, turn ye, why will you die? If the wicked turns, he'll live. deliver their souls from death. And that's a message of hope. So we want to watch and warn. Isaiah 58, verse 1, cry aloud, spare not, lift up your voice like a trumpet, tell my people their transgression and the house of Jacob their sins. God wants us to, and it doesn't mean you have to shout all the time, it means be clear. Sometimes we're so nebulous about what the message is, what sin is, what God is asking from us. The popular gospels out there are often just kind of social positive thinking gospels. They don't talk about sin, repentance, confession, conversion, new heart, new life, holiness. The trumpet needs to be given a clear, certain sound so people know what's expected of them. Last night, Karen said amen. So I'll use her for an example. She asked me to get... Nathan had a birthday party this week, and so Grandma and Grandpa came over, and we had a little bit of cake and ice cream after dinner. And so Karen said, Doug, can you grab the ice cream? And so where would you look for the ice cream? Wouldn't you look for the ice cream in the freezer? And so I looked in the freezer. Now, let me tell the story. You sit up and pay attention. We got a freezer, a full freezer. So I'm looking in there, and I'm looking and thinking, I know if I don't find it, she's going to say, what's the matter? Are you blind? And so I'm looking and looking. I said, I don't see anything that looks like ice cream. And then I looked, and finally she says, I'm sorry, Doug, I wasn't clear. It's in the microwave. Now, who here looks for their ice cream in the microwave? It was so hard. I understand now. It was so hard and so frozen. She had actually softened it so you could scoop it. Do you ever have that problem where it freezes too hard? You know, we are having kind of an Arctic chill go through Sacramento right now. And so our freezer is over-freezing things. But you got to be clear. That's right. Well, I wasn't paying attention to what was happening with the ice cream. You're right. I should have been watching. It's my fault, as always. I should have known to look in the microwave for the ice cream. Isaiah 62, verse 6. I have set watchmen on your walls, O Jerusalem. They shall never hold their peace day or night. Speaking of Jerusalem, that's the church. We are not to hold our peace day or night. In the good times, in the bad times, we shouldn't become complacent. You who make mention of the Lord, do not keep silent. We're to be watching and working for the Lord. Amen? This is going back to our story of Nehemiah. Why they're trying to build up the city of God. And that's us building up the church, building up Jerusalem, Zion. You are God's people. It happened that when our enemies heard that it was known to us that they had plotted against them, that we all returned everyone to his work on the wall. And the Bible says that they were working with a trowel in one hand and with a sword in the other, or a spear in the other, so that they could be watching for the approach of the enemy, and yet still working to build up the walls of Jerusalem. Luke chapter 19, verse 13. In the parable of the servants that Jesus gave the 10 servants, he gave the various amounts to, it says, he called his 10 servants and delivered to them 10 pounds, and he said to them, occupy till I come. What does that word occupy mean? Trade. Be involved. Be using your time well. Occupy. Stay busy till I come. So we're not to just be sitting on a tower somewhere with our arms folded watching. What we're to be watching and doing what? Watching and working. We're to be involved in activity, productive activity for the Lord. Matthew 24, Jesus speaking of his faithful servant. Who then is a faithful and wise servant? Whom his master has made ruler over his household to give them their food in due season. We're not only to be watching, we're to be involved, working, doing God's business. You know, all through the Bible, when God calls somebody, he calls the busy. God calls workers to work. If you're going to hire somebody, are you more attracted to somebody who is employed or unemployed? They say, if you want to get a good job, be employed. Because when someone's unemployed, your first question as an employer is, why are they unemployed? Amos was tending figs. Peter, James, and John were fishing when Jesus called them. Matthew was at his booth. Elijah was plowing. God calls people that are busy. Gideon was threshing. And so we should be busy doing what lies closest at hand. Whatever the work is God has given you, do it with all your might. If he's got something else for you to do, you're faithful in that which he's given you. He'll give you something more. And final point, we should be watching the signs. God has given us signs, prophetic signs, so we can know where we are. Matthew 16, verse 2 and 3, Jesus said to them, "When it is evening, you'll say, 'It's going to be fair weather, for the sky is red.' And in the morning, it will be foul weather, for the sky is red and threatening. Hypocrites, do you know how to discern the face of the sky, but you can't discern the signs of the times." We should be watching the signs that God is giving us prophetically. Proverbs 22, verse 3, "A prudent man foresees evil." He looks ahead and he sees it coming, and he hides himself. "But the simple," they're not watching, "they pass on and are punished. When the watchman also saw a thunderstorm coming, he prepared for it." I heard a story one time about a fishing vessel that came home, and when the fishermen, sometimes they'd go off on these whaling excursions, and the wives would be seeing the ship approaching. They'd be watching for it, and they'd come down, they'd meet him at the docks. And this one fisherman, he saw all the wives were gathered on the dock, and he couldn't wait to see his wife, and he got off the boat, and all the wives run, and they meet their husbands, they hug him, and they welcome him home, and his wife's not there. And he was a little bit disappointed by that, but he went up to the house, and she said, "Oh, honey, I'm so glad to see you. I was waiting for you." And he said, "Yeah, but the other wives were watching for their husbands." And we should be there at the dock, so to speak. God wants us to be watching and waiting for him, to be alert, to be praying, to be in a sense of expectancy, not only watching where we are, watching where others are, to make sure that as many as possible are in the kingdom when Jesus comes back. Luke 21, verse 28, do you see the signs of the times? Do you see things happening? Look at the fulfillment of prophecies, everything from the natural disasters, the sea and the waves roaring, hurricanes, tsunamis, men's hearts failing for fear, wars and rumors of wars, pestilence. People are still worried about others getting nuclear weapons, and you wonder if some of these people that are not hesitant to be suicidal, if they get a nuclear weapon, what would they do? And Jesus had said, this is the context in which the final events are going to happen. I think that we can look at the signs of the times and say, we are living in that day when everything is in place. And Jesus could come anytime. No one knows the day or the hour. And I'm not going to even go there. I think if we knew the day and the hour, we'd all wait till the last minute to get ready. We need to be ready right now, friends, and to be watching. Amen?
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4: Typically, when we talk about protein, we think of foods like eggs, steak, cheese, and chicken. But while these foods do contain protein, they aren't the best sources of protein since they're associated with inflammation and an increased risk of disease. On the other hand, plant foods like whole grains, beans, and vegetables are great sources of protein without the negative side effects of protein from animal sources. Studies have shown that those who eat a plant-based diet typically consume about 60% more protein than they need, and they get all the amino acids. So there's no worry about quantity or quality of protein from these plant foods that God has so graciously provided for us. This is Jennifer White for Strong Tower Radio, where God's character is proclaimed.
13: How do you do? A wise man once said, "Oh, never give me over to my own heart's desires, nor let me follow my own imaginations." But it seems like society has the opposite sentiment. Follow your passions, pursue your truth. Today we'll meet the wise man that coined that quote, only after learning that his best efforts and personal desires were not good enough. He would discover the ultimate and only truth when his heart and mind and very life were unshackled.

0: Is it morning already?
1: Fire! Oh, everyone! Everyone up!
2: Quickly! Get outside! Quickly! Away from the house now! Hurry! Hurry!
1: Come, children!
3: Are you all right, Pastor?
2: Thankfully, we are all...
1: John! He's missing! John Jr. is not here!
2: Oh, no. I must go back inside.
1: Hurry, John.
3: I'll come with you.
2: I can't get past the flames.
3: There he is. I see him.
1: Johnny! Oh, my boy!
2: A ladder. We need a ladder.
3: There's no time for that. Climb on my shoulders, quickly.
2: All right, here. Yeah.
4: Help me, Mummy! No!
3: Again, John. Try standing on my shoulders again.
2: I can't reach him. Johnny, you can't jump. Come on now, you can do it. Oh, John. Oh, John, I'm so glad you're all right. Oh, thank you, God.
1: Johnny, oh, thank you, dear Lord. Thank you. God has saved you, John. Just like the Bible says, a brand snatched from the burning. He must have something special for you to do.
2: Something special indeed.
5: 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A young man, weighted by his belief of destiny, does all he can to achieve it. But when he falls short, where will he turn? Based on Torchlighter series Heroes of the Faith, we bring you the true story.

0: that day on, I've done all I can to prove myself worthy of God's intervention.
1: How so?
0: By doing my best to please him. Well, I was a good boy, a good son, and a good student. Eventually, I was accepted into the University of Oxford along with my younger brother Charles. Our Christian zeal was unmatched.
1: Really? Please, do tell, Mr. Wesley.
0: I'm almost embarrassed to tell, but very well. Here are the things we must do. We will meet after classes every evening to study the Bible and pray. We shall fast twice a week, visit the poor and those in prison, and to make sure we do not offend God in any way, we shall have daily self-examination to live up to our name, the Holy Club.
2: The Holy Club!
1: A Holy Club? Why, it sounds most noble and virtuous, Mr. Wesley.
0: That's what we tried to be. We performed our Christian duties to the best of our abilities, intent on saving other souls, as well as our own.
1: And did your club grow?
0: Well, not exactly. Some folks received us gladly, while others did not.
1: What about those who did not?
0: They mocked and threw rotten garden produce at us, asking us if we were bearing good fruit.
1: Did they?
0: Indeed they did. But we had some successes along with setbacks. Yet I didn't feel like I was doing enough to fulfill my purpose and get right with God.
1: So, what did you do?
0: Charles and I set our sights upon new horizons. America.
1: And that's when you left?
0: We did. We journeyed with the intent of converting the Native Americans and turning the colonists into holy men.
1: I see.
0: For a year and a half, I labored among those sinful people.
1: Astounding, Mr. Wesley. I applaud you. And now, having accomplished so much, you're returning to England. A great success.
0: No, my friend. I'm returning a dismal failure.
1: What?
0: But the colonists rejected us, and not one Native American converted. I've done my best to serve God. And my best has not been enough. I am in total darkness, and I fear I am worthless. While I was on the ship, facing my failure, and wondering what future there could be for me, there was another story playing out in the lives of two orphans in a mine outside of Wednesbury, England. Lives that would collide with mine in a very special way.
3: Come on, Andy. Just a little more.
4: I'm trying, Sarah. Oh, I'm just so tired.
3: Mrs. Higgins says if we go by the pub before she closes, we can have the scraps.
4: Warm food?
3: That's what she said.
4: And what are we waiting for? One, two, three!
3: That should do it.
5: 10 p.m. Day shift over.
6: How many today?
5: We lost 25, sir. We'd have less accidents and deaths if we'd reinforced the tunnels and replaced some of the ropes on the pulleys.
6: Do you realize how much that would cost? These worthless fools ain't worth it.
5: Ain't worth it?
6: Just hire new people. It's cheaper.
5: Whoa!
4: Sorry, George. We're on our way to eat.
5: Then you best story up and get your pay. But mind you, boss ain't in the best of moods.
6: 2 pennies.
3: Thank you, sir.
6: And you.
3: But, sir, my brother's been here since early morn. Same as I.
4: Even before the sun was up.
6: He's younger and couldn't have done as much work as you.
4: But...
6: You want to keep working here? Next!
3: It's all right, Andy. Let's go.
4: But, Sarah, there's only one. George!
3: Oh, you are ever so kind, Mr. George.
5: Now, I thought you two were in an hurry to get someplace.
4: Thank you. Come on, Sarah, before Miss Higgins runs out of food.
5: Poor little tykes. On their own with no mum or dad. Wish I could do more for them.
0: Days later, I was in London, visiting my brother Charles. I hadn't seen him since he had fallen ill in America, and I sent him back on a ship. Arriving at his house,

It quite concerned me to hear him wailing. I feared I hadn't sent him back soon enough and he was dying. But no, Charles was actually...

0: John! Oh, John, it's so good to see you.
1: For a moment there, I thought you were dying.
0: Dying?
1: You were wailing.
0: I am very good at holding the long notes. Huh?
1: Apparently.
0: My dear brother, I've never felt more alive.
1: Is that so?
0: Yes, John. I have been saved.
1: Let me see if I understand this correctly. You have been saved.
0: Saved, indeed I have.
1: Well, what do you mean you have been saved?
0: It means, brother, that I have finally found my savior.
1: Found yours? what were you before? Charles, we were taught all about Christ and how to please him since we were tots. So how can you say you finally found him?
0: I knew of him. I knew the scriptures.
1: As do I.
0: But I didn't know him.
1: I don't know what you mean.
0: Remember the fire?
1: How could I forget? It was the night God spared my life. And I've been trying to find a way to just...
0: To earn his favor ever since.
1: Yes.
0: Don't you see, John? God saved you from the fire when you could not save yourself. You fell into Father's arms, and now... Now you need to fall into your heavenly Father's arms.
1: I don't know what you're talking about.
0: You remember Peter Bowler?
1: On the ship to America?
0: Yes.
1: I remember.
0: Good. Because I've arranged for you to meet him.
1: How could I forget Peter Bowler? The storm was so fierce out on the sea that I feared we'd all be lost. And there was Peter with his group, defying terror in a way I've never witnessed previously. It was something one doesn't easily forget. And I tell him so. I just want you to know that the scene on the ship stuck with me.
2: The night of the storm?
1: Yes. I didn't know how singing was possible. How you and your group couldn't be afraid. Even the children were at peace.
2: What about you?
1: Well, I was scared out of my wits. I'm ashamed to say I was afraid to die.
2: But why?
1: Why? Well, because I wasn't ready to meet God. I wasn't sure if I was worthy of...
2: Tell me, John, do you know that your sins are forgiven?
1: My sins?
2: Do you know that God will receive you into heaven? Do you know you are saved?
1: I hope I am.
2: That's not what I asked. Do you know?
1: Well, I do all I can to be. I mean, I try.
2: John. Those that need a savior are the ones that cannot save themselves. You must do away with that philosophy you've had.
1: Philosophy? What do you mean, philosophy? Peter, my faith is based on God's word.
2: Is it?
1: It is.
2: May I suggest a Bible study this evening?
1: I am very familiar with the Holy Scriptures. Thank you very much, sir.
2: Then your knowledge at the meeting will be greatly appreciated. Aldersgate Street, 8 o'clock this evening, and don't be late.
1: I couldn't believe Peter's nerve. The more I thought about it, the more certain of my stance I became. I was an ordained minister. What credentials, if any, did Peter have? I decided I'd go, if for nothing else, to show Peter up with my knowledge of God's word. He'd learn better than to challenge me. How dare he accuse me of not knowing God's word?
0: God saved you from the fire when you could not save yourself. You fell into Father's arms, and now you need to fall into your heavenly Father's arms.
1: This is ridiculous.
2: Do you know you are saved?
1: I need some night air. A walk will calm my nerves.
3: John Wesley's walk to calm his nerves led him straight to the Bible study that Peter had invited him to on Aldersgate Street.
2: And that concludes our reading of Luther's introduction to the Book of Romans.
1: What am I doing here?
2: And we end with a verse from Scripture, which I believe captures the heart of our message today. This, then, is the message which we have heard of him and declare unto you, that God is light, and in him is no darkness at all. If we say that we have fellowship with him, and walk in darkness, we lie, and do not the truth. But if we walk in the light, as he is in the light. We have fellowship one with another, and the blood of Jesus Christ his Son cleanseth us from all sin. Do you know you are saved?
4: Yes.
5: Yes. Yes!
1: It was as though everything suddenly made sense. My heart felt strangely warmed. I did trust Christ. Christ alone for salvation. I felt an assurance I'd been lacking, as I knew Christ himself had taken away my sins and saved me from the law of sin and death. Christ was delivering me. Christ was redeeming me. And together we were to walk in the light, in fellowship. Oh, this Peter had known what I was missing, as well as my brother Charles.
6: Charles!
0: What is it? Is something wrong, John?
1: I've fallen into my Heavenly Father's arms.
0: You have?
1: I realize I am a sinner, saved by grace.
0: Oh, John, this is wonderful! Praise God!
1: Charles, we must share this joyful message with as many people as we can. That Christ saves us because we cannot save ourselves.
0: Oh, it is a good message indeed.
1: Do you realize that this means everyone can be saved? Anyone can be saved. Perhaps this is the important task God has for me. This is the message he wants me to share.
0: I felt...

0: I had gone from feeling defeated to being granted full confidence that I had a message to share. I thought others would be glad to receive my words and want to know more. But I was proven wrong time and time again.
1: The book of Ephesians tells us, "For by grace are ye saved through faith, and that not of yourselves. It is the gift of God, not of works, lest any man should boast." I stand here, a sinner.
2: Sinner? I thought he was a clergyman.
1: A sinner just like you.
2: Mr. Wesley!
3: How dare he?
1: Sinners in need of a savior.
2: What?
3: Is he insinuating that I'm not a Christian?
1: Blind to our own needs, unaware of our own inadequacies, ignorant of the good news. Like what the Apostle Paul wrote, that Christ Jesus came into the world to save sinners, of whom I am chief. Salvation is a free gift for sinners like you and me.
4: Mr. Wesley, get out!
1: But God's word tells us that...
4: But I'm telling you, you are not welcome here.
1: But if you'll just hear me out...
0: For a minister to be kicked out of a church is quite a spectacle. One that happened again and again as I preached that we are all sinners. No one wanted to hear. No one would listen. Charles even started waiting outside to avoid being thrown out himself. We just had to find one willing congregation.
1: I'm running out of churches to preach in.
5: You mean you're being run out of churches to preach in?
1: Exactly.
5: Well, this came for you in the post. What are we doing wrong, John? We're doing our best to get the good news to the churches.
1: And perhaps God is doing his best to get us out.
5: I beg your pardon?
0: Maybe this is the answer. It's from George Whitfield, our old friend from the Oxford Holy Club, inviting us to preach... in the open fields.
5: Fields? But John, George must be out of his mind. What respectable clergyman preaches in a field?
0: What did you say?
5: I said what respectable preacher teaches in an open field.
0: Yes. What respectable preacher would do that?
5: Well, it's just that... Well, it's ridiculous. It's simply not done.
0: Maybe I should be the one who does.
5: What?
0: Our Lord preached outdoors. Surely I cannot scoff at it. I can't believe I've sunk this low. Maybe I was wrong in coming. What need could there be for me out here?
6: Hello?
0: Greetings.
6: Are you a clergyman?
0: I beg your pardon.
6: A clergyman?
0: Yes, I am.
6: What are you doing out here?
0: Well, I'm here to preach.
6: Here?
0: Yes.
6: Well, that's new. All right, then. Go on.
0: I stand here a sinner.
6: Beg your pardon?
1: I stand here a sinner. A sinner just like you.
6: Why, yes, sir. I am a sinner, that I am.
1: Yes?
6: Well, go on, sir. I'm listening.
1: I am a sinner, and I've come to tell you that Jesus Christ loves you. That he paid the price for your sins, and that he came to save you and me.
6: Tell me more, sir. Please.
0: God is a comfort to the comfortless, a hope to the hopeless, a light to those in the darkness. Come, Christ begs us. Come to me, anyone who is weary and burdened, and I will give you rest. While church congregations scorn the thought of being considered sinners, I found a refreshing humility among the rural population. The crowds grew as I preached, with so many yearning to hear more. My travels were drawing me closer to Wednesbury, England, where the two young orphan children would face yet another devastation.
7: All right, let's bring the boy up. Steady! Steady!
8: Stop, George.
7: Sir?
8: Leave the miners down there.
7: But they've been working all day.
8: And they'll work all night. Not enough workers came in today. That John Wesley's out preaching in the fields. These worthless souls travel hours just to hear him. Some won't even work Sundays anymore.
9: Sir, I don't see how we...
8: George, I want you to take care of him.
9: What?
8: Wesley's following continues to grow, and he's stealing our workforce out from under us. You are a prize fighter. Get some of your cronies together and mob him. No one will be able to pin the blame on you.
9: I'm not interested in that kind of work no more.
8: Come on. I'll make it worth your trouble. You need the money.
9: Not that badly.
10: No! Andy!
9: Call for a doctor.
8: Sorry, George. Doctors cost money. And you...
10: Someone help, please!
9: Fine. I'll take care of the preacher. Just get Andy a doctor.
0: That evening, I was dining at the Thompsons, who were kind enough to offer me their hospitality. It was a welcome respite, at least for a short time.
1: I cannot thank you enough for coming, Mr. Wesley.
3: The miners will be so blessed to hear your words.
0: The blessing is mine, Mr. and Mrs. Thompson. I've not met such a wonderful...
8: What on earth?
3: It's a mob!
1: Quick, Mr. Wesley, out the back door. This mob is out for your blood. You've got to get away.
0: Good evening, neighbors. How can we help you?
7: We're looking for the preacher, John Wesley.
0: I am he.
1: Wait, my good man.
0: Why are you going to hurt me?
7: First off, I am not a good man. And second, I'm going to hurt you because...
0: Because I am here to tell you how much you mean to God. How much he loves you and your companions here.
7: Okay, well, right. What are you going on about? I don't mean nothing to him.
0: Well then, he wouldn't have sent his son to die for you, would he?
7: He didn't.
0: The fact is, he did. What's your name?
7: George, but...
0: Christ died for you, George. That's how much you matter to him.
7: How can you say that? I came here to... Look, I'm much too bad for God.
0: Oh, but you see, George, that is what the good news is about. You cannot be good enough, as I have tried to be, or be too bad as you feel you are. Christ died to save us, just as we are, George. That's how much you and all of you are worth to him.
7: I'm sorry, Mr. Wesley, but you see, I came here to do a terrible thing because... I need the money badly. You see, I came to...
0: Stop me from preaching today. You're not the first to try.
7: No, I didn't come to stop you today. I came to stop you for good. You see, I came to kill you.
0: In Genesis, there's a verse that says, "Ye thought evil against me, but God meant it unto good." And that night with George... It was clear to see God used a very dark and evil situation to bring about his good work. To bring about good in a way no one other than God could do.
10: Did you get enough money for Andy's doctor? Is it going to be okay?
7: He'll be well taken care of, Sarah. Don't you worry.
10: Thank you, Mr. George. I trust you.
8: George, a word.
7: Sir?
8: Took care of Mr. Wesley then?
7: Actually, Mr. Wesley's taken care of me.
8: What do you mean?
7: We don't need your money.
8: What? What do you mean?
7: We're gonna be just fine. Come on, Sarah.
8: Wait! What are you gonna do now, huh? You got no money, and you got no job! You good for nothing! You worthless fools!
7: Actually, you're wrong. We're far from worthless. We're worth the Son of God dying for us. For you too.
11: As John Wesley continued field preaching, the crowds grew. Faced with the great task of caring for the spiritual needs of these new converts, John and Charles organized them into groups and taught them how to grow in the faith by means of prayer and Bible study. While John's organizational skills helped establish the movement, Charles used his musical talent to compose more than 6,000 hymns, many of which are still sung today. John Wesley traveled nearly 250,000 miles on horseback, and preached over 40,000 sermons. Both he and Charles served God faithfully until the time of their deaths. George Clifton, the mine manager, remained a loyal follower of Jesus Christ for the rest of his life. He never tired of telling the story of the night when he tried to take John Wesley's life, but instead, God took control of his. John Wesley's words still ring as true today as the day he said them. Do all the good you can, in all the ways you can, to all the souls you can, in every place you can, with all the zeal you can, as long as ever you can. If you desire a personal relationship with Jesus Christ, or would like to speak to someone about this most important matter, we encourage you to call 1-888-NEED-HIM. Or you can get in touch with us here at Pacific Garden Mission, 1458 South Canal Street, Chicago, Illinois, 60607. Our telephone number in Chicago, 312-492-9410. 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This is program number 3,821. Heard in the true story of John Wesley were David Zarbach, Barricade Burns, Angela Morris, Brad Armacost, Mike Rogowski, Ed DiZzolo, and Larry Halliburton. Original music, Don Badorf. 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
14: 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Anthony Saffer joins us today to help us think wisely and faithfully about tithing in retirement. 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
15: Good to be with you, Rob.
14: Anthony, you wrote about this in the latest issue of Faithful Steward magazine, and it's a question we hear from listeners all the time. How should retirement change the way we think about tithing? I'd love for you to unpack that a bit.
15: Yeah, during our working years, giving is usually tied to a steady paycheck often, and it becomes simple and predictable. And in retirement, income can be irregular and it can come from multiple sources. Some of that money may have already been tithed upon during your working years, and that can create uncertainty about what really counts as income or increase. So the question becomes less about whether to give and more about how to apply that wisely.
16: Yeah, you're exactly right. And before we get into the practical details, I'd love for you just to frame this up with the biblical principle or principles that should guide our thinking on this.
15: You know, 2 Corinthians 9:7, it reminds us that each one must give as he's decided in his heart, not reluctantly or under compulsion. I really love that whole passage. And so while theology about tithing may differ, giving in the broader sense is a matter of the heart, and generosity flows from gratitude for God's grace. We must remember that as the foundation, and that truth applies in every season, including retirement.
16: Yeah, that's right. I mean, we're quick to say that giving should be a response to God's grace. It should be freely and joyfully given, consistent and proportional, and really directed to those causes that honor God. And I love the tithe as kind of a beginning point to all this. It's systematic. It's easy to calculate. And I know Randy Alcorn calls it the training wheels of giving. So it's a great way to approach our giving. And many believers still view the tithe as really that helpful starting point. So does retirement change how we should think about that?
15: I don't think so too much. For many of us, the tithe remains a helpful and a time-tested starting point. I love what Randy Alcorn says about tithing being the training wheels of giving, and then therefore we can bounce off of that to have a greater and greater impact. But the tithe provides structure and consistency in giving, and retirement doesn't remove that desire. It simply raises new questions about how to apply that principle.
16: Yeah. And really what it comes down to, and you reference this in your article, is this difference between an increase and a return of principal. And I'd love for you to frame that up before the first break as we begin to think practically about how to approach this.
15: Increase refers to new earnings or growth, what's been gained. And that's why tithing on a paycheck when it's earnings tends to be straightforward. Return of principal is money you've already earned and may have tithed upon. Retirement income often includes both principal and earnings, especially from investments. And distinguishing between the two can help guide thoughtful giving. It's not always precise, you know, but it gives you a helpful lens. We always like to say that clarity in retirement brings confidence, and that applies to your spending, your investments, and even giving.
16: Yeah, that's right. And this idea of increase versus return of principal becomes much more prevalent in retirement because of the various sources of income we have, right?
15: That's right. And those sources can be quite diversified, everything from investments to Social Security, those direct sources of income like a pension. They can be quite wide and varied.
16: Yeah, that's right. And so we need to think about these types of income we're going to have and then come up with a framework that we're going to apply to how we consistently give a tithe. Because often what we hear from listeners is you want to continue tithing in retirement. You just don't know what that should look like. So after the break, we'll come back with Anthony Saffer today and we'll talk about those frameworks, a couple of different approaches that you can take as you think about continuing to tithe. But in this fourth quarter of life where you have different types of income and maybe you're left confused. Anthony Saffer's here today. He's CEO of One Degree Advisors. He's a certified Kingdom Advisor, and he wrote an article on this in Faithful Steward. Back with more right after this break. 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
16: 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And he wrote a really thoughtful article in our latest issue of Faithful Steward magazine on this very issue. And Anthony, before we get into some frameworks where we can help folks think about their tithe in the fourth quarter of life, I'd love for you to reframe this idea on the types of income we have in retirement that makes this a little more challenging, and this distinction between increase and return of principal.
15: We did get that question from many of our clients and continue to, is how do I tithe in retirement? Because it is different. Income sources are varied. You have income sources like Social Security and pensions, perhaps withdrawing from investments. They reflect years of contributions, sometimes with growth, and hopefully that with our investments. Yeah. And investment withdrawals, they often include that principal plus years of gains, years of growth. And if you take brokerage accounts, IRAs, rental income, they can blur the lines quite a bit. And unfortunately, tax treatment, it doesn't always clarify what's new versus what's previously earned. That does make a precise calculation difficult. So having that practical framework that you mentioned becomes really important.
16: Yeah, I think that's exactly right. And for folks that call this program, they're just wanting to know, what does faithfulness look like in this season, recognizing that the tithe isn't the ending point, it's a beginning point, and then we give sacrificially beyond that. But I want to continue to tithe. I just don't know how to do it. And I know you offered two helpful frameworks in this article. So let's dig into the first one.
15: Absolutely. And I think as you approach these frameworks, as you're considering which option to go forward with, do it prayerfully in communication with your spouse if you're married. The first approach is to tithe on the portion that represents increase or growth. So for comparison, when working, your paycheck, it may be direct deposited to a bank account and you tithe on it. However, when you go to an ATM and you pull out some cash, most people wouldn't necessarily consider that income or increase and tithe again on that cash. So this approach in retirement may involve estimating how much of an account represents gains or that increase versus contributions. Now, for long-term investors, a significant portion may be growth, but it aims to avoid retithing on money already given.
16: Yeah, that's really helpful. And how would someone actually begin to estimate that?
19: This is Max McLean. The Lamb is worthy to open the first seal, and that event ushers in God's chastening judgment on a rebellious world. Listen to the Bible from Revelation 6. I watched as the Lamb opened the first of the seven seals. Then I heard one of the four living creatures say in a voice like thunder, "Come!" I looked, and there before me was a white horse. Its rider held a bow, and he was given a crown, and he rode out as a conqueror bent on conquest. When the Lamb opened the second seal, I heard the second living creature say, "Come!" Then another horse came out, a fiery red one. Its rider was given power to take peace from the earth and to make men slay each other. To him was given a large sword. When the Lamb opened the third seal, I heard the third living creature say, "Come!" I looked, and there before me was a black horse. Its rider was holding a pair of scales in his hand. Then I heard what sounded like a voice among the four living creatures saying, "A quart of wheat for a day's wages, and three quarts of barley for a day's wages, and do not damage the oil and the wine." When the Lamb opened the fourth seal, I heard the voice of the fourth living creature say, "Come!" I looked, and there before me was a pale horse. Its rider was named Death, and Hades was following close behind him. They were given power over a fourth of the earth to kill by sword, famine, and plague, and by the wild beast of the earth. When I opened the fifth seal, I saw under the altar the souls of those who had been slain because of the word of God and the testimony they had maintained. They called out in a loud voice, "How long, Sovereign Lord, holy and true, until you judge the inhabitants of the earth and avenge our blood?" Then each one of them was given a white robe, and they were told to wait a little longer until the number of their fellow servants and brothers who were to be killed, as they had been, was completed. From Revelation 6. Listen to the Bible. It's great for the soul.
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21: Yes, Chris, I have seen them, and they are amazing. People from every continent have drawn pictures and fashioned art objects after the likeness of dinosaurs. These predate our modern discovery of dinosaur fossils, proof that man and dinosaur lived together. Evolutionists, of course, dismiss these as fanciful dream tales. They believe that the amazing dinosaurs, with all their internal complexity and the DNA code, could evolve by chance random processes. Maybe it's easier to think that wind and water erosion produced these dinosaur pictographs on the rocks. I'm being fanciful, of course. But at least the Back to Genesis viewpoint is consistent within itself.
20: If you'd like to go back to Genesis, you can find us on the web at www.icr.org. For the Institute for Creation Research, I'm Chris O'Brien. Thanks for tuning in.
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23: Hello, this is Joe Cruz in the Amazing Facts broadcast, facts which affect you. Friends, why is it that a man who lives a good, clean life and educates his family and gives his life to the service of mankind, quite often in the sunset years when it would seem that he ought to have things comfortable and pleasant, is robbed of those things that ought to be his due? Is this 70 with its unhappiness and unpleasantness only interrupted briefly by spells of joy and satisfaction? Is this the end of all mankind? Is this all that life has to offer? Listen to this text in 1 Corinthians 15:19. If in this life only we have hope in Christ, we are of all men most miserable. Now the apostle is not saying here that the Christian's life is unhappy in this world, but he is saying that the Christian's life consists of more than this world has to offer. Jesus said, "I am come that they might have life, and that they might have it more abundantly," John 10, verse 10. Now that's true. Christians ought to be the happiest people in all the world. However, friend, if it's for nothing more than life in this world, we've been cruelly deceived, because the Bible tells us that there's a better day coming, that God has promised heaven and all eternity to those who are saved.
2: I believe this is the reason the apostle says, if in this life only we have hope in Christ, we're of all men most miserable. The reward of the Christian reaches far beyond whatever happiness this world has to offer. Now, there isn't anyone listening today who would deny what I've said or quarrel with it, I don't think. And yet, if we were to walk down the street right now and ask a dozen different people what they know about heaven, we'd find some very interesting answers. One person might say, well, I don't know. I guess it's up, wherever that is. And what are you going to do there? Well, I'm not sure. Where is it? I don't know. What's it like there? I don't have the faintest idea. You know, friends, I believe the devil has confused a lot of people's minds concerning what heaven is all about. I'm sure of that. Where are the righteous going to spend eternity? Heaven? Turn to the most famous sermon ever preached, the Sermon on the Mount, Matthew 5:5. Blessed are the meek, Jesus said, for they shall inherit the earth. Well, now, wait a minute, preacher, somebody says. I've always heard that the righteous are going to heaven. And here it says the righteous are going to inherit the earth. How can those two things be true? Surely one of them must not be. How can you go to heaven at the same time inherit the earth? Do the righteous have the earth today, friends? Of course not. Most of it is in the hands of the finance companies, isn't it? However, Jesus said, blessed are the meek, for they shall inherit the earth. Now, as it exists today, I don't think it would be a very welcome gift. The nations of earth have stockpiled enough nuclear weapons to give every man, woman, and child in the world the equivalent of 30 tons of TNT. Imagine that. What a place. I tell you, 10 million teenagers now living will die of cancer in the United States, and one out of every 10 Americans is alcoholic dependent. And this year, working men and women in the United States will steal $2 billion in money and merchandise from their employers. A Christian nation, you say, friends? You know, Billy Graham was working on his book, World Aflame, and he was writing a chapter describing vividly the conditions that exist in the United States, and he had just finished a chapter there which chapter where Billy Graham described immoral conditions and the looseness of sex and all the other perversions, and she was sobered by what she read, and finally she took the chapter into the study where he was writing and laid it on the desk and said to him, Billy, if God doesn't come and bring judgment on the United States, he's going to have to apologize to Sodom and Gomorrah. You remember those two wicked cities of the plains, of course, cities that had to be destroyed because they were so vile and so foul. Listen, Jesus said, the meek shall inherit the earth. Apparently, there's going to have to be some restitution done. There's going to have to be some cleaning up done before it's a very worthwhile gift. And sure enough, in Acts 3:20-21, we read, and he shall send Jesus Christ, which before was preached unto you, whom the heaven must receive until the times of restitution of all things, which God has spoken by the mouth of all his holy prophets since the world began. Now here, friends, it speaks about a time of restitution of God. Do you remember that text we read in Genesis 1:31? God saw everything that he had made, and behold, it was very good. A perfect God looked down on the creation of his hand and said it was very good. Now the Bible tells us that there is a day of restitution coming, a day when everything is going to be restored to the same condition as it was in the beginning. You know, friends, that's the only condition under which any of us would want to inherit the promise Jesus made, after God cleaned it up and restored it. I'm so glad he's going to do that. You see, God's plan was temporarily interrupted. We studied the other day about how sin came into the world and was transferred here from the rebellion in heaven. And since that time, the thoughts of men's hearts have been only evil continually, it seems. We've made pretty much of a mess of this little rebel planet, but God created it not in vain, the Bible tells us. He formed it to be inhabited, Isaiah 45:18, not as some runaway rebellious world, but as a place where there's peace and happiness and security in God's will. The only way that can be is to have a complete change and a cleaning up of the mess that sin has brought. Now, this is the way it's going to work. The Bible tells us Jesus will come. When he does, he's going to take the righteous to heaven with him. There they're going to be for a period of 1,000 years, according to Revelation 20. There will be a period of vacation or orientation, if you will. Then, at the close of the 1,000 years, the saints are going to return to this earth. Then it's going to be purified and restored to the way it was in the beginning, and God is going to have it cleansed and purified for His people to live in eternally. What a beautiful plan. You know, I believe this is where our thinking about heaven sometimes runs into a detour. After all, what is heaven going to be all about anyway? Would Jesus die to make it necessary for disembodied men to spend eternity sitting on wispy clouds, playing unearthly music on immaterial harps? What have you heard about heaven, friends? How many angels, how many spirits can dance on the head of a pin? I don't know, and I couldn't care less. The reward of the redeemed is going to be a real place for real people. It's going to be a time of restitution. Were Adam and Eve some kind of disembodied creatures that could walk through a door and not even know it? Of course not. They were real. And God said to them, "Be fruitful and multiply and replenish the earth and till the soil." Now, at the time of restitution, this earth is going to be full of real people again. Let's read about it now. We need to put two texts together here. 1 John 3, verse 2. "Beloved, now are we the sons of God, and it doth not yet appear what we shall be. But we know that when He shall appear, we shall be like Him, for we shall see Him as He is." Now, with those words ringing in your ear, turn to Luke 24, 30. "Behold my hands and my feet, that it is I myself. Handle me and see, for a spirit hath not flesh and bones as ye see me have." Now, friends, this is the resurrected Christ. And verses 40 and 43 says, "When he had thus spoken, he showed them his hands and his feet. And while they yet believed not for joy and wondered, he said unto them, Have ye here any meat? And they gave him a piece of a broil fish and of an honeycomb, and he took it and did eat before them." Now listen, this is the resurrected body of Jesus. He said, "I'm not a spirit, because a spirit doesn't have flesh and bone, as you see me have." He sat down and ate food with them, and the Bible says, "We shall be like him." Now, friend, that's real. There's nothing vapory about this. There's nothing that could walk through you and you not notice it. Jesus was real. I like that assurance that heaven isn't going to be some kind of a spirit world where every time the wind blows, you get dislocated. What do we do there, friends? What are we going to occupy ourselves with? Sit in the shade of a palm tree and have an angel keep us cool with a large banana leaf while we sip on a straw that's plugged into the nearest orange crush tree? You know, somebody actually portrayed heaven like that. No, indeed. Doing nothing is the most tiresome job in the world. You can't even quit and rest. And I don't think God would have designed an eternity where we're going to be bored getting so rested. What is eternity going to be like anyway? We get some wonderful and interesting snapshots of the world God has planned for us tomorrow. We must turn to the Old Testament first of all. It's really a thrilling thing to discover that both the Old and New Testaments tell the same story. Here in the writings of the gospel prophet Isaiah, we find some very interesting insights into what God has prepared for those who love Him. You see, the promise of eternal life has never been the thing that has buoyed up the faith of the faithful people from the beginning of sin as the promises that are made concerning our actual literal living in that beautiful future home. God's faithful ones have looked forward to the day when sin would be destroyed, when unhappiness would be gone, when God would restore Edenic perfection to this earth. So we can expect to find something in the Old Testament, and indeed we do. Isaiah 65, 17 and 21 and 22, "For behold, I create new heavens and a new earth, and the former shall not be remembered nor come into mind. And they shall build houses and inhabit them. They shall plant vineyards and eat the fruit of them. They shall not build and another inhabit. They shall not plant and another eat. For as the days of a tree are the days of my people, and mine elect shall long enjoy the work of their hands." So, friends, there's a day of reward coming. There's a day of retribution when dear, faithful Christian people are going to enjoy the work of their hands. In God's perfect tomorrow, they'll be able to build, they'll be able to plant and not have sickness come along and wipe out their life savings and the happiness that life has to offer. And then verse 25 says, the wolf and the lamb shall feed together, and the lion shall eat straw like the bullock. They shall not hurt nor destroy in all my holy mountain, saith the Lord. You know, friends, this old world is full of struggle and bloodshed. However, God says, in the day to come, that's not going to be true, that all of his creatures are going to live together in perfect harmony, even the lion and the lamb and the wolf and the lamb. Now, let's take a quick look at the New Testament writers in Revelation 21:1. And I saw a new heaven and a new earth, for the first heaven and the first earth were passed away, and there was no more sea. For the first heaven and the first earth were passed away. Now, this verse used to bother me because, you know, I think many of us love the water. We love to see the water and to go in a boat on the water. And I used to read this text, and it says there was no more sea. And I thought, is God going to recreate this earth and not have any more water there? Are there not going to be any beautiful lakes or rivers? However, the book of Revelation distinctly mentions a sea of glass. As I began to look a little more closely at what John is saying here, I think I see why he said what he did. When John wrote the book of Revelation, he was an old man. As far as we know, he was exiled on the lonely Isle of Patmos. And their tradition tells us he was a political prisoner working in the mines. And it was there that God gave him some wonderful visions of the earth made new and the life to come. And I can just imagine that as John was beholding in vision what God was going to do with this old planet, and he began to describe it, one of the first things that stood out in his mind was the fact that there was no more sea. And you see the reason for this. The Jews were not a seafaring people. They were a land-loving people. And much of the unpleasantness had come to the Jews by water. And they had sailed across the Mediterranean Sea and been attacked from the sea. And besides, here was John cut off on the Isle of Patmos, separated by water from his family and his homeland. And so he said, there'll be no more sea, meaning there'll be no more separation from people. There will be the sea of glass, of course, as the Bible mentions. Well, our time has slipped away from us, friends, but let me invite you to write for the little book entitled Heaven, Is It Real? Be sure to ask for the book Heaven, Is It Real? When you write. That's Amazing Facts, Box 680, Frederick, Maryland. And now, this is Joe Cruz saying goodbye for today.

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1: Welcome to Science, Scripture, and Salvation, a radio ministry of the Institute for Creation Research. In this program, we want to encourage you in your Christian faith by showing how scientific evidence supports the Bible, particularly the Genesis account. The book of Genesis lays the foundation for all matters addressed in the rest of the Bible: the nature of God, His sovereignty in creation, man's purpose, sin, marriage, family, and why we need a Savior are all introduced and explained in Genesis. When we see that the first and most foundational book of the Bible can be trusted in all matters, including science, it builds confidence in the rest of the inspired Word all the way to Revelation. On today's show, we'll hear from Dr. Jake Hebert, physicist and research associate with the Institute for Creation Research. Here's Dr. Hebert.
2: For the last year or so, I have been working on a major research project that I'm getting close to finishing up. And I have been studying the way that secular scientists date seafloor sediments. And actually, I've been studying this general topic for even longer than that, probably 2 or 3, maybe even 4 years. Now, seafloor sediments may not seem like a terribly exciting topic, and I can understand why someone might think that. But let me tell you why this is a potentially very exciting area of research here at the Institute for Creation Research. It's because the seafloor sediments are closely related to secular theories about ice ages. Now, there is very strong evidence, geological evidence, for an ice age. Secular scientists claim that there have been many ice ages throughout Earth history, but really there's only good geological evidence for one. And we would argue that this recent ice age was the result of the Genesis flood. And basically, in a nutshell, we can explain how the flood caused an ice age. If you remember a little acrostic, heat, H-E-A-T. And really, this is just my way of summarizing some of the groundbreaking work that has been done by creation scientist Mike Ord. But basically, we think that as a result of the Genesis flood, the oceans were significantly warmed. That's the H, hot oceans. The E stands for evaporation. So if you significantly warm the oceans, you're going to get a lot more evaporation. That's going to put a lot more moisture into the atmosphere, which is going to result in more precipitation, including snowfall at high latitudes and elevations. And then the A stands for aerosols. You would have had a lot of volcanic activity, particularly toward the end of the flood, as well as in the years afterwards, as the Earth sort of regained equilibrium after this cataclysmic event. And those aerosols are going to reflect a great deal of sunlight, which is going to give you a pronounced cooling effect, which we know from observation of recent volcanic eruptions. That cooling effect is greatest during the summer and autumn months. And so that cooling effect is going to keep a lot of the snow and ice from melting, and that's going to enable these thick ice sheets to build up. And the T in that acrostic stands for time, particularly a short time. The reason that secular scientists can't use this fairly straightforward explanation for an ice age is because they believe that these volcanic eruptions have been separated by thousands and even millions of years. So even though everyone, both creation and secular scientists, agree that these volcanoes can result in significant cooling, they can't really make use of that because they insist that those eruptions were separated by such large amounts of time that any cooling effect would have been diluted. So really, the short biblical timescale is the key to explaining an ice age. Well, naturally, secular scientists, because they reject the biblical account of creation and the flood, they have to come up with some other explanation for an ice age. In fact, they've come up with dozens of theories. In fact, in the 1960s, they had around 60 theories. I think now they've actually got over 100. But the one that has become particularly dominant is something called the Milankovitch or astronomical theory of ice ages. And basically, there are some very subtle changes that are slowly occurring in Earth's orbital and rotational motions. The tilt of the Earth's axis today

0: way that light is distributed with latitudes and with seasons. And so they think there are going to be certain times where you're going to have more summer sunlight falling on the ice sheets that we have in the high northern latitudes. And they think when that happens, the ice sheets will shrink, they will recede, and you'll have a warmer period, what they would call an interglacial. And then when you have less of that summer sunlight falling on the northern high latitudes, the ice sheets will grow, they will expand, and you have what we call, in popular speech, an ice age, what they would call a glacial interval. And in this theory, there are some dominant orbital and rotational motions of the Earth that have lengths of 100,000, 41,000, and 23,000 years. But what we're going to see is that there are a lot of things about this theory that don't really make sense, and we'll discuss that in the next segment.
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2: Welcome back to Science, Scripture, and Salvation. Here's Dr. Hebert.
0: We're talking about this Milankovitch theory of ice ages, what is sometimes referred to as the astronomical theory. And this is the theory that most secular scientists accept as an explanation for ice ages. And they believe that there have been about 50 ice ages within the last 2.5 million years or so. The one thing, however, that this theory has going for that is that the scientists have analyzed the seafloor sediments. And remember that secular scientists believe that these sediments were slowly deposited over many millions of years. And you can make chemical measurements within those sediments. And there's one particular quantity that they can calculate, something called the oxygen isotope ratio, and it's a measure of how much of one kind of oxygen you have, what we call one isotope of the oxygen atom compared to another. And you can make these measurements, and you could even plot them on a graph as a function of depth down one of these sediment cores. And when you're in a seafloor sediment core, basically when you have very high values of this oxygen isotope ratio, that's thought to indicate that there was a lot of ice. Globally, there was a large amount of ice. And when you have low values, that's supposed to indicate less ice. So they think that these chemical wiggles are telling a story about how climate has changed over many millions of years. Well, in 1976, there was an iconic paper, and that's no hype. This is an iconic paper that was published entitled The Pacemaker of the Ice Ages, and it was published in the journal Science. And what these scientists did was they examined chemical wiggles as well as some other variables in two sediment cores from the Indian Ocean. And when they analyzed these wiggles, they found that there were dominant cycles of 100,000, 41,000, and 23,000 years. Now, if you will remember, those correspond to these dominant orbital cycles that secular scientists believe we should see if the solar system is, in fact, billions of years old. And so because they found evidence for these 100,000, 41, and 23,000-year cycles, that was seen as very, very strong evidence for the Milankovitch theory. And that's the reason I think that most secular scientists today believe in this theory. But what I have been doing for the last year or so, really over a year, is been taking a very, very close look at this paper. And I found some very serious problems with this paper. First, there are multiple versions of the data from these cores with subtle differences between them. Now, most of these differences are trivial. You can attribute them to slight measurement error. It's not a big deal. But in a few cases, there are data points that were used apparently in the earlier versions of the data, but then they were removed from later versions. And so it's hard to tell if there's a single definitive data set for these quantities in these cores. But that in and of itself is probably not too big a deal. There are two other issues, however, that are much more significant. First, The scientists, when they did their analysis, excluded

0: nearly a third of all the available data from the Second Corps. And I think they did so on very flimsy grounds. The question I have is, what would happen if you were to redo the analysis, including that data? And we do have access to those data because other scientists have since gone and measured those quantities. The other issue here with this paper is that when they were assigning ages to these seafloor sediments, they made use of the most recent magnetic reversal. You know, the Earth's magnetic field has flipped in the past, and we creation scientists think this happened during the flood very recently. There's very strong evidence that these reversals occurred very rapidly. But nevertheless, secular scientists believe that these changes occurred slowly over thousands of years. But at the time they did this analysis, secular scientists believe that this reversal occurred 700,000 years ago. Well, they no longer believe that. They now claim that this reversal occurred 780,000 years ago. And so the question I have is, what would happen if you were to redo the analysis, do everything the same, but you take into account that change in age as well as the rest of the data from the Second Corps? Would the results still support the Milankovitch theory? And so that's what I've been working on for the last year or so. And there's a lot of significance to this because the secular scientists use the Milankovitch theory for a whole bunch of things. They use it to date other seafloor sediments. They use it to date ice cores. They even use it to date one particular radioisotope dating method. So if this theory is shown to be on flimsy grounds, it would be like a chain of collapsing dominoes that would be extremely problematic for their dating methods.
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1: This is Max McLean. The Lamb is worthy to open the first seal, and that event ushers in God's chastening judgment on a rebellious world. Listen to the Bible from Revelation 6. I watched as the Lamb opened the first of the seven seals. Then I heard one of the four living creatures say in a voice like thunder, "Come!" I looked, and there before me was a white horse. Its rider held a bow, and he was given a crown, and he rode out as a conqueror bent on conquest. When the Lamb opened the second seal, I heard the second living creature say, "Come!" Then another horse came out, a fiery red one. Its rider was given power to take peace from the earth and to make men slay each other. To him was given a large sword. When the Lamb opened the third seal, I heard the third living creature say, "Come." I looked, and there before me was a black horse. Its rider was holding a pair of scales in his hand. Then I heard what sounded like a voice among the four living creatures saying, "A quart of wheat for a day's wages, and 3 quarts of barley for a day's wages. Then do not damage the oil and the wine." When the Lamb opened the fourth seal, I heard the voice of the fourth living creature say, "Come." I looked, and there before me was a pale horse. Its rider was named Death, and Hades was following close behind him. They were given power over a fourth of the earth to kill by sword, famine, and plague, and by the wild beast of the earth. When I opened the fifth seal, I saw under the altar the souls of those who had been slain because of the word of God and the testimony they had maintained. They called out in a loud voice, "How long, sovereign Lord, holy and true, until you judge the inhabitants of the earth and avenge our blood?" Then each one of them was given a white robe, and they were told to wait a little longer until the number of their fellow servants and brothers who were to be killed as they had been was completed. From Revelation 6. Listen to the Bible. It's great for the soul.
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0: Who's more likely to tell the truth, a scientist or a car mechanic? We'll find out in today's Creation Moment. And now, here's our Creation Moment's host, Ian Taylor.
1: It is a common perception that scientists are totally objective and impartial in their search for the truth. If a scientist says so, it must be true. Even among themselves, leaders of their field are jokingly referred to as the high priests of science. But many scientists will willingly admit that they are just as fallible and just as prone to bias or even dishonesty as anyone else. The 19th century scientist Charles Babbage, a creationist by the way, did an analytical study of the problem of fraud in science. He found that there are three basic types. Scientists can do and record observations that never took place. A second type of fraud is to ignore those observations that do not fit the average. A third type is called cooking, where only the data that fit the expectations is used and the rest discarded. Scientists today are under pressure to resort to any of these forms of fraud to continue to obtain research grants or maintain status before their peers. All this means that scientists are just as human and prone to the same motivations in their work as the rest of us. Not all scientists are fraud, just as not all car mechanics are dishonest. But science is not some open door to absolute truth, nor can it judge the truth of God's holy word.
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0: When everything changes, what remains true? Hi, I'm Rob West with today's Faith and Finance Minute. In Job 1, Job loses his wealth, his servants, and his children in a single day. Yet instead of cursing God, he falls to the ground in worship and says, "The Lord gave, and the Lord has taken away. Blessed be the name of the Lord." Job's response reveals the foundation of biblical stewardship. 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When we remember that God is both sovereign and good, we can hold his gifts with gratitude and trust him in seasons of both abundance and loss. 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
1: 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Dr. Morris, how fast do stars change from one type of star into another?
2: Chris, evolutionists are fond of saying that changes in stars take millions of years to occur. But it's important to remember that they've never seen stars do anything for millions of years. And yet sometimes we do see stars undergo dramatic change quickly. Recently, a star was observed to change in only a few years from a white dwarf star about the size of the Earth to a giant star 80 times wider than the Sun, an increase in volume of over 500 million. Evolutionists used to insist that such changes took long periods, but when we see it happen rapidly. Evidently, the biblical doctrine of recent creation of all things is accurate. Back to Genesis, that's the view that fits the facts.
1: For more on Genesis, visit our website at icr.org. This is Chris O'Brien. Thanks for going back to Genesis.
3: 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I'm Mark Merrill with today's Family Minute. 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First, remember your vows. You promise to have and to hold your spouse from this day forward for better or for worse. This commitment was meant to be for a lifetime. Second, remember what marriage is. It's not a conditional contract, but an unconditional covenant of love. The difference? A contract is all about what you get, but a covenant is all about what you give. Third, remember the purpose of marriage. Marriage isn't just about happiness, but about holiness. A holy union established by God and for God. Remember, your family first.
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1: Now the weather forecast for Strong Tower Radio. For Michigan's UP, there's going to be a 30% chance of showers this afternoon. Our skies will start off cloudy, but we do expect more sunshine as highs warm up to 65 degrees. We'll stay partly cloudy overnight with a low of 50 degrees and a light breeze out of the west. For northern Michigan, a 20% chance of a few scattered afternoon showers. We'll stay mostly cloudy with a high of 64 degrees. Then mostly clear skies overnight, lows down to 48 degrees. For southern Michigan, a 20% chance of scattered showers this afternoon. We'll stay mostly cloudy with a high of 70 degrees, winds out of the northwest at 15 miles an hour. Then mostly clear skies expected overnight, lows back down to 55 degrees, and winds will be light out of the west. For central Illinois, it's going to be mostly sunny this afternoon. Our highs will be up to 75 degrees, with a northwestern breeze at 10 miles an hour. Then mostly clear skies expected overnight. Our lows will be back down to 56 degrees, and winds will stay out of the northwest at around 5 to 10 miles an hour. For Strong Tower Radio, I'm meteorologist Scott Cook.
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4: 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Did you see that? He couldn't be a Kahazai, could he?
5: I'm Miss Jean. 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

0: The day is here. It's time for the Cube Puzzle Tournament at the Discovery Mountain Academy. The tournament is all for a good cause, to raise money for the new playground that was destroyed in the flood. But McGee's cash prize for the winner means that the tournament is full. Let's join everyone as the contest begins and keep your ears open for our faith exercise. Kyler agreed to use the simple instruction booklet to learn how to solve the puzzle, a lot like Naaman in our Bible story. And is there a Gehazi in Discovery Mountain too? We'll find out in today's episode called Unscrambled.
1: Mike, look at all the tables.
2: Yes, we sold all the tickets for the tournament.
1: This is so much fun. It takes my mind off my nurses.
2: Ken and Estelle are still not getting along?
1: Yeah, Ken just doesn't seem to trust her. And I don't know if he's right or not.
3: DS, what's the plan for scrambling the cubes?
2: The contestant will give their cube to you and Sam.
4: When they enter?
2: Yes. And then you both scramble it up and put it in a paper bag and give it back.
3: Good. Cheating won't be possible then.
4: Addison and Brianna are here. Let's get scrambling, Leon.
5: T.S., Mr. McGee is looking for you.
1: I'll go and help Kezzy and Piper with their stopwatches.
6: D.S., good crowd.
2: Yes, thank you, Mr. Simon.
7: D.S., this cube tournament is a great idea.
2: Thanks, Jordan. Are you going to compete today?
7: Oh, no. I'm here to cheer on Haley and Kyler.
5: Mr. McGee!
8: Miss Foster, there you are. And Dr. Smith.
2: Hello, Mr. McGee.
8: Now, you'll be wanting this for the winner of the tournament.
2: Mr. McGee, that is a very generous check.
6: McGee, thank you for the generous support of the Academy.
2: Looks like our tournament players are arriving. If you'll excuse me, I'd better get ready.
8: Of course. Off you go.
7: Mr. McGee, I haven't had a chance to meet you yet. I'm Jordan Foster, Haley's guardian.
8: Good to meet you, ma'am.
7: Thank you, Mr. McGee. I'd better go find a seat.
9: Mr. Simon, Mr. McGee, there's refreshments in the cafeteria.
6: Oh, thank you. Say, you're working today, Carson? Not playing in the tournament?
9: Oh, no, I'm working, Mr. Simon.
6: But I hear you're a natural with these cube puzzles.
9: Oh, yeah, they're easy to solve.
8: Well, speak for yourself, Sonny. My great-nephew couldn't solve the thing even fresh out of the package.
9: Mr. McGee, your great-nephew probably just needs a little coaching.
2: Welcome, everyone, to the first annual Cube Puzzle Tournament. Let's get ready to begin.
8: Come on, George, let's find a seat.
0: The contestants handed their cubes over for scrambling and then found places at the tables.
2: Ready to play, everyone? You'll have three chances to play in this first round. The people with the three fastest solve times will go on to the next round. The rest of you will be eliminated. Ready, timers?
10: Ready.
11: I'm ready, DS.
2: All right, puzzlers. Ready, set, go!
5: Oh, my cube is stuck. Come on, now twist.
10: Left turn. Now, what did the instruction book say again?
12: Green side done.
10: Oh, man, it messed up the blue side.
13: Jake, quit copying.
14: Hey, I'm not. You're copying me.
15: Four sides solved.
16: Piper, quit hovering over me. You're making me nervous.
10: I'm not hovering. I'm timing.
16: Well,
10: solved. Time's up. Everyone at this table, take your cubes to be scrambled.
17: Solved.
10: Time's up.
14: Olivia, you did it! That's fantastical!
17: You're not a little jealous?
14: Nope, but I'm gonna beat you on try number two!
4: Kyler, good job!
11: Thanks, Sam, and thanks for all your help coaching us.
4: Aw, you're welcome. I'm glad you tried Leon's instruction book.
11: Yeah, me too.
3: Boy, I wish I was out there playing.
4: Leon, all the cubes are scrambled. Go! Go play! This is the last turn of round one!
3: Really?
4: Yes, of course. Go, you big kid at heart.
3: Thanks.
10: Mr. Tremblay, are you playing?
3: Yep. Is anyone sitting here?
10: Nope. It's all yours.
3: Phew. Now I'm nervous.
2: Ready, everyone? Let's go.
0: The contestants tried for a second time to solve their cube puzzles, and the winners were...
11: Solved. Solved.
0: Again, the cubes were scrambled by Sam and Leon and handed back to the contestants.
2: Last chance in round one. Ready? Begin.
0: The contestants twisted their cubes furiously, and the first to solve was...
11: And solved.
0: Kyler, and close behind him was...
10: Solved!
0: And after Addison, the next to solve was...
3: Solved.
10: You did it, Mr. Tremblay.
2: All right, official timekeepers, bring me your list. I'll be right back to announce the three fastest solve times.
16: Man, I should have practiced harder.
12: Yeah, me too. Next time.
2: The three winners of round one will go on to play each other for the prize. The three fastest times were completed by Leon Tremblay.
3: What?
12: Woohoo!
2: Brianna Harris.
10: That's my best friend!
2: And Kyler Foster.
3: Kyler, you did it, buddy.
11: All right, yes.
2: Now, before we have our final round to determine our winner, how about another contest just for fun? All right, now, for everyone who was eliminated in round one, how good are you all with one hand?
10: Ooh, a one-handed solving contest. Everyone ready?
2: Ready? Begin.
13: Ooh, one-handed is crazy. Jake, you just dropped your cube. And another cube bites the dust. Hey, I'm actually solving this. I think I'm better at this one-handed. Solved!
10: Mrs. Olsen, you solved it!
13: I'm as shocked as the rest of you, trust me.
2: Congratulations to our very own 4th through 6th grade teacher, Olivia Olsen.
11: Good job, Mrs. Olsen.
2: Now, on to round two. Just three contestants remain. Mr. Simon, come on up here and lead us in round two.
6: Oh, all right, Diaz. Happy to. Ladies and gentlemen, we are down to three contestants. Leon Tremblay, Brianna Harris, and Kyler Foster.
10: Go, Kyler!
6: All right, both timekeepers, take your positions. Ready? Begin.
10: It's left and then... wait, was that right?
3: Come on now, brain and fingers. Don't fail me now.
11: Step one, done. Now, step two.
7: Joyce, I'm too nervous to watch.
18: Kyler's doing great, Jordan. This means so much to him.
4: He looks like he's almost solved it.
7: Really?
11: Solved.
7: Woohoo, Kyler!
6: Is it official?
10: It's official. Kyler is the winner.
6: Here, Kyler.
10: Good job, Kyler.
2: Thank you to each of you for participating in the tournament. Your registration ticket fees will go a long way towards helping us rebuild the playground. Thank you. Congratulations, Kyler. Your prize, compliments of Mr. McGee.
11: Thank you, DS and Mr. Simon. Thank you, everyone. But I can't accept this check. I signed up for the tournament to help the school.
6: What are you saying, Kyler?
11: I'd like to donate my prize money to the school playground fund. DS, will this be enough to finish it?
2: Whoa, well, yes, more than enough.
11: Good.
6: Well, thanks to McGee and Kyler, this tournament has been a wonderful success. Congratulations, everyone.
2: Refreshments are served in the cafeteria, everyone. Help yourself.
6: Kyler, son, that was a very generous thing you just did.
11: You think I made a mistake, don't you, Mr. Simon?
6: Oh, no, not at all.
11: But Jordan, Haley, and I don't have much money. That was sort of dumb, wasn't it?
6: Kyler, it wasn't dumb. You did a good thing. You gave sacrificially, and God sees your heart.
11: Thanks, Mr. Simon.
6: Now, go and enjoy your bragging rights.
11: Thanks. See ya.
0: Kyler just won the cube puzzle contest, and he gave the prize money to the school. I did not see that happening. Did you? Let's check back with everyone again right after this.
19: Hi, Logan Parchamento here, the voice of Hugo Garcia. Are you a mountaineer yet? 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You won't know what you're missing until you do.
20: Olivia, I didn't know that I was married to a superstar.
13: Superstar? I think that's a stretch.
20: Come on, you solved the cube puzzle one-handed.
13: Weird, right? I think it was easier somehow than using two hands.
20: Don't look now, but Estelle's walking this way.
13: Ken, I'm sure it'll be fine.
20: Estelle?
13: Ken? Olivia! That was a very impressive one-handed solve. Congratulations. Thank you, Estelle. How's the balanced health program going, you two?
20: Oh, we've had a great community response.
13: Surprisingly.
21: Ken, Estelle, how are my two favorite nurses?
20: Joyce, you're cheerful.
21: Oh, I know. I feel like a new person.
13: Joyce, what's going on with you?
21: I kept a journal of when I had my headaches and what I was eating or doing that day.
20: So, what did you figure out, Joyce?
21: Well, after about a week, I saw a pattern. The days I had fruit punch to drink at breakfast, I had a headache.
13: Oh, they use food coloring in that, don't they?
21: Yep, the red coloring was giving me a headache.
20: You know, that's a pretty common side effect.
21: I had no idea. You know, I was starting to feel better, but then I was still getting the odd headache. And eventually, I figured that out, too.
13: More food coloring?
21: No, it was the days I wore my contact lenses instead of my glasses.
13: Really?
21: Yeah, my contacts have an older prescription than my glasses.
20: So, the days you wore your contact lenses, you had to strain your eyes more.
21: Exactly, and that gave me a headache. I'm so thankful to the program. I never would have figured it out without a simple journal.
20: Well, Joyce, we're so glad we could help.
21: Here, take this. Buy something for the nurse's station. I'm so thankful to be headache-free.
20: No, Joyce. There's no cost to the program. And no thanks needed. Keep your money.
21: Are you sure?
20: Yes, of course.
21: Well, okay. I'm gonna go and find some water. And no fruit punch.
13: I think I'll find some refreshments, too. See you, Estelle.
21: One refreshing drink, zero headache. Water, you are my friend.
13: Joyce, there's been a change of plans.
21: Oh?
13: Yes, I was just talking to Ken, and turns out we'd love to accept your generous gift for the nurse's station. Turns out we need new chairs. They're not cheap.
21: Oh, well, I'm happy to help. Here, Nurse Estelle.
13: Thank you.
21: Oh, my students are calling me over. Bye, Estelle.
13: Goodbye. And my mission here is accomplished.
20: Estelle?
13: Oh, Ken. I didn't see you there.
20: No, I'm sure you didn't. But I heard everything you said to Joyce.
13: Well, now, Ken, I'll split the money with you if that'll keep you quiet.
20: Estelle, you just told an outright lie.
13: Who cares? You can't prove it.
20: I don't have to.
13: Oh, why is that?
1: Because I heard everything, too.
13: Tara, Dr. Scott Smith.
1: Estelle Thompson, you're fired.
13: But, I'm the best qualified nurse you'll ever get for this little town.
1: And the least honest. We don't need nurses like you in this town.
13: I was only here until a better job came along anyway.
1: Goodbye, Estelle.
13: Fine.
20: Estelle?
13: What now?
20: Give Joyce back her money.
13: Give it to her yourself.
20: Now, wait a minute.
1: Ken, let her go.
8: But she...
1: I know. Estelle did a lot that I didn't see until now. I'm sorry, Ken. You saw through her faster than I did.
20: It's okay. She's really gone?
1: I'll do the paperwork this afternoon.
20: So I'll have to pick up her shifts and make overtime pay?
1: Yes, it seems you will. That okay?
20: A-okay with me.
0: Meanwhile, across the cafeteria, a much happier conversation is taking place.
9: Kyler, I'm so proud of you.
11: Thanks, Jordan. But you're not mad?
9: Why would I be mad?
11: Because we could have used the money.
22: Well, I'm super mad.
9: Haley, really?
22: No, not really. I'm just teasing, little bro.
11: Oh, man, you scared me there.
9: Kyler, you finished that puzzle faster than your dad could.
11: Aw, thanks.
9: And you showed your character, too. You're a good egg, Kyler.
11: A good egg? Please call me anything but an egg.
23: Well, young man, you sure surprised me out there.
11: Oh, Mr. McGee, sir.
23: I guess I should have known.
11: Known what, sir?
23: That Miss Foster here would have an equally stellar sibling.
22: Thank you, sir.
23: Young man, I've got an opening in the kitchen at the hotel. You'd be a perfect fit.
9: Oh, no, Mr. McGee. Thanks, but no.
11: Hey, but why?
9: You're too young. Your number one job right now is your education. Focus on school.
11: But Jordan...
9: It's best for your future, Kyler.
23: Good counsel, Miss Foster. Young man, you come see me when you're old enough. You're guaranteed a job.
11: Thank you, Mr. McGee.
9: Come on, you two. Let's head home.
22: Bye, Mr. McGee. I'll see you tomorrow.
23: See you, Missy.
24: Mr. McGee, would you care for some punch or a cookie?
23: Carson Vermillion, right?
24: Yes, Mr. McGee, sir.
23: Have you considered my offer?
24: Your offer? Yes. Well, I'm still thinking about it, sir.
23: You know you should have entered that tournament.
24: Yeah, well, I was busy here, sir.
23: You would have won. No contest. The money'd be yours.
24: Perhaps.
23: So, accept my offer?
24: All right. Thank you, sir. I accept.
23: Good. Here, put this in your pocket.
24: Oh, thank you, sir.
23: Time for me to get back to my hotel. Yee-haw!
24: Yee-haw!
22: Brianna, did you see that? Carson just took money from McGee. No, he couldn't be a Kahazai. Could he?
0: What did Addison just see happen between Carson and McGee? We'll find out after this quick break.
25: Hi, listeners. Cleo Goodman, the voice of Lana here. I know you can't see me, but I'm wearing my favorite Discovery Mountain t-shirt in the studio today. Would you like one too? 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
22: Brianna, Carson really could have won the tournament.
26: Yeah, but he decided not to enter.
22: But, well, I think that McGee knows he could have won.
26: And so you think he gave Carson the prize money just for that?
22: Or Carson asked for it, like Gehazi did in the Bible story when Elisha turned it down.
26: Whoa, Ads, you're jumping to conclusions here. This is our best friend you're talking about.
27: Carson? What's up with him?
22: Hey, aren't you supposed to be working still?
27: Nah, Mr. Simon said I could leave early.
22: Nice.
27: So, Carson?
22: Yeah, well, I saw him and McGee talking after the tournament. McGee said something about his offer and how Carson could have won. And then he handed Carson money.
27: Money?
22: Yeah, and Carson just put it in his pocket.
27: But I heard Kyler won and that he donated the prize money to the school.
22: Yeah.
26: You guys, let's go to my house. We need to figure out what's up with...
22: Carson!
26: Yeah, I was just saying...
22: No, there he is.
27: Good. Let's just ask him what's up.
22: Cyrus, wait!
27: Hey, Carson. So, why'd you take the money from McGee?
22: Cyrus, you can't just say that. You're so abrupt.
24: The money from McGee? How'd you know?
26: Well, Addison saw and heard you talking to him. Carson, just because you could have won the cube contest doesn't mean you should get the prize money.
22: Kyler worked hard. He won.
24: You guys, I know that. I'm confused.
26: So, why'd McGee give you money?
24: Because I'm tutoring his great nephew tonight. I'm going to teach him how to solve the cube puzzle.
22: Oh!
26: So you didn't take the prize money, like Gehazi?
24: You guys, I know you're supposed to be my best friends, but you're making zero sense right now.
27: Hey guys, Carson slept through us reading the Bible story yesterday.
22: Oh, that's right. Well, come to youth chapel this weekend, Carson.
27: Oh yeah, Chaplain Jake is going to tell us the story of Naaman.
26: I heard that he's going to build an actual River Jordan.
27: No way.
22: Way.
24: You guys, I really need a nap.
26: Come on, everyone to my house. Carson, you can nap on the couch.
27: But wait, is your mom home?
26: Of course.
27: But she talks so loud.
26: Oh yeah, Carson, you'll never be able to nap through that.
22: Come on, everyone to my house.
27: Or my house. I'll make us nachos.
24: I don't care where, just as long as I can sleep.
22: And as long as we're all together, right, Carson?
24: Sure. Whatever you say.
27: Come on, you guys. Let's go.
0: I'm glad that the teens worked everything out with Carson, but there's someone else we need to check in on.
22: Hi, Miss Gertrude.
3: Keziah Smith. How are you, honey?
5: I'm good, thank you.
3: Now, did you drive all the way out here to Cobbler's End?
5: No, my dad did.
8: Hi, Gertrude.
3: Mike. Oh, and Tara, too.
1: Hi, Gertrude. Good to see you.
3: Well, now, it's wonderful to see you. Let me set this rake down and let's sit on the porch.
5: Are you getting ready to plant?
3: Yes. I'm planning a full vegetable garden this spring.
8: A full garden? Well, I'm impressed.
3: Take a seat, you three. Rocco, make room for our guests.
1: Rocco's all right.
3: I haven't been able to put in a full garden for years, and now I'm looking forward to it. All thanks to this young lady.
5: Who? Me?
3: Yes, you. You told me about your mama's balanced health program.
5: But, Miss Gertrude, I thought you didn't like the program.
3: I was just being stubborn. But then I decided to try the simple things you suggested, Tara.
1: Oh, well, Ken really was the one to help you, Gertrude.
3: Yes, Nurse Ken. I have a whole new respect for him.
1: Oh?
3: Yes, he's very knowledgeable. And he talked me into making an appointment with you, too.
1: I brought your prescription for you.
3: Oh, thank you.
5: So, the Balance Health Program helps with your chronic hand and knee pain, Miss Gertrude?
3: It did help with my chronic arthritis, yes. I had no idea how much better I'd feel after getting enough water and sleep.
1: And a better-suited medication helped, too.
3: Balanced Health. You put it all together, and I feel like a new person.
1: I'm so glad, Gertrude.
3: I'll come and see you for a checkup in a few weeks. But I understand you're a little short-staffed.
1: Oh, you heard about Nurse Estelle?
3: News like that travels fast.
1: I can't believe I didn't see through her before I hired her.
3: We all hope for the best in people.
1: Yes, well, if you hear of a good nurse looking for work, send them my way.
3: Will do. How are Jake and Natasha?
8: Oh, doing well. I've got them busy at the school.
5: And Chaplain Jake had a fun program in youth chapel. He built a River Jordan with water and sand and everything.
3: Oh, sounds like Jake. You know, he hinted that I might have been a Naaman when I didn't want to try the natural remedies.
8: Oh?
3: When I finally let go of my pride, God was able to heal my illness.
8: Many of us are stubborn like Naaman was, unfortunately.
3: Oh?
8: Yes, and that seems to have been true, even in Jesus' time.
5: Really, Daddy?
8: Yes. Did you all know that Jesus talked about Naaman?
5: Oh, yeah. Chaplain Jake told us that.
8: Yeah, it's in the book of Luke.
3: Oh, which verse?
8: Let me look it up on my phone app. Here it is. And many lepers were in Israel in the time of Elisha the prophet, and none of them was cleansed except Naaman the Syrian. That's Luke 4:27.
3: St- stubborn Naaman. God still worked a miracle in his life and mine. Would you like to fix us some ice water with lemon, Keziah? My hands and knees need to stay hydrated.
5: Sure, I know where everything is. Oh, that reminds me, here.
3: Oh, the cube puzzle. I talked to my son, and he said you can keep it, if you like.
5: Oh, really? Thank you.
3: And there are more of his old toys in that cupboard you're welcome to take.
4: No!
1: Kezi, no!
3: Oh, why not?
4: That cube puzzle set off quite a scramble in Discovery.
3: Oh, that's right. I heard.
5: But Mom, Daddy...
3: Keziah, let's respect your parents' wishes.
5: All right, I'll get the water.
4: And Kezi?
5: Yeah, Dad?
4: Throw me that cube puzzle. It's time I learned what the craze is all about.
5: Really, Daddy? Here, catch.
4: Thanks. Now, can either of you two help me with this?
1: You're on your own.
0: Director Dog, it seems that everything worked out well for Kyler and for the school.
7: It sure does. Kyler followed the simple instructions and he won the contest.
0: And he generously gave the prize to the school for the playground.
7: And we found the Gehazi in town too, Nurse Estelle.
0: Yes, sadly, she was dishonest. And now Tara will have to look for another nurse.
7: And in the meantime, our friends here in Discovery Mountain will keep exercising their faith.
0: And we pray that you will too.
7: We'll see you here again next time.
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16: Hey, Sally, did you hear about Mark?
17: Yeah, isn't that something? Imagine a hero right here in our school.
16: He sure was brave.
18: Hi, girls. What's new?
17: Aw, nothing much. We were just talking about the hero.
18: So's everybody else.
16: Oh, look, there he comes now.
18: I wonder if he'll still speak to us common, ordinary people.
17: Hi, Mark.
28: Hi, ready for the math quiz?
17: You kidding? I'm never ready for a math quiz. Say, congratulations, Mark. You're quite the hero now.
28: Oh, that. It was really nothing. Anybody else would have done the same thing.
29: Hi, kids. This is Uncle Dan.
30: And I'm Aunt Carol. Hi, everyone, and welcome.
2: Today we have two very exciting stories for you.
6: The first is called One Day's Difference.
9: Mark Anderson was deep in thought as he walked up the sidewalk and into his house one day. His Boy Scout troop had had a meeting after school, and now he had a problem.
28: Is it a shut-in? I admit it's a good idea, but I don't know anyone. There's old Mr. Hawthorne, but he's not really a shut-in. He's just old.
10: Mark, are you all right?
28: Oh, yeah. Why?
10: I just wondered. You haven't said a word out loud since you came in that door.
28: Well, I was thinking, I guess. Mom, I got a problem.
10: Oh?
28: In scout meeting this afternoon, we decided it would be a good idea for each of us to choose a shut-in and visit that person every week. Sort of a club project.
10: Sounds like a good idea to me.
28: Oh, my problem is that I don't know any shut-ins.
10: Oh, there must be someone.
28: Oh, I thought of old Mr. Hawthorne, but he isn't really a shut-in. He still gets out and goes to the store and sees people. We're trying to find people that don't ever get out.
10: I wonder.
28: Wonder what, Mother?
10: How about Mrs. Jackson?
28: Mrs. Jackson? You've got to be kidding, Mom.
10: Why? She's old, and she's certainly a shut-in. And I know she doesn't have any visitors.
28: Oh, she's a crabby old witch. It's no wonder she doesn't have any visitors. Anytime somebody goes near her place, she calls the cops.
10: Mark, what makes you say a thing like that?
28: Oh, some of the fellows at school were down at her house a few weeks ago, and she called the police and got them in a whole bunch of trouble.
10: Mm-hmm. And what were the boys doing? They wouldn't have been annoying her or making a nuisance of themselves, would they?
28: Well, maybe a little.
10: Mm-hmm. Like ringing the doorbell and running? Or tapping on her windows.
28: Oh, I guess maybe they were doing those things.
10: Well, I think it would be a good idea for you to make a habit of visiting Mrs. Jackson often. I think it would be good for her, and you too, for that matter. Think about it, Mark.
9: Mark did think about it, and with considerable hesitation, decided to try visiting Mrs. Jackson on 4th Street. He confided in no one but his mother. For Mrs. Jackson had the reputation of being a mean, crotchety old cripple, and he didn't want to be ridiculed by the other boys if his efforts failed. The next afternoon, after school, Mark slowly walked the 4 blocks from his house to Mrs. Jackson's, a bag of cookies in his hand, trying desperately to think of something he could say to the elderly lady. He paused a moment in front of her house, trying to gain some courage. Then he walked up the steps and knocked.
28: Nobody answers. Maybe she's not home. I hope. No, she's got to be there.
11: I'm coming. Don't be in such a hurry.
28: Oh, what a friendly greeting.
11: Yes, what do you want?
28: Hello, Mrs. Jackson?
11: Well, who'd you expect to find? Now, what do you want? Why can't you boys leave me alone? Don't your folks teach you any manners?
28: Mrs. Jackson, you don't understand. I'm Mark Anderson, and I just live a few blocks from here. And I just came over here. I thought maybe you'd like some fresh homemade cookies. My mother made them.
11: Won't eat them. You probably put poison in them. I'm trying to get back at me for calling the police.
28: Oh, boy, I'm getting nowhere. Mrs. Jackson, huh? I was wondering, maybe you'd like me to mow your lawn. I can run back home and get our mower and...
11: I don't have money to pay for anything like that. Now you go on away and leave me alone.
28: I don't mean for pay. I'll just do it for nothing.
11: I don't trust you young punks. Now go away.
28: Oh, now what do I do?
10: Well, how did your visit with Mrs. Jackson go? Oh, don't answer. I can tell from the look on your face.
28: That old woman wouldn't even let me inside the door. She accused me of trying to poison her with the cookies. In desperation, I offered to mow her lawn, and she slammed the door in my face.
10: Well, I'll have to admit you tried. You know, it's not often you volunteer to mow a lawn. Why don't you go ahead and do it anyway? You could use the old hand mower instead of the power mower. That way there wouldn't be so much noise to bother her.
28: Oh, but Mom, that's like work. You know, besides, she'll probably just call the police and I'll end up in jail or something.
10: Oh, I doubt that. But tell you what, Mark, if she calls the police, I'll come down and bail you out.
28: Oh, thanks, Mom. You're a real big help.

0: trying to help. I was even using an old-fashioned hand mower to keep from making so much noise that might disturb you.
1: Disturb me? Huh. Since when's anybody worried about disturbing me? Kids are all the time bothering me just to see what I'll do.
0: Oh, that may be true some of the time, but not this time. Now, if you don't mind, Mrs. Jackson, I'll finish mowing the lawn so I can go home to supper.
1: Yes, yeah, well, yes, go right ahead. What'd you say your name was?
0: Mark Anderson. I live about 4 blocks down the street.
1: Mark, you know those cookies you bought yesterday? Well, would you like some with milk before you finish the lawn? It's kind of warm out.
0: Sure, Mrs. Jackson, I'd like that.
1: That way, if they're poisoned, we'll both get sick.
2: The next week, after school on Thursday, Mark again went to visit Mrs. Jackson.
0: Hello, Mrs. Jackson. I came again this afternoon to mow your lawn.
1: My sakes, you'll kill the grass cutting it so much. It's not used to that.
0: Well, maybe so, but it's easier to cut when it's not so long. I was wondering, it's such a nice warm day, maybe you'd like to come outside and sit in the yard while I mow the grass. I could wheel your chair out under that tree.
1: I don't know. Somebody might see me.
0: Wouldn't hurt them any. Well, here, let me help you.
1: And if I catch my death of pneumonia, young man, you'll be sorry.
2: In spite of Mrs. Jackson's mutterings and grumblings, Mark found a place for her to sit that wasn't too hot, or too sunny, or too shady, or too chilly, or too noisy. When he finished mowing the lawn, he wheeled Mrs. Jackson's chair back into the house.
1: Ate all the rest of those cookies up myself, but I'll have some fruit juice in the icebox if you'd like some before you go home.
0: Thanks, Mrs. Jackson. It was kind of warm mowing the lawn. Say, I was wondering...
1: Yes?
0: Would you mind too much if I brought my dad's power mower next week to mow the lawn? I mean, would the noise be too much?
1: Noise won't bother me any as long as I know what's making it. It's all the racket that I don't know where it's coming from that bothers me.
2: Faithfully, Mark visited Mrs. Jackson every Thursday after school. Even though Mrs. Jackson was somewhat more agreeable now than she had been on his first visit, there were times when Mark wondered if he would ever understand the old woman. Then, one Thursday afternoon as he was leaving school...
3: Hey, Mark, wait up a minute.
0: Hi, Jerry, what's up?
3: Well, a bunch of fellows are getting up a ball game in the park. We need you to come and pitch for one of the teams.
0: Right now?
3: Oh, yeah, as soon as we all check in at home and get back to the park.
0: Oh, okay, I'll be there as soon as I check with Mom. Oh, today's Thursday, isn't it?
3: Yeah, so?
0: I guess I can't come after all.
3: Why not? Have something to do at home?
0: Well, not exactly. You see, I mow the lawn for Mrs. Jackson every Thursday afternoon. Run errands for her, stuff like that.
3: Ah, you can do that tomorrow.
0: She counts on me coming on Thursday.
3: Well, what difference is one day going to make? She probably doesn't know one day from another anyway.
0: Oh, I don't know. I'd sure like to play a good game of ball.
3: Well, come on. You can go to old Lady Jackson's tomorrow. Well, I don't see why you keep going over there anyhow. She's nothing but an old crank.
0: Oh, maybe I could go see her after the game.
3: Well, that's the spirit. I'll see you at the park in a few minutes, okay?
0: Okay, maybe. Oh, why in the world did I ever get mixed up in this anyhow? If I'd never heard of Mrs. Jackson, I could go play ball and enjoy myself.
4: Go ahead. Play ball. You're only young once.
5: Today's the day to visit Mrs. Jackson.
4: What difference does that make? The cranky old woman will probably never miss you.
5: But you always go on Thursday afternoon.
4: So what? One day won't make any difference. You can visit her tomorrow.
0: But she may be depending on me today. Maybe she has some errands or something. I suppose I really should go and see her.
4: Oh, come on, Mark. The boys need you to pitch. One day won't make any difference.
0: Well, maybe one day won't make any difference. But then, maybe it will. I think I'll go check on her first. Then if there's nothing special to do, I can go play ball. Then go back tomorrow and mow the lawn.
2: Having made up his mind what he would do, Mark hurried in to tell his mother, then ran down the street to Mrs. Jackson's house. As he approached...
0: Hey, what's that? Looks like smoke coming out of the window. It is smoke. Wonder where Mrs. Jackson is. Mrs. Jackson! Mrs. Jackson! Let me in, it's Mark! Mrs. Jackson! Mrs. Jackson! The screen's locked. I can't see Mrs. Jackson. She must be in the bedroom where all the smoke is. I've got to get to her. I'll just have to break down the screen door. Mrs. Jackson, where are you? The bedroom's all in flames.

0: Oh, thank goodness, there she is in the living room. Must be unconscious. I've got to get her out. If I can just get her into this wheelchair. There. Now to get out of here.
1: Good, you got Mrs. Jackson. I saw the smoke and called the fire department. They should be here in just a minute.
2: Hey, go around to that back room. That's where the fire seems to be.
3: Anybody in that house?
0: No, sir, not now. I just got Mrs. Jackson out, but she's unconscious.
2: Schaefer, you direct the men. I'll see about this old lady.
4: Yes, sir. Come on, men. Get those hoses on over here.
0: Is she all right, sir? I mean, I got her out as fast as I could. I found her slumped on the floor by her wheelchair, like she was trying to get to it and couldn't quite make it. She's not going to die, is she?
2: Thanks to you, son. I think she'll probably be all right. Heartbeat strong, just got a little too much smoke. A few whiffs of this oxygen and she'll be as good as new. Think I'll call an ambulance to take her to the hospital. They can check her over good.
5: Mark. Mark always comes. He'll get me out. Today's Thursday. Mark will come. It's all excitement. What are all those people doing in my house? What is it?
0: Mrs. Jackson, those people happen to be firemen. Your house caught on fire and they're putting it out. But I see you're going to be all right. You just stay right here, Mrs. Jackson, and I'll be back in a few minutes. Mother, Mother, where are you?
6: In here, Mark. What is it?
0: Mother, Mrs. Jackson's house caught on fire, and I got her out just in time. But she doesn't have a place to stay now. I was wondering if maybe she could come here and stay with us for a few days. Okay, Mom?
6: What? Have that cranky old woman in this house? Why, how could you suggest such a thing?
0: Oh, Mother, she's not quite that bad. And besides, she's really kind of nice when you get to know her. Can't she, Mom?
6: Oh, all right, son. Of course she can come. You run back and tell her. I'll be there as quickly as I can.
0: Swell, Mom. Hurry!
5: Now, you men, leave me alone. I'm not riding in that siren wagon, and I'm not going to any hospital. What are you trying to do, make an old woman have a heart attack? Now you get away from here. Leave me alone, or I'll call the police. That's what I'll do. I'll call the police.
0: What's the problem here?
5: They're trying to make me go to some old hospital or something, Mark, and I say I'm not going.
2: But Mrs. Jackson, you can't stay here.
5: I'm not going to no hospital.
0: Mrs. Jackson, my mother said to tell you that you could come and stay with us if you'd like until your house gets fixed up again.
5: Oh, bless you, Mark. You're a good boy. I wasn't even worried when the fire started, because I knew it was Thursday and you'd be here right after school.
0: And I thought one day wouldn't make any difference.
7: Hi again. It's a good thing for Mrs. Jackson that Mark listened to his conscience and went to her house that Thursday.
8: I'll say. And it was a good thing for Mark, too. Can you imagine how guilty he would have felt if he hadn't gone?
7: That kind of guilt would be a heavy load to carry.
8: For sure. But now we'd better move on to our second story. It comes to us from the province of Saratov in the vast country of Russia.
7: We'll join Igor and Nikolai, two young herdsmen, in the summer hut of their camp.
8: Listen now to The Wolves of Saratov.

0: This story comes to us many years ago from the province of Saratov in the country of Russia. Igor and Nikolai are two young herdsmen. We find them in the summer hut of their camp.
1: Nikolai, our food supplies are about gone. In fact, by tomorrow they will be.
2: Looks like I'd better go to Pokrovsk for supplies. While I'm there, I can see if there is mail for any of us.
1: Yeah. There should be a letter for me. Perhaps from my sister.
2: Hope we have a good stack of mail. All the men will be in good spirits if there is.
1: I have some black bread and herring for you to take along. You'll be hungry before you get to town. It's a long hike from here.
2: Oh, I don't mind. Though it's rather lonely going by myself. Sure would like your company, Igor. Why don't you come with? Oh, I'm sorry, Igor. I forget about your bad leg. I'm really sorry.
1: Oh, don't be sorry. You're my friend. You like me even if I am a cripple. You forget that I am. I wish I could forget. You don't know how I hate being like this. Look at you. You're already so tall and strong. And look at me. Not only am I thin and puny, but I have a crippled leg. You think I can forget? Do you think I like cooking and washing? Woman's work. I'd like to be a real he-man like you, strong, brave.
2: Igor, it takes more than muscles and strength to make a man. My father always said it was a man's character that counted, not his physique, Igor. You're kind, thoughtful, always thinking of others before yourself. That's why I don't even think about you being crippled. You're my best friend, Igor.
1: Thank you, Nikolai. I promise you'll never hear me complain again. And now you'd better be on your way. You're going to have to walk fast. Here's the list of supplies I need.
2: All right. See you tonight.
1: I'll save some supper for you.
0: The sky was just beginning to get light as Nikolai started for Pokrovsk. It was lonely out on the wide, flat Russian steppes, and the October wind's sad dirge made him shiver. Usually the trip to Pokrovsk was a welcome relief from the monotony of watching the herd of horses and of running errands for the other herders. But today, for some unknown reason, Nikolai was really anxious to finish his errands in Pokrovsk. He was glad when the village came into view. He half walked, half ran, so that by the time he reached the general store, his face dripped with perspiration. There he was greeted by his uncle Kosti.
3: Hey there, young Nikolai. What brings you here today? Have you run out of supplies? I bet you're hoping for a big stack of mail, too. You have not been in Pokrovsk for some time. But if it is the mail you came for, you will have to wait.
2: Wait? Why, Uncle Kostya? I must hurry back to camp or Ivan will be angry. There is much work to be done.
3: The mail coach did not come last night. That is why. Our thoughts have not been cheerful ones. We have been afraid.
2: Afraid? What has happened? Did the driver meet with an accident? Surely not.
3: We do not know. We are fearful. Maybe it is something worse than the Russian bear himself. Maybe Volshitska. She and her pack were seen several nights ago by Sergei as he crossed the fields near Pokrovsk.
2: Volshitsa?
3: Yeah. You were just a young boy the last time she was on one of her murderous escapades. Usually the wolves don't bother anyone, but sometimes they cannot find enough food in their natural habitat. Then they overrun the country, killing sheep and even horses. Even man is not safe.
2: Oh, yes. I remember Father speaking of the wolves. But I thought that Volshitsa and her pack had been shot or trapped.
3: Many of them were killed. Only Volshitsa herself, maybe one or two of her pack, remained. They have not been seen in this region for several years.
2: And now Volshitsa is back again?
3: It's Volshitsa, all right. Never has there been another wolf her size. Not in all my years.
2: Such a long walk I have back to the camp. No weapon either. Uncle, do you suppose...
4: The mail is here! The mail!
3: Here, come, Nikolai. Let's see what story Konstantin has to tell us.
5: Take this bag. Kosia, you there. Give me a hand with this trunk. These boxes. Stepan, take care of the horses.
6: The horses are lathered. Must be riding hard.
7: Look at that one. Its back is all bloody.
8: Konstantin, tell us what happened.
6: Yes. What happened?
5: What happened? I'll tell you what happened. You all better be warned. It was that wicked Volshitsa herself. And a pack of wolf demons.
8: She's
5: back. A larger wolf pack than ever is running with her through the province of Saratov. We had a narrow escape just before dawn. If I hadn't had the swiftest horses in the province, I wouldn't be here to tell you my story. There they stood, in a semicircle on the road ahead. The horses shied, but I managed to keep them going on the road. I beat the fastest wolves away with my whip. Even then, one of them raked one horse's side. But I recognized the swift one. It was Voshitsa.
2: Where did you meet the wolves, Constantine?
5: Oh, about 30 miles west of you, young Nikolai.
0: Nikolai sighed with relief. His camp was east. Surely the wolf pack would not reach their vicinity for a few days. By that time, he and the other herders would have driven the horses into a safe place for winter feeding. Nikolai gathered his food supplies and mail into his shoulder pack. He was especially pleased to find a letter for his friend Igor. Maybe the letter would cheer his crippled friend. Never had Nikolai been so glad to reach the summer hut as he was that night. Igor limped out to meet him.
1: Well, friend Nikolai, I see that you brought back a real load of supplies. Come, I have a bowl of hot borscht waiting for you.
2: Great, I'm starved. Here, Igor, I have something for you. A letter. I saved it out from the other so you can read it right away.
1: Good, good. I was hoping for a letter. Ah, yes, it is from Rostov. My sister, Irina, is studying at the university there.
9: Oh, Nikolai, it's about time you return. What makes you so late?
2: I have some bad news.
9: You mean we have no mail?
2: Oh, yes, I have mail.
9: Oh, so, what is the bad news, Nikolai?
2: Voshitsa is back on the rampage again.
9: Voshitsa, not again.
2: That's why I am late. When Constantine was about to...
9: Men, we'll have to be more careful than usual. We'll start driving the herds by the end of the week. I don't believe we'll be in any real danger before then. But each of us must keep a sharp lookout. You know what it means if the hungry wolves attack. Who knows? Maybe one of us will shoot the notorious Voshitsa.
0: Toward dusk of the final day at the summer camp, Nikolai stood on the freshly fallen snow and looked over the herd.
2: At last, I thought I'd never get the stragglers rounded up. I'm later than usual, too. But since this is our final day of work here, I can afford the extra time. Guess I can return to the hut for some of Igor's good hot food. I hope he's saved.
0: In that instant, the terrific blow struck. A heavy furry shape hit his back with the speed of a lightning bolt. Sharp claws ripped through his fur-lined coat. Savage, snarling sounds grated in his ears. As the impact of the blow sent him staggering forward, his hands involuntarily grabbed the wolf's paws. He bent almost double under his terrible burden, several times nearly falling. But his body automatically responded to his brain's frantic message. To fall meant certain death. To stand erect meant the barest possible chance for life. A few yards ahead was a summer hut, its one small window faintly outlined by the flickering candlelight within. Nikolai knew that he must reach this hut. He must. In order to save his life, he must manage to stagger within calling distance of the men inside the hut. When they heard his frantic cry, they would rush out. Somehow, they would pull off the death upon his back. But until then, he dared not let go of those murderous, slashing forepaws. Tighter and tighter, the young man's iron grip fastened upon the ravening wolf. Forcing shut its wicked mouth, he staggered onward. At last, he flung himself against the faintly yellowed outline of the small window. He saw the terrified faces of the herders as they peered out at him.
2: Let me in! Let me in or I die!
0: The figures of the men inside wavered and blurred before his bulging eyes.
2: Quick! Help me!
0: But there was no movement in the little hut. Only a pale blur of white faces pressed against the dirty windowpane. Rage filled his heart. Safe inside that hut were men whose great, mouth-filling boasts of bravery had enlivened many an evening around the campfire, while he and Igor sat quietly at one side. Yet now, not one of them had the courage to venture forth to help him in his death struggle. Not one came to help.
2: Open the door! Open it or I'll throw myself into your midst!
0: Suddenly, the door opened. A small figure with a dragging, twisted leg stepped forth alone. The door slammed shut. As he slowly advanced, Nikolai saw that Igor's eyes were steady and unafraid. In his hand, he clutched a heavy iron bar.
1: Turn toward the door, Nikolai. Toward the door. Be ready to leap inside the very second I strike with this bar. I may only stun the wolf, but that will give us time to reach the safety of the hut.
0: An instant later, Nikolai heard the iron bar strike the wolf's head with a dull thud and felt the wolf's awful weight slip from his stiffened hands. Nikolai shoved against the door. It burst open. He tumbled inside under the dirt floor. Stars began to whirl and explode over his head. Then all was darkness. Later, he awoke to the babble of excited voices.
9: It's true! It is Volchitsa herself! Oh, what a story to tell through the province! They will hear it as far as Moscow!
7: And what a wolf! 6 feet long, surely! Well over 100 pounds! Never did I think to see the savage killer stretched out dead before me.
10: Indeed. That fur will make a splendid rug for Nikolai. Oh, the boy is truly a giant. Not even Kostya could have done better. Oh, look, look, the lad's coming around. Oh, Nikolai, see, Volchitsa is dead. Some of us will skin her for you.
2: Help me sit up. Skin the wolf, if you wish. It will be tame enough work for men who hide safely inside the hut, while a companion without cries for help. But remember, the pelt belongs to the bravest man among us. No, not me. It belongs to the man whose heart is strong and unafraid, to the man who would lay down his life for his friend. The wolf skin belongs to Igor.

0: Wow, that was pretty scary there for a while, wasn't it, Uncle Dan?
1: It sure was.
0: Our dramatized stories really do energize the imagination, don't they?
1: Oh, that they do. That's why the lessons they teach stick in our memories.
0: If you'd like to have the convenience of downloading our stories or having them on CDs so you can play them while you're traveling, doing chores, or settling down for the night, do call us for a free catalog.
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9: Hello, friends. How about an amazing fact? The record for hiding away from family and friends was made by a young Chinese college student by the name of Cheng Lim. He was studying engineering at the University of Michigan, but was doing very badly in physics and math. If his studies did not improve, he'd have to leave school, quit his job as janitor at the Ann Arbor First Methodist Church, and take the humiliating news of his academic failure back to his father, who was a school teacher in Singapore. Finally, one day in October 1955, Cheng disappeared. His friends, including the Reverend Eugene Ransom, pastor of the church, called the police, but they found no clues. Cheng's Methodist friends had another mystery to ponder, strange bumping noises that came out of the deserted church at night. Early one morning, 4 years after Cheng's disappearance, a pair of private detectives, called by Reverend Ransom, heard a trapdoor to the church attic slam. Together with police, they climbed up, swept their flashlights about the attic, and there, crouched above them in the rafters, was Cheng. For 4 years, the attic of the church had been his home. The bumping noises had been Cheng skipping rope to keep in shape. During the day, he slept on padding from a pew, and at night he walked around the church and helped himself to food from the church kitchen. Physically, Cheng seemed unaffected by his hermit's existence. But as police hauled him off to county jail, his 4-year preoccupation with loss of face suddenly vanished. "I've been a coward," he said. "I'm glad I was found." Now, did you know, friends, that the Bible speaks of a time when the devil will be forced to live the life of a hermit? Well, stay tuned for more as Amazing Facts brings you this edition of Bible Answers Live.
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9: Hello, friends. This is Pastor John Ross. Pastor Doug is out this evening, but this is Bible Answers Live. And if you have a Bible-related question, we would love to hear from you tonight. 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If you have a Bible question, this is a good time to call. We'd love to hear from you this evening. I'm going to give you that number one more time. We have the phone lines beginning to light up. 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Well, before we get to the questions this evening and talking a little bit about the amazing fact that we opened the program with, let's just bow our heads for a word of prayer. Dear Father, whenever we come to the Bible, we recognize that we need the Holy Spirit to guide us and lead us. The Bible is your book. It was inspired by the Spirit, and we ask for the Spirit once again to come and guide our minds and our thoughts, lead us into truth. For we ask this in Jesus' name. Amen. Well, friends, we opened the program by talking about a young man by the name of Chang Lim, who was back in 1955, a student in Michigan who suddenly disappeared. Well, come to find out, he was actually hiding out in the attic of the church that he was cleaning during the week. He was embarrassed to take the news of his academic failure back to his father who lived in Singapore. Well, you know, it's interesting. When I read this fact, I thought of a Bible verse found in the last book of the Bible, the book of Revelation, that talks about a time period when the devil will be forced to live the life of a hermit. Now, of course, the devil won't be bound in the attic of a church, but he is bound in something that the Bible calls the bottomless pit. And let me read you the verse. You find it in Revelation chapter 20, beginning here in verse 1. Then I saw another angel coming down from heaven, having a key to the bottomless pit and a great chain in his hand. Verse 2 says, and he laid hold of the dragon, that old serpent, that serpent of old, who is the devil and Satan, and bound him for 1,000 years, and cast him into the bottomless pit, and shut him up, and set a seal on him, so that he should deceive the nations no more till the 1,000 years were finished. But after these things, he must be released for a little season. See, he'll be fine in Revelation chapter 20, this time period, sometimes referred to as the millennium, or the 1,000 years, where the devil is bound in the bottomless pit. Now, you might be wondering, well, what marks the beginning of this time period? What is the bottomless pit? And what does it mean at the end of the 1,000 years, he must be released for a little season? Well, we have a study guide that deals with the subject of the millennium. It's called 1,000 Years of Peace. And it talks about what begins that time period, which is the second coming of Christ. It talks about events during the 1,000 years and what happens at the end of that millennial period. If you'd like to receive a free copy of our study guide, all you need to do is call our resource phone number. The phone number for our resource line is 800-835-6747. That's 800-835-6747. And you can ask for the study guide called 1,000 Years of Peace. And we'll be happy to send this to anybody who calls and asks. You can also go to the Amazing Facts website, just amazingfacts.org, and you can read the lesson for free there as well, amazingfacts.org. If you have a Bible question, once again, the phone line here at the studio is 800-463-7297. And our first caller this evening is Michael, listening from Henderson, Kentucky. Michael, welcome to the program.
10: Hi. Hi, how are you?
9: Doing well. And your question this evening?
10: Yes, it is, what does hell look like? And how hot is hell?
9: Okay, well, the question is, how hot are the fires of hell? Well, if you study what the Bible has to say about this, really the subject of hell in the Bible deals with the destruction of the wicked. And we find in Malachi chapter 4 and verse 1, this is the last book of the Old Testament, and then we'll go to a New Testament book here in just a minute. But Malachi chapter 4 verse 1 says, for behold, the day is coming. So it's speaking of a future event, burning like an oven. And all the proud, yes, and all who do wickedly shall be stubble. And the day which is coming shall burn them up, saith the Lord of hosts, that it shall leave them neither root nor branch. So here in the Old Testament, the Bible spoke of a time when the wicked would be burnt up, that is, destroyed. That is what hell is all about. It's the destruction or the cleansing of the earth from sin and sinners. We also read in Revelation chapter 20, which is that passage that we opened the program with, talking about that 1,000-year period. It says in Revelation chapter 20 that at the end of that time period, the wicked surround the city of God, that is the New Jerusalem, and fire comes down from God out of heaven and devours them. So the wicked mount this attack upon the New Jerusalem. Fire comes, devours them. The fire that destroys the wicked purifies the earth. And then in Revelation chapter 21, you read how that God creates a new heavens and a new earth. Does that help, Michael?
10: Well, thank you. Yes, it did.
9: All right. We do have a study guide called Is the Devil in Charge of Hell? And we'll be happy to send that to you, Michael, or anybody wanting to learn more about what the Bible says on the destruction of the wicked. The number for that resource is 800-835-6747. And you can ask for the study guide called Is the Devil in Charge of Hell? We'll be happy to send that to you. The phone line here to the studio with your Bible question for tonight is 800-463-7297. 800-463-7297. Our next call is Gary listening in Houston, Texas. Gary, you on the air.
11: Hi, good evening, Pastor Roth.
9: Yes, hello. And your question this evening?
11: Hi, my question is, okay, it has to do with like cleanliness.
9: Sure.
11: You know, they have the saying, cleanliness next to godliness.
9: Mm-hmm.
11: So I'm wondering, in relation to the Sabbath, do you need to be bathed, you know, washed, showered, however you want to interpret it, to welcome in the Sabbath? You know, if you can have the same clothes on that you've been in the same day, all day in, or do those clothes need to be changed before you welcome in the Sabbath?
9: Good question. Well, you know, in the Old Testament, we read of God calling Israel to a special time of celebration or a solemn gathering or a Sabbath. There were certain ceremonial Sabbaths that came once a year, for example, the Day of Atonement and the like. And there were certain instructions given to the Israelites as to how they were to prepare for these solemn days, these feast days. And one of the instructions that was given was that they were to wash and they were to put on clean clothes. Now, you can imagine back in Bible times, especially while the Israelites were traveling through the wilderness, they didn't have a whole lot of changes of clothes, and water was probably hard to come by, so bathing wasn't something that happened on a daily basis. They had a lot of livestock, cattle, sheep, and the like, and they were out herding the sheep, so you can imagine with the dust and the dirt, how dirty a person must have gotten. But in preparation for the Sabbath, because it was a special day, and it was a day to meet with God, the Israelites were to prepare. They were to clean their tents, their habitations. They were to clean their clothes. They were to bathe. They were to be ready to meet God. And I think the principle is still very valid today. Prior to the Sabbath, during the Bible, Friday was called the preparation day. And there was preparations made for the Sabbath. Food was being prepared and clothes were being prepared. So when the Sabbath began at sunset, everything was in order and clean. I think the principle is still valid today.
11: So you think even when Jesus said he blotted out the ordinance that were nailed against us, because I know it talked about being, they had to wash before they came into the tabernacle. So I'm just wondering, you know, certain just daily events you see on a weekly basis where, you know, people come and they go to choir practice right from work, so they've had no time to change or shower, and yet they're coming in the sanctuary and they have not bathed, and they still have the same clothes on.
9: Sure. No, I think there are practical aspects of that, and we meet during the week for a Bible study at the church, and it's not practical for somebody to be able to go home and change and take a shower and get there, and often the work involves being in an office where you are wearing nice clothes and you're not working in the field, so to speak. And there's nothing wrong in coming in your work clothes to a gathering at the church. But in preparation for the Sabbath or the holy hours, there needs to be preparation done at home, in the family. And then, of course, if a person comes to church on the Sabbath and you're going to be meeting with God for corporate worship, you want to put on your best. You don't want to come with shorts and flip-flops and a T-shirt to meet with God. So the principle there of recognizing and showing respect for God when you meet with Him is a very valid principle.
11: Okay. Thank you. I appreciate it. It gives me some insight, you know, because but I guess the main principle is saying that you should make it your best effort to be fresh for the Sabbath, but it's not always going to be possible.
9: Yeah, absolutely. You know, I wouldn't say allow that to hinder you from coming to church on Sabbath. You know, if you don't have time to, you know, get a clean pair of clothes or whatever the case might be, don't let that stop you from coming to church. But it's good to try and prepare for it. And it makes the Sabbath special when we put some effort into preparing for it. I know in our home, we always like to get the house clean on Friday afternoon. So everything is neat and clean. And we welcome the Sabbath Friday evening. And it just creates a wonderful atmosphere within the family. Everything's neat and in place.
11: Okay. Last question to tell on this. I know I'm not taking too much time, but let's say you had, you know, days Thursday night, so you were fresh for Friday morning, then you did all your activities, and then, you know, you're going to enjoy Bible study or fellowship with people. This is kind of one of my friend's question, but
9: sure.
11: It's like, would you have to make
9: Do you have to bathe again? No, I don't think so. I don't think so. You know, again, in our society today, most people will bathe, you know, 2-3 times a week. Some people take a shower every day. I think most people do. It was a little different back in Bible times. It was a lot harder to bathe. You had to find water. You had to carry it to the house. You had to warm it up if it was cold. It's so much easier today. You just turn on the shower. So, the way we live is a little different. But I think the principle is there that we want to be neat and clean and ready for the Sabbath. Does that help, Gary?
11: Yes, it definitely helps. I appreciate that, Pastor Rob.
9: All right. Thanks so much for your call. You know, we do have a study guide dealing with the Sabbath, and it's called The Lost Day in History. Sometimes people wonder, well, how do we keep the Sabbath? And is the Sabbath really important for Christians today? Well, our study guide deals with that, The Lost Day of History. We'll be happy to send it to anybody who calls and asks. Again, the number is 800-835-6747, and you can ask for the study guide called The Lost Day in History. Again, the resource phone number is 800-835-6747. And if you have a Bible question, the phone line here to the studio for our program this evening is 800-463-7297. Again, that's 800-463-7297. Our next call is Billy, listening from South Carolina. Billy, welcome to the program.
12: How are you?
9: Very well.
12: My question is with Revelation 14, 6, and 7. I don't know if you want to read it, or you'd rather me read it, or...
9: You know what? I got it right here. Let me read it. You're asking about verse 6 and 7.
12: Yes, sir.
9: Revelation 14, 6, 7, then I saw another angel fly in the midst of heaven, having the everlasting gospel to preach to those that dwell upon the earth, to every nation, tribe, tongue, and people, saying with a loud voice, fear God and give him glory, for the hour of his judgment has come, and worship him that made the heavens, the earth, the sea, and the springs of water.
12: Yes, sir. My question would be, as I've learned, that the gospel pretty much stands for good news, right?
9: Absolutely.
12: Okay. And as well as I see, as creation is in with verse number 7, I would have to say, as I'm reading, I understand, you know, creation being who made heaven, earth, the sea, and the springs of water, that kind of, to me, stands for the commandment, Sabbath. And you know, Jesus being the beginning and the end, does that make it, you know, I'd always thought that the gospel, when we share God's word, we should stick to Matthew, Mark, and John, but some understanding from cover to cover.
9: Sure. You know, Billy, your phone's breaking up there a little bit, but I think I got the gist of your question. What does the gospel entail? Here we have the first angel's message, Revelation 14. It's talking about the everlasting gospel that is to preach to all the world, to every nation, tribe, tongue, and people. Then it goes on to say, fear God, give him glory, the hour of his judgment has come. Is that part of the gospel? Well, yes, it is. The word gospel means good news. And the good news is about salvation found in Christ through his atoning sacrifice. But the gospel also involves the teachings of Jesus, the things that Jesus said. So it's not only his substitutionary death on Calvary, that's definitely part of the gospel, but the teachings of Jesus, that's also part of the gospel. And Jesus said, the time has come that we need to worship the Father in spirit and in truth. The first angel's message is an amplification of what it is to worship God in truth. It's interesting to note here in the three angels' messages, we have the first angel that talks about true worship. It says, worship the Creator, the one who made heaven, earth, the sea, and the fountains of water. And then we have the third angel's message in verse 9 that warns us about false worship. And it says, if anyone worships the beast or his image or receives his mark in his forehead, shall drink the wine of the wrath of God. And then the second angel talks about Babylon being fallen, and that is mystical Babylon. It represents a religious political power at the end. So, yes, the three angels' messages is part of the gospel because it talks about true worship, warns us about false worship, and also brings to view who the key players are at the end. Now, salvation comes through Christ, and we receive Jesus as our personal Savior. Once we receive that gift of salvation, then it is our desire to heed his teachings and do those things that are pleasing to him. Does that make sense, Billy?
12: Yes, sir. And just in with that question, you know, is Genesis 1:26, it talks of creation.
9: Yes.
12: Where God created man and woman. And then in the end, in Revelation 22:12, Jesus says he's the beginning and the end. So I'm just, you know, I'm out here in the world trying to share God's word with truth and not feel bad, you know, in a way that, you know, how we're to be humble when we share his word. You know what I mean?
9: Yeah, absolutely. You know, we recognize that not everybody has a understanding that you might have or I might have from the Bible. So we want to start with people where they are. The Bible does answer all of the big questions in life, but you can't give all the answers right away. Jesus said to his disciples that there are many things that I have to tell you, but you cannot receive it now. So even in witnessing and in evangelism, there are many things, but we want to share it bit by bit so a person is able to grasp it and understand it. Now, Billy, we do have a study guide that deals with the three angels' messages. It's called Angel Messages from Space, and it looks specifically at Revelation chapter 14. We'll be happy to send this to you or anybody who calls and asks. Our resource phone number is 800-835-6747, and you can ask for the study guide called Angel Messages from Space, a fascinating study. Again, 800-835-6747, that is the resource phone line. Ask for the study guide, Angel Messages from Space. You can also read it for free online at the Amazing Facts website, amazingfacts.org. And if you have a Bible question, the phone line here to the studio again is 800-463-7297, 800-463-7297. Our next caller is Nancy, listening from Michigan. Nancy, welcome to the program.
13: Hello.
9: Hi, how are you?
13: I'm fine.
9: Good.
13: I came across you on the radio, and I actually forgot, because I'm watering plants, because you shocked me with something you were talking about, and then I couldn't remember it. So the kind man on the line said, well, do you have any other questions? Which I do.
9: Okay.
13: Do animals, and particularly dogs, go to heaven?
9: All right.
13: I want scripture to back that.
9: Okay. So the question is, do our pets go to heaven? Our dogs and our cats. Now, there's no verse in the Bible that specifically says that, your pet will be in heaven. We do know that there will be animals in the new earth. We read in Isaiah chapter 11, verse 6, it says, the wolf will dwell with the lamb, the leopard will lie down with the young goat, the calf and the young lion and the fatling together, and the little child shall feed them. So it's talking about the new earth, it's talking about heaven, and you're going to have animals there, but the animals in heaven are going to be very different in personality to the animals here, meaning they won't be aggressive. The lion will be able to be with the lamb and that kind of thing. So there will be animals. Now, specifically, though, is our pets going to be in heaven? The Bible doesn't say. But God is a God of love, and I think all of us have very fond attachments to our pets. I know growing up, I really loved my dog, and we'd spend hours together playing, and when he died, it was a terrible blow to me when I was growing up as a little boy. And I prayed. I said, Lord, I sure hope that Patty's going to be in heaven one day. Now, I don't know if Patty will be in heaven, but it's quite possible that a dog very similar to the one that I had with the same personality and character traits could be in heaven. But the Bible doesn't specifically say that our pets are going to be in heaven.
13: Aww. Well, thank you.
9: All right.
13: Thank you very much.
9: Absolutely. Thank you for calling, Nancy. Again, the phone line here to the studio is 800-463-7297. If you have a Bible question, 800-463-7297. If you call and you don't get through right away, just stay on. We want to try and hear from you this evening. Our next caller is Gary, and I think we got Gary, Greg. Greg listening in New Jersey. Greg, welcome to the program. Greg, you on the air?
14: Brett.
9: It's Brett. Hi, Brett. Welcome to Bible Answers.
14: How you doing?
9: Doing very well, thanks.
14: Dr. Ross, I was studying the book of Corinthians 1, King James Version.
9: Yes.
14: And it says the King James Bible, and it was talking about correctional and correctional beings, if I'm pronouncing that right.
9: Yes.
14: And my question was, do you believe that UFOs and angels are the same?
9: Okay, well, good question. The Bible is very clear that there is life outside of planet Earth. Of course, the Bible speaks of God, who created the Earth. So God existed before the Earth was created, before mankind. The Bible speaks of angels. We know that there are good angels. We also know that there are bad angels. And the leader of the bad angels is Satan himself. But in addition to the angels, there is a hint in a couple places in the Bible. I'm thinking of the book of Job and then also the beginning of the book of Hebrews that talks about a group and refers to them as the sons of God. Job talks about this gathering of the sons of God, and Satan came. And God said, where did you come from? And Satan said, oh, from walking up and down on the earth. And then God said, have you considered my servant Job? So Satan came as a representative of planet Earth. It appears that there could very well be representatives from unfallen worlds who were there, at least recording the story of Job. And Hebrews mentions that there are worlds, and it uses the plural form. So not only do we have our world, but it appears as though there are other worlds. Now, I think the other created beings are very much aware of what's happened here on Earth. And they're not visiting us in UFOs. They don't have to come in a UFO. But they are aware of what's happening. We know the angels are involved here on this Earth, involved in protecting the good. We know that the bad angels are there to try and tempt. So there is this cosmic conflict that is taking place. I think the devil might use the idea of UFOs or a life outside of the earth to try and mislead and deceive. But according to the Bible, any intelligent life outside of planet Earth is very much aware of the great controversy that's taking place here.
14: I'm glad I talked to you. That answered my question. Thank you very much.
9: All right. Well, thanks for calling. We do have a book called Who Are the Sons of God? And it talks about this group that's referred to in the book of Job, and you also read about it in Hebrews. And we'll be happy to send this to anybody who calls and asks. It's a fascinating study. Just call our resource phone number. The number is 800-835-6747, and you can ask for the book called Who Are the Sons of God? Again, that's 800-835-6747. And if you have a Bible question, the phone line here is 800-463-7297. Again, that's 800-463-7297. We've got a few lines that are open, a great opportunity to pick up your phone and give us a call. And friends, also let me remind you about the free offer for this evening. The free offer is a study guide dealing with the 1,000-year period that you read about in the book of Revelation, Revelation chapter 20. There is much confusion today about this particular passage, the millennium. Some people are wondering, well, does this 1,000-year of peace take place with the people here on the earth? Will the righteous be on the earth? Will the wicked be on the earth? What does it mean that the devil is going to be bound in this bottomless pit? What happens at the end of the 1,000 years? What do we read about the New Jerusalem coming down from heaven in Revelation chapter 21? So this study guide gets right into that, gives you a lot of scripture, and I think you'll find it very helpful. Again, the number to call is 800-835-6747. You can ask for our free offer for this evening called 1,000 Years of Peace, and we'll be happy to send that to anybody who calls and asks. And friends, we're about halfway through our program, so if you have a Bible question, give us a call. The number is 800-463-7297 with your Bible question. We'll be right back.
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0: throughout recorded history. 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
3: Hello, friends. Yes, this is Bible Answers Live, and we'd love to hear from you if you have a Bible-related question. We've had some great questions in the first half of the program. We're looking forward to some great Bible questions in the second half as well. The phone line, once again, if you didn't get it during that break, is 800-463-7297. 800-GOD-SAYS, that's 463-7297. We're going to go straight to the phone lines. We've got Billy Fay listening in Texas. Billy Fay, welcome to the program.
4: Yes, sir.
3: Hi, you on the air.
4: I'm on the air. Okay, my question is, when the Antichrist is on the earth, will he be aware of the fact that he is the Antichrist?
3: Well, that's a good question. Let me answer it this way. When the Apostle Paul, prior to his conversion, his name was Saul, he was going around persecuting the Christians, and he actually thought that he was doing God's will when he was persecuting the Christians, and it took that experience on the road to Damascus to really help him realize what he was doing. I think at the end of time, there will be those who really believe that they're doing the will of God and will actually be involved in persecuting those who are worshiping God in spirit and in truth. There will be those also who might have some questions about what they are doing, but for selfish gain, they pursuing power or influence or money, and they go along with these laws that have to do with worship and end up persecuting those who refuse to contradict the Bible teachings. So as far as the Antichrist specifically, you know, the devil is a master deceiver. He's going to try and deceive as many people as possible. The Bible tells us that because people do not receive a love of the truth, God shall send them strong delusions that they should believe a lie. This is 2 Thessalonians. So if somebody rejects the truth or rejects the teachings of the Bible, they are opening themselves up to being deceived by these deceptions of the last days. Did that help any?
4: Okay. Some. I really still don't feel like I... No, yes or no, but that does clear it up some.
3: Yeah, you know,
4: thank you very much.
3: Specifically the Antichrist, what he thinks, we don't know, but we do know the power that's represented by the Antichrist and what it will do. I think it's more than just a person. It's a institution, it's an organization at the end that tries to enforce a certain type of worship. So it's more than just one person.
4: Oh, okay.
3: You know, we do have a study guide specifically dealing with the Antichrist called Who is the Antichrist? And I think you'll enjoy this study. You'll find rather eye-opening, I'm sure. The number to receive that free study guide is 800-835-6747. You can ask for the study guide called Who is the Antichrist? Again, it's 800-835-6747. Ask for the study guide, Who is the Antichrist? If you have a Bible question, the phone line here to the studio is 800-463-7297. The next call is Raymond, listening from the Virgin Islands. Raymond, welcome to the program. Raymond, you're on the air. Are you there?
5: Yeah, man.
3: Hey, and welcome.
5: Well, I'd just like to say good night to you and Mr. Doug.
3: Yes, well, thank you.
5: And I'm calling from St. Thomas, U.S. Virgin Islands, and my name is Raymond Chetram.
3: Yes, Raymond. And your question this evening?
5: Well, I have to say, you know, your program has been a blessing to me.
3: Amen.
5: And I have a question about the Sabbath. It's a kind of a two-part question.
3: Okay.
5: Well, I'd like to know if keeping the Sabbath, how is keeping the Sabbath, if it's, if we have to keep the Sabbath to be safe.
3: Okay.
5: And for the people that move is not keeping the Sabbath and they know it's the Sabbath, if Jesus has to come today, what will happen to them?
3: Okay, well, let's take the first part of the question. The question is, do you have to keep the Sabbath to be saved? Well,
5: yes.
3: According to the Bible, what does a person have to do in order to receive salvation? The Bible says that we need to confess our sins and we need to receive Jesus as our personal Savior. That's what we have to do in order to be saved. So we confess our sins, we acknowledge Jesus as our Lord and Savior. But when we accept Jesus as our Savior, we are not only accepting Him as our sacrifice and substitute, but we also accepting Him as our Lord and King, meaning that we're going to want to do what Jesus asks us to do. Now, the Sabbath is one of the commandments. It's the fourth commandment. Remember the Sabbath day to keep it holy. And the Sabbath is a blessing. Jesus said the Sabbath was made for man and not man for the Sabbath. So the Sabbath is to be a blessing to mankind. And I want to encourage those who perhaps have never really thought about the Sabbath to study it out. Take a look at what the Bible has to say. It is indeed a great blessing for those who choose to keep it. But salvation is a gift, and we receive that by faith in Jesus. There's nothing we could do to try and earn salvation. But when we have salvation and we know what God's will is, we will want to do those things that are pleasing in His sight. And the Sabbath is just one of them. There are several things that God wants us to do so that we can live a healthy, happy, holy life and be a good example to others. Does that help, Raymond?
5: Yes, it does.
3: Absolutely. And, you know, you ask another question. What about people who love the Lord and aren't keeping the Sabbath now?
5: Yes,
3: does that mean they're saved? Well, if they receive Jesus and they're trusting in Him and they are seeking to please Him, well, yeah, absolutely. They're covered by the blood of Christ. But what happens if you read the Bible and you read the commandments and you begin to wonder, well, what about the fourth commandment? Is it what God wants me to do? Well, yes. God wants us to keep His commandments. Matter of fact, Revelation chapter 12, verse 17 talks of God's people at the end of time and says, here are they who keep the commandments of God and they have the testimony of Jesus. So each of us individually want to ask ourselves, are we doing those things that are pleasing to God? All right, does that help?
5: Yeah, it kind of helps. So let me ask you this other question.
3: Okay.
5: If I know Saturday is a true Sabbath, and I open it, and Jesus has to come today, so that will make me...
3: Well, you know, everybody's judged based upon what you know. You know, the truth is that we could die today or tomorrow, and our probation ends. And we are judged based upon what we have done with the truth that God has revealed to us. So each person has to give an account of himself before God. What have we done with what we know to be right? That's the real

0: 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Steve, welcome to the program.
1: Yes, thank you. I'm calling a reference to Romans 8:6-8, the carnal mind. Just if I could read it very quickly, then I have a question. For to be carnally minded is death, but to be spiritually minded is life and peace, because the carnal mind is enmity against God, for it is not subject to the law of God, neither indeed can be. So then they that are in the flesh cannot please God. So are we talking about being able to control your thoughts, which sometimes can be awfully difficult?
0: Yes, absolutely. You know, when a person receives Jesus as his personal Savior, we receive mm-hmm. what the Bible refers to as a spiritual nature or a new heart. But when we receive a spiritual nature or a new heart, that doesn't mean that the carnal nature or the selfish heart suddenly disappears. Mm-hmm. What happens when we receive Jesus as our Savior is we begin to experience a great controversy taking place in our own hearts and minds. You have the carnal mm-hmm. nature struggling with the spiritual nature, and the spiritual nature struggles with the carnal nature. And we need to make a choice, and this choice is something we make every day. Who are we going to choose? Are we going to follow the spiritual nature or the Holy Spirit? Are we going to do those things that we know God wants us to do? Or are we going to give in to the flesh and do those things that the carnal nature would want us to do? And, you know, we can't win this battle on our own, for it is impossible. Jesus said, without me, you can do nothing. But with him, all things are possible. So it's through mm-hmm. the humbling of ourselves. It's through coming to Christ sincerely in prayer. It's spending time getting to know Jesus and trusting in him by faith. We receive spiritual strength that enables us to withstand the carnal nature and to build up the spiritual nature. And the good news is, as we trust more and more in Jesus, and as we hold to truth and the spiritual nature is strengthened, the carnal nature gets weaker and weaker and weaker. And that's encouraging. So the battle doesn't always go on as intently as it might be now. But as we humble ourselves and surrender to Christ, the spiritual nature gets stronger and stronger.
1: So it's like two dogs, the dog that you feed is the one that gets stronger?
0: Absolutely. That's a good analogy. You know, if you have the carnal nature and the spiritual nature dog, and you're going to feed that carnal nature all week long with the things of this world, and mm-hmm. then you try to feed the spiritual nature for just a couple hours in church once a week, and then the mm-hmm. two natures go at it, and you wonder why the spiritual nature always loses. Well, it's because we're mm-hmm. not feeding the spiritual nature. So we want to fill our minds and our hearts with the things of God's Word so that those spiritual natures can become strong.
1: Yeah, so we could use the sword of the Spirit, which is the Word of God, and also it tells us that if we rebuke Satan in Jesus' name, that he will flee, and God cannot lie, so we can rely on that promise, among other promises too, then, huh?
0: Absolutely. Of course, claim the promise where Paul says, I can do all things in Christ Jesus that strengthens me. So yes. These are precious promises that if we're serious about our Christian experience, we're going to need to cling to these promises and claim them mm-hmm. and hold on to them and spend time in communion with God. That's the secret of spiritual power for the Christian.
1: I see. All right.
0: Great question.
1: Okay, well,
0: thank you,
1: Steve. Very much. It's been helpful and most enlightening.
0: Absolutely. Thanks for your call. Our next caller is Mark, and he's listening in Maryland. Mark, welcome to the program.
2: Hi. Good evening, sir.
0: Hi.
2: Hi. I had a question from the book of Revelation. I might have a second question as well.
0: Sure.
2: And could I read the verse?
0: Absolutely.
2: So this is in the 12th chapter, and it's the 11th verse. And here I have the King James Version,
0: okay.
2: And it says, and they overcame him by the blood of the Lamb and by the word of their testimony, and they loved not their lives unto the death.
0: Mm-hmm.
2: And so my question is, I was intrigued with these three parts that are identified that they overcame the adversary, and I was interested in any comment you could make
0: sure.
2: About this, because I'm not familiar with too many passages in the Bible that reduce it down to, you know, these three parts.
0: Yeah, very good. Just to get the context here, it's talking about this conflict that's taking place between the woman and the dragon. The dragon in Revelation chapter 12 represents the devil. The woman represents the church, God's people. And it's talking about the redeemed, how they overcame the devil. It says they overcame him by the blood of the Lamb. That means by faith they received the atoning sacrifice of Jesus on their behalf. For we are saved by grace through faith. So here is a group of people that don't look to their own goodness, but they look to the goodness of Christ, and they look to his substitutionary death as providing salvation. That's what it means, the blood of the Lamb. And then it says, and by the word of their

0: testimony. So it's not enough just to, in your mind, agree that Jesus is the Savior and that he died for your sins. We need to respond to that truth. We need to give testimony that we are sons and daughters of God, that we choose Jesus, we choose his sacrifice. And that's the word of our testimony. So that could be something that we say, and we should as Christians speak of Christ, but it's also the way we live our life. Are we living for heaven? Do our actions match our profession? So that's the word of their testimony. And it says they did not love their life unto death. Now, there have been throughout history faithful Christians who have given their life as a testimony of their faith. They were willing to rather die than knowingly disobey God. Jesus said, if anybody wants to be my disciple, he needs to deny himself, take up his cross, and follow me. So to be a Christian is the denying of self. It is saying, not my will, but thy will be done. And there have been faithful men and women throughout history. And I believe before Jesus comes, we'll see the same devotion and spirit once again. I think we even see some of this in some of these countries where Christians are facing terrible persecution, where people are actually giving their life as a testimony of their faith for Christ rather than knowingly disobey God's commandments.
1: So this is depicting both a celestial situation where Satan is accusing, but also an earthly setting where the people overcame the adversary here on this earth for these three reasons?
0: Absolutely. I think you're right. You've got the spiritual dimension of chapter 12. You have the dragon, which represents Satan. But then you also have the dragon working through various political powers. It says the dragon stood before the woman ready to devour her child as soon as it was born. So what power was Satan working through to try and destroy Jesus right after he was born? Well, he was working through pagan Rome. So the devil will work through different powers here on this earth. And of course, throughout history, the devil has worked with different political powers to try and persecute God's people. So God's people are able to withstand the devil, being temptations, by the blood of the Lamb, by the word of their testimony. And they're able to withstand the pressures that come upon them from these political powers or these institutions that are being used by the devil.
1: And I had one question from 1 Corinthians, if I may.
0: Sure.
1: And then before I ask the question, I kind of stumbled on your program almost by accident. How would one go about listening online to your program?
0: All right. Just go to the Amazing Facts website. It's amazingfacts.org, and you'll actually be able to hear the program live. We do a live Bible Answer Live program once a week at this time. It's 7 to 8 p.m. Pacific time, and you're able to hear the program around the world through the Internet.
1: Okay. Thank you, sir. And it's 1 Corinthians chapter 4, verse 1. Could I read it?
0: Sure.
1: Okay. It's let a man so account of us as ministers of Christ and stewards of the mysteries of God. And I wondered that phrase, stewards of the mysteries of God, any comment you could make about
0: that?
1: I realize it's kind of a large show.
0: Sure. Well, we've got Paul speaking, 1 Corinthians. Paul wrote the book, and he's writing to the believers in the town of Corinth. And he's talking about the apostles and the preachers, the teachers, the missionaries. And he refers to them as being the servants of Christ and the stewards of the mysteries of God. Now, in the Bible, there are several things referred to as mysteries. The one is Christ in you, the hope of glory. So how a person is transformed by the grace of God, that's a mystery. Jesus said it's like the wind in John chapter 3. He said you don't know where it's coming or where it's going, but you can see the results of it. So that's one of the mysteries. It's the mystery of sanctification, the change of heart and life. There is another mystery that the Bible speaks of, and that is the resurrection. It's a mystery with reference to Christ's resurrection. It's also a mystery with reference to the resurrection of the just at the end when Jesus comes the second time. So that's another mystery that's referred to. We also have another mystery that the Bible speaks of where it's receiving the transforming power of the Holy Spirit, the gifts of the Holy Spirit working within us. It is a mystery. We can't always explain it, but we can see the reality. So when Paul talks about these mysteries of God, he's talking about all of the gospel and the truths of the gospel that had been committed to the apostles and the apostles were to share with the people.
1: And the last category was, you said, the transforming. I was trying to write down what you were saying.
0: So you've got Christ in you, the hope of glory. That is the grace of God working within us. That is a mystery. The resurrection is referred to as a mystery. The gifts of the Holy Spirit and the working out of the Spirit in the life is also referred to as a mystery. So there are several, and there's others. These are just the three off the top of my head.
1: Thank you so much.
0: All right. Well, thanks for your call. We appreciate it, Mark. Our next caller is, we've got Linda listening from Michigan. Linda, welcome to the program.
2: Hi there.
0: Hi.
2: My question is, after death, there's a couple passages. One says, absent with the body, present with the Lord. And another one says that the dead shall rise in the air and we'll all meet him
0: in the clouds when Jesus comes. Sure. Yes.
2: My question is, really, where do you go once you die?
0: Okay,
2: are
0: good
2: you gonna
0: question.
2: Be automatically present with the Lord or?
0: All right. Well, you raise a good question. Why does the Bible say that the dead in Christ will be raised at the second coming if when a person dies, they immediately go to heaven? And then another question comes up. Well, if somebody dies and they're unsaved, do they immediately go to hell even before the judgment takes place? Because the judgment
2: exactly.
0: takes place at the
2: yeah.
0: end of the world. So how does this all work? Well, if you look at the Bible, death is the reverse of life. And if you go back to Genesis and you read about how God created mankind in the beginning, it says God formed man, speaking of Adam, out of the dust of the earth, and God breathed into him the breath of life, and man became a living soul. That's the King James Version. So what makes life? It is the physical body made from the dust, plus the Spirit of God, the breath of life, that gives us life. When a person dies, the body returns to the earth as it was, and the breath of life, that spark of life that comes from God, returns to God, but that's not the conscious thinking being that returns to God. The person just simply sleeps, as the Bible speaks of death as being a sleep, an unconscious sleep, until Jesus comes and you have the resurrection. Now, what about the verse that says, absent from the body, present with the Lord? Well, when somebody dies, the very last thought that they have before they close their eyes in death, if that person is thinking about Jesus and they've surrendered their life to Christ, when they close their eyes in death, the very next thing they see is Jesus coming in the clouds of glory and they are resurrected. They don't even realize that 100,000 years might have passed from their death to the resurrection. To them, it's immediate. Jesus is there. They're coming. So for a person who dies, the very next conscious thought they have, they present with the Lord, and that's the second coming.
2: Okay. So what passage, what can I go to find out about that sleeping?
0: Oh, absolutely. You know, we got a study guide that is just filled with verses. There are many in the scripture that talks about death being likened unto a sleep. And if you just call our resource phone number, ask for the study guide called Are the Dead Really Dead? And we'll be happy to send that to you, Linda. We also have a website okay. called deathtruth.com. If you have access to the internet, you might want to go to that one. It's really easy, deathtruth.com. And take a look at what the Bible has to say. Just deathtruth.com, yes. And there are verses there. There are sermons you can watch. And I think it'll really make it very clear when you put all the various passages of the scriptures together on that particular subject. All right, well, thank you for your call.
2: You.
0: Appreciate it. We're going to try and do one more caller here. We have, let's see, Tolva listening from Michigan, Royal Oak. Tolva, welcome to the program.
3: Thank you, and God bless you.
0: Hi, thanks for your call and your question this evening. We have about 2 minutes, so we'll need to make this quick.
3: My question was that I wondered about, you know, cremation.
0: Okay.
3: Does it talk anywhere in the Bible scriptures about that?
0: All right.
3: If it's okay, because I always said I didn't want to be cremated, and
0: okay.
3: so many are being cremated.
0: Well, let me go ahead and talk a little bit about that. The Bible does not specifically say whether or not a person can be created, although the Bible is pretty clear that in Bible times, most of the people were buried. Now, just because a person is cremated, it doesn't mean that they can't be resurrected. Burial back in Bible times was a symbol of the promise of the resurrection. People believed that when you died and you were buried, that you would be resurrected, and we also believe that when Jesus comes. And so, burial was a symbol of that, just as a public token. But for a person to be cremated for whatever reason, it doesn't mean that they are committing the unpardonable sin or that it is a demonstration of a lack of faith. Sometimes it's just a matter of convenience. Sometimes it has to do with finances. Not everyone can be buried. It's expensive, and God understands that. He knows that as well. We do have a couple of examples in the Bible of people who were cremated. We have Jonathan, who was killed in battle, and he was eventually cremated. His bones were gathered up and burnt because, you know, there wasn't much that they could do as far as burial goes. So no, it's not wrong to be cremated, although typically in the Bible, burial was what people used. Hope that helps. Tolva, again, thank you for your question. And just a reminder, friends, you're listening to Bible Answers Live. 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
2: Ever heard the expression before, they eat like a bird, talking about somebody that has a minuscule appetite? Well, you might want to think twice next time you use that expression. For example, take the hummingbird. In order for it to maintain its incredible metabolism, it has to eat about 50% of its body weight every day. To put that in perspective, if a 100-pound woman was to eat like a hummingbird, she would have to eat 50 pounds of sugar a day just to maintain her body weight. Imagine that. Maybe you don't want to imagine that. Or perhaps we want to consider this another way. The hummingbird typically consumes between 4 to 7 calories a day. On the other hand, a human, about 3,500 calories a day. But if you were to eat like a bird, a hummingbird, you'd have to eat over 150,000 calories a day. But that's like a man, 170 pounds, that would be eating 3,000 Oreo cookies. Under normal conditions, a hummingbird needs to eat every 5 or 10 minutes. But there's actually one time during the year the hummingbird will eat its entire body weight every day. You see, once a year, they make this migration of 500 miles across the Gulf of Mexico, from Texas to the Yucatan Peninsula. In order to do that, the hummingbird feasts on nectar and gorges themselves on this nectar for about a week, doubling their body weight. That's the only way they can store enough calories to help them with their 70 wing beats per second, or roughly 4 million wing beats on that journey. You know, in the same way, friends, as we near the end of time, we need to be feasting and gorging ourselves on the nectar of God's Word. We've got to be able to have that strength to get us through the times of trouble that are ahead. So when it comes to the Bible and your personal devotions, if you're going to eat like a bird, eat like a hummingbird.
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4: Jeremiah 29:11. For I know the thoughts that I think toward you, said the Lord, thoughts of peace and not of evil, and give you a hope and a future. Jeremiah 29:11. My name is Kimmy and I am from Mount Pleasant Seventh-day Adventist School. 1 John 3:18, "My little children, let us not love in word or in tongue, but in deed and truth." 1 John 3:18, "I am Jackson and I am from the Mount Pleasant Seventh-day Adventist School."
5: Now the weather forecast for Strong Tower Radio. For Michigan's UP, there's going to be a 30% chance of showers this afternoon. Our skies will start off cloudy, but we do expect more sunshine as highs warm up to 65 degrees. We'll stay partly cloudy overnight with a low of 50 degrees and a light breeze out of the west. For northern Michigan, a 20% chance of a few scattered afternoon showers. We'll stay mostly cloudy with a high of 64 degrees. Then mostly clear skies overnight, lows down to 48 degrees. For southern Michigan, a 20% chance of scattered showers this afternoon. We'll stay mostly cloudy with a high of 70 degrees, winds out of the northwest at 15 miles an hour. Then mostly clear skies expected overnight, lows back down to 55 degrees, and winds will be light out of the west. For central Illinois, it's going to be mostly sunny this afternoon. Our highs will be up to 75 degrees, with a northwestern breeze at 10 miles an hour. Then mostly clear skies expected overnight. Our lows will be back down to 56 degrees, and winds will stay out of the northwest at around 5 to 10 miles an hour. For Strong Tower Radio, I'm meteorologist Scott Cook.
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7: Revelation, the time of the end, mysterious signs, strange happenings, confusing numbers. Are we facing a new world order and the mark of the beast? Are we living on a planet in upheaval? Are we on the verge of Armageddon? Revelation. What do all the signs in this mysterious book mean? Discover real answers. Revelation Speaks Peace with Sean Boonstra.
8: In Matthew 24, verse 12, Jesus says that lawlessness will abound. That's right. In the Old King James says iniquity, I think, and Matthew in some of the newer translations, lawlessness will abound. Does that mean the crime rate will be going up? Well, people watch the crime rate. It goes up and down, up and down, up and down. I think we're currently on a little bit of a downtick. But if you were to chart it over like a century, there is no question it's on the way up. It's a major prophetic issue. We actually touched last week on 2 Timothy. 2 Timothy. It takes me a little while to find a text sometimes. You know, it's awful for a preacher, but I'm a little bit like the Apostle Paul. I think I shared that with some of you. He's often writing somewhere it is written because he can't remember quite where it is. How many of you struggle to remember where stuff is in the Bible? Right. Here's what I've learned. Memorize the chapter and you will find the verse. You will. But know this, 2 Timothy 3, verse 1. And we're going to get into this as we move along and we'll see this next week. Know this, that in the last days, when?
9: Last days,
8: perilous times will come. For men will be lovers of themselves, lovers of money, boasters. I don't know why I took my glasses off. I really, really need them. Lovers of themselves, lovers of money, boasters, proud, blasphemers, disobedient to parents, unthankful, unholy, unloving, unforgiving, slanderers, without self-control, brutal, despisers of good, traitors, headstrong, haughty, lovers of pleasure rather than lovers of God, having a form of godliness but denying its power. We actually touched on that. And from such people, turn away. There is absolutely going to be a lawless trend in the last days, but give me a little bit of time, because I think next week we talk about the coming of the lawless one, and you'll see how that all ties together. Our subject tonight, the time of the end, part one. I invite you to bow your heads with me in prayer. Father in heaven, again we're about to approach the Bible. As we have seen every night that we've been together in this auditorium, this is not an ordinary book. This is your voice. And as such, we are asking tonight that you would give us the ability to understand, that our minds would be enlightened by the Holy Spirit, and that the voice we hear would be yours, and that our thinking would be clear. Our minds and our hearts have been muddied by living in a sinful world, and so we ask for clarity of thought, and I ask for clarity of thought, and I ask that Jesus would be the focus of every moment. Forgive my sins. Make me fit to speak. And when Jesus speaks to our hearts tonight, Lord, we will follow, for we pray it in his wonderful name. Amen. Every prophecy that we have looked at so far has started in the day of the prophet and suddenly whisked us all the way down to the second coming of Christ. So, in Daniel 2, we saw the statue, the head of gold, chest and arms of silver, belly and thighs of brass or bronze, and then it went all the way down through time until the stone comes, the second coming of Jesus. Even Matthew 24, of course, escorted us right down to the time of the end when we know that it is soon, the second coming of Jesus. Revelation chapter 16 talked about the drying up of the Euphrates to prepare the way of the kings of the east. And of course, it was retelling the story of Cyrus marching on Babylon as a forward-looking symbol of Jesus coming to this world in glory. Last meeting on Wednesday night, we looked at Revelation chapter 6. And again, it takes us all the way down through time to that moment when there is actually silence in heaven because all the holy angels have come back with Jesus. It's the second coming of Christ. Now, tonight, we're going to look at a prophecy that will also carry us down to the second coming of Jesus, but it's going to be just a little bit different. It's actually going to add some detail that we haven't seen before. And because it is a huge subject, it will take me two nights to get through it. Let's have a look. On our first night, we're going to review. On our first night, Daniel chapter 2, we studied the progression of kingdoms. The head of gold represented which empire? Do you remember? Babylon. What a class. It represents the Neo-Babylonian Empire with Nebuchadnezzar. The chest and arms of silver was who? The Medes and the Persians. I often just summarize it as the Persians, but you're absolutely right. Whoever said Medes, it was a coalition government. The Medes and the Persians. The belly and thighs of bronze or brass, who was that? Greece. Absolutely right. The legs of iron was who? That was Rome. What a class. The feet of iron, some of the iron carries through. The feet of iron and of clay, who is that? The divided Roman Empire, Western Rome as it is fragmented. Now, that was Daniel 2. Tonight's prophecy is going to cover the same ground again, but from a little bit of a different perspective. So this is one of those evenings where you're going to rely on the things that we've already learned and studied. This is where what we've covered in the past suddenly becomes important. Now, this statue was a dream that Nebuchadnezzar had. But now tonight we're going to go to Daniel 8, and it's not Nebuchadnezzar having a dream, it's actually Daniel himself having a vision. Daniel 8 and verse 1. The Bible says, in the third year of the reign of King who? Belshazzar, remember him? The ne'er-do-good grandson of Nebuchadnezzar, who's on the throne just as Babylon is about to collapse. In the third year of the reign of King, I couldn't get the word ne'er-do-well out of my mouth. Did you hear me struggle for that? That's because nobody says that. Who says ne'er-do-well? Except in poetry. All right. In the third year of the reign of King Belshazzar, a vision appeared to me, Daniel. So he's having this experience himself. After the one that appeared to me the first time. There's another vision back in Daniel 7, and we're absolutely going to look at that too. He has a vision. Belshazzar is on the throne. The empire is about to collapse. And that means that at this point, Daniel is no longer a young teenager. Daniel is an old man. Daniel 8 and verse 3. Then I lifted my eyes. Now pay attention carefully. There is a lot of detail. This is far more detailed than Daniel 2. Then I lifted my eyes and saw, and there standing beside the river was a what? A ram which had how many horns? Has two horns. And the two horns were high, but one was higher than the other. Okay, it's a ram. And the ram again has how many horns? Two. And are those horns the same size? Yes or no? No, they're not the same size. One is bigger than the other. Verse 4. I saw the ram push westward and northward and southward so that no animal could withstand him, nor was there any that could deliver from his hand, but he did according to his will and became great. Okay, what do we know so far? It's a ram with two horns, but the two horns are not the same size. One is bigger than the other. And this ram pushes to the north, it pushes to the west, and it pushes to the south. And of course, the big question is, what in the world does that represent? Well, maybe we should go and check the National Enquirer. It might be able to tell us what it means. What do you think? Is that a good approach? Well, you should know better than that by now. Is that a good approach, yes or no? No. Maybe we should go to the esoteric bookstore and get a book on it. What do you think? No. How about we check Wikipedia? Maybe. Yeah, no, it's not a bad place, but is that how you interpret the Bible? Now, remember the rule, line upon line, precept upon precept, you let the Bible speak for itself and read the whole thing. And in this case tonight, our job is going to be amazingly easy because in the second half of Daniel 8, Gabriel actually comes and spells out, Gabriel the angel, spells out exactly what every element means in unbelievable detail. So in the first part of Daniel 8, Daniel has a vision. In the second part, Gabriel explains it. Look at what he says about this ram. Daniel 8, verse 20. The ram which you saw having the two horns, they are the kings of Media and Persia. That doesn't get any easier than that. He actually names the countries. This is, people say, how did you know about Daniel 2? I cheated. I looked at Daniel 8. I knew what the empires were because it spells it all out. Right? Before, when we were in Daniel chapter 2, we had to refer to our knowledge of history and compare it against what actually happened. But now, the Bible actually begins to spell it out in detail. The ram with two horns represents the Medes and the Persians. And the Medes and the Persians were a coalition government. That's why there are two horns. One is the Medes, the other is the Persians, united into one kingdom. Now, you'll notice, in Daniel 2, the first kingdom was Babylon. Now Babylon doesn't even show up. Why? Belshazzar's on the throne and it's about to collapse. Babylon isn't a significant player at all anymore. We get Belshazzar's name and that's all you need to know. Babylon is finished. So it starts with the Medes and the Persians. The ram is Medo-Persia. And that gives us a brand new principle to examine tonight. Animals in Bible prophecy, or beasts, if you read the old King James, that's more fun because it sounds scarier. Animals or beasts represent powers, nations, kingdoms. Now that's a principle that carries over to our culture today, right? We still use animals to describe countries. If I say the eagle, what country do you think of? United States of America. You should think of the United States of America. What if I say the bear, who do you think of? You think of Russia. What about a lion? England, somebody got it. What do we have in Canada? I just gave it away. What about the beaver? The ferocious beaver, right? Canada. Now, we have to be careful. What some people will do is look at national symbols today in the year 2015, and they'll take them back and try and stick them on top of something 2,600 years old, and they'll say, aha, Russia is the bear, and there is a bear that shows up in Daniel 7. We'll look at it. That must be Russia. Not necessarily. You have to go with the context, the historical context, the biblical context. But animals are used to represent kings, kingdoms, nations, powers. And horns are also used to represent, I think we touched on this at one point, horns are used to represent kings or powers. One, it says, is the Medes, and the other is the Persians. And they're uneven, because the Medes were there first. You read the book of Daniel, you read about a king named Darius. He is a Mede. Cyrus the general is a Persian. Now, the Medes were there first, the Persians joined them later, but the Persians grow much stronger and overshadow the Medes. So the horns are uneven. The Persians are the bigger horn. Is everybody with me, yes or no?
9: Yes.
8: All right. I probably over-explained it, but we want to be careful. This ram pushes in three directions. The Bible tells us it goes to the west, to the north, and to the south. Now, I've superimposed it on a modern map, where you can see that this is roughly where Iraq and Iran are today. So we're kind of talking in some ways, not really, but kind of talking about an early version of the Iran-Iraq war. The Persians are where modern-day Iran was, and Babylon was, well, the ruins are still in modern-day Iraq. Just for reference as to where we are on the globe. It says that the ram had to go west, north, and south, and that's exactly the direction the Persians had to go to take over the Babylonian Empire. So the prophecy is bang on accurate. Daniel saw what was going to happen well in advance, and he even knows the name now of the empire that's going to do it. The prophecy continues. Daniel 8, verse 5. And as I was considering, he's looking at this ram. Suddenly, a male what? Goat. Came from the west. Came from what direction? Came from the west. Across the surface of the whole earth without touching the ground. And the goat had a notable horn between his eyes. One big horn right between, like a unicorn. Then he came to the ram that had two horns, which I had seen standing beside the river, and ran at him with furious power. And I saw him confronting the ram. He was moved with rage against him, attacked the ram, and broke his two horns. The goat comes from the west and attacks the ram. Verse 7. There was no power in the ram to withstand him. But he cast him down to the ground and trampled him, and there was no one that could deliver the ram from his hand. Daniel's watching this ram with the two uneven horns, and suddenly a goat with one big horn on its head comes running from the west and smashes into the ram. Now, who in the world is the goat? You should already know, right? Who conquered, right? Who conquered the Persians? The Battle of Arbela, 331 BC. Who would you guess it would be? It's the Greeks. We already know that from Daniel chapter 2, but this time we don't have to do absolutely any detective work because Gabriel's going to spell this out too. Verse 21. Gabriel tells Daniel, and the male goat is the kingdom of Greece. Now it's naming kingdoms in advance by name. You see how easy this is? If you just read the whole thing, it spells it out. The male goat is the kingdom of Greece. The large horn that is between its eyes is the first king. Now, who would you say the first king is that's charging this goat over and demolishing the Persians? Who's that one big notable king leading the Greeks? Who is it? Alexander the Great, right? You notice this goat's feet never touch the ground. It's moving so fast. It's like the Wile E. Coyote cartoons, moving so fast it doesn't even touch the ground. And why does it describe it that way? Because if you remember, Alexander conquered the Middle East faster than anybody had ever done it. 2 million square miles, 20 million people. He did it in 4 years flat by the time he's 32 years old. He's that fast. But now the prophecy is about to add some detail that was not there in Daniel chapter 2. Look at this, verse 8. Therefore the male goat grew very great. True. But when he became strong, the large horn was broken. and in place of it, four notable ones came up toward the four winds of heaven. The great horn breaks off, and it is replaced by four other horns. So what in the world does that mean? Well, we don't have to guess, because Gabriel comes and explains that too, spells it out, verse 21. As for the broken horn and the four that stood up in its place, the big horn breaks off, four more come up behind it. Four kingdoms shall arise out of this nation, but not with its power. Now, this is new, and this is absolutely amazing. We told the story last week about Alexander leading his armies all the way very quickly to the shores of India. He sees the ocean and he thinks, I've run out of world to conquer. Nothing left. He actually cries, I got nothing left to do, because his whole identity is conquering. And his men said, if you remember, well, if we're done conquering the world, can we please go home? All right. So they start going home, and on the way home, they camp by the ruins of Babylon, never occupied again. And they have a party one night, and Alexander dies there, we believe, because he actually drank himself to death that night. And after Alexander dies, there is a brief power struggle among the generals in his army, and eventually the whole empire is divided up among his generals. Now, if you were to hazard a guess, how many generals do you think there were? Four. Exactly four. We had Cassander, who took the region where Greece is, Lysimachus, the Balkans, and around the Black Sea. Seleucus, who takes the bottom part of what is now Turkey and heads out over to Persia. And then down through where Israel is today and into North Africa, you had Ptolemy. It was divided amongst four generals. One horn becomes four, exactly the way the Bible predicted. Now, you cannot fake this stuff. There must be somebody that sees the end from the beginning. This is a new detail that we did not see in Daniel chapter 2. But that's not even the whole story. It gets even more amazing. It says these four horns would scatter to the four winds. And then it says out of one of them, it means the four winds, the four compass points. Out of one of them came a what? A little horn, which grew exceedingly great. Now, after these four generals, a little horn appears. It comes from one of the four winds of heaven, one of the compass directions. And you tell me tonight, what kingdom defeats Greece at the Battle of Pydna, 168 BC? Who's the next empire? Who was it? It's Rome. Now, I want you to read this very, very carefully with me, because what we're about to read is important. And there's detail here that we frankly won't have time for, but we're going to come back and look at it. There is so much here, it would make your hair stand on end if you saw it all. We're going to spread it out over a little bit. Out of one of them came a little horn which grew exceedingly great toward the south, toward the east, and toward the glorious land. What part of the world would Daniel consider to be the glorious land? The pleasant land in the old King James language. What would it be? What would his glorious land be? Israel, right. Now, did Rome ever occupy Israel? Sure they did. The entire ministry of Jesus happens under Roman occupation in the Roman province of Palestine. Oh, I wish we had more time for these details. It goes to the glorious land, and it grew up to the host of heaven. Now, follow this carefully. This is important language, and we will revisit this to look at it in more detail. It grew up to the host of heaven, and it cast down some of the host and some of the stars to the ground and trampled them. Oh, I wish we had time to go through all the details in this. We're going to have to come back. And I think when we look at Daniel chapter 7, you'll come back and look at this, and it will blow you away. It changed my life when I saw it. But for tonight, we're going to keep moving through quickly, because I'm actually headed for a destination. It continues. He, this little horn, even exalted himself as high as the prince of the host. And by him, the daily sacrifices were taken away, and the place of his sanctuary was cast down. Who is the prince of the host? The translators capitalize the letter P on prince, and they do it for a reason. Who is the Prince of the host, it's Jesus Christ in Revelation chapter 19. He is leading the armies, the host of heaven, as he returns to this world. In Joshua chapter 5, we have something theologians call a Christophany. Jesus appearing to people before he's born in Bethlehem. And he appears to Joshua in Joshua chapter 5, and he says to Joshua, I am the commander of the Lord's host. I am the head of everything in heaven. I'm the head of the host. Isaiah calls Jesus the Prince of Peace. Daniel chapter 9 calls Jesus Messiah the Prince. Jesus is the Prince of the host. And did Rome ever attack Jesus? He died on a Roman cross. Did Rome stop the sacrifices? Yes, they did. Destroyed the temple in AD 70. But that's not even the whole picture. There's so much detail in there. We are, I promise we will come back. It continues. Because of transgression, an army was given over to the horn to oppose the daily sacrifices. And he cast truth down to the ground. You're going to want to tuck that behind one ear for a coming night. He did all this and prospered. It's a description of Rome. But for right now, I know there's a lot of detail there. For right now, I want to go to the second half of Daniel 8 and see what Gabriel says about this. Because for every other part of the vision, he comes back and explains it in detail. He explained the ram. He explained the goat. Let's see what he says about this little horn. He comes back. Verse 23. It's actually a huge passage. Do some homework. Read the whole thing when you get home tonight, because we will revisit all of this. Verse 23, he's a king that shall arise, having fierce features, who understands sinister schemes. He shall even rise, verse 25, against the prince of princes. I don't know, as you read through that language, are you getting the sense that something really, really bad comes out of all of this? Is it possible that this is a precursor to Antichrist? A hint that Antichrist will show up somewhere in the region where the rest of the Roman Empire was? Maybe, but this much, we're going to get to that. This much is clear for tonight. The next kingdom was Rome. Now, why doesn't Gabriel name Rome? He names Medo-Persia, he names Greece. Why not just name Rome? Well, I don't really know for sure, but I have thought about this. Who was in power when the early Christian church started its work? Rome. Who hated the Christians and put them to death? Rome. And the Christians were preaching prophecy. What if they had a book that said not so nice things about the Roman Empire and named it by name? It's possible. I don't know for sure, but it's possible that God just veiled the actual name to keep us out of too much hot water and keep his work alive. I don't know. Maybe if it actually named Rome by name, it would have been tougher. Now, let's review what we have so far. Let's just look at it. The prophecy we've been studying covers the same material as Daniel 2 with different details. In this prophecy, Babylon is gone. It just mentions Belshazzar and moves on. Persia, the chest of silver, shows up as a two-horned ram, one horn bigger than the other. Greece shows up as a goat with one big notable horn that breaks off, and then the four generals take Alexander's place. In Daniel 2, we have the legs of iron, that's Rome, and then the iron kind of continues into the feet. It's the divided Roman Empire. In Daniel 8, we have a little horn, and it actually covers the same period of time. It carries through the same period of time, both Rome when it is united and Rome when it is divided. And we will come back to that and look at it. But here's what I want you to see tonight. The stone was the next element in Daniel 2. Comes and smashes the feet of the statue and fills the world. It's the second coming of Christ. But in Daniel 8, something else comes next. And it's a little different. And this might be the most incredible part of this prophecy by far. So far we have a ram, a goat, and a little horn. But there's one more thing in the vision. Daniel 8:14. And he said to me, for 2,300 days, then the sanctuary shall be what? Cleansed. Well, that's different. There's no horn. There's no animal. It's not talking about a kingdom or a military power. It's just talking about 2,300 days. The literal language is 2,300 evenings and mornings. And I'm pointing that out because you're going to see it in a minute. The original language is evenings and mornings. And it's a curious thing. That's because that's the way we used to measure time. All of us. Right now, we will say tonight at midnight it becomes Saturday. That's Roman timekeeping. But in biblical days, the next day begins when the sun goes down. That's why in Genesis chapter 1 it says, evening and morning are the first day. Evening and morning are the second day. Evening and morning. Evening and morning is a day in biblical thinking. So what does this mean? 2,300 days, then the sanctuary will be cleansed. Well, for every other part of this, the ram, the goat, the little horn, Gabriel comes back and gives us more detail than we could ever dream possible. So let's check with what he says. Daniel 8, verse 26. He does come back and say something about this. The vision of the evenings and mornings. Now you see why I pointed it out. The vision of the evenings and mornings, which was told, is true. Therefore, seal up the vision, for it refers to many days in the future. And that's it. Nothing more. Daniel, that part about the 2,300 days, absolutely true. But shut it up, close it up, because it doesn't happen for a long, long time. End. End of discussion. That's it. Nothing more. No names, no horns, no beasts. There is nothing else in the way of explanation. Nothing. So maybe it doesn't matter. Except Daniel really thinks it matters, because he gets really upset. Verse 27, and I, Daniel, fainted. And was 6 certain days. Afterward, I rose up and did the king's business, and I was astonished at the vision. But none understood it. Well, what did he not understand? Understood the ram, lots of detail, Medes and the Persians. Understood the goat, lots of detail, big horn, it's Greece, and first king, and the four kings, and the little horn, lots and lots of detail. Go and read it tonight. There's piles of detail there. There's only one part he doesn't understand. There's only one part he's never told about. It's the 2,300 days. That's what he's not told about. So maybe it's not understandable. Maybe it's just there for fun. I mean, maybe when Daniel's being written, the angels run into God's throne room and say, you know what would be fun, Lord, if we could just put one extra verse in Daniel, just one that means nothing, and people will fight about it and argue about it, and we can watch them bicker about it, and Christians will divide and argue and fight, and it'll be a lot of fun, Lord. Do you believe it? Uh-uh. This prophecy's important. Daniel knew it was. And before we're finished, you're going to see that God actually does not leave Daniel hanging. He gets an answer. And you're going to get an answer too. Except that I'm going to make you work for it. What we're going to do is go into the scriptures and gather up all the evidence we can find. Line upon line, precept upon precept, exactly the way that God taught us to do it. We're going to read the whole thing and look at all the evidence. And the Bible does give us a number of important clues, a number of important details, even in Daniel 8, that we should probably pay attention to. Gabriel says a few things that I want you to see. In Daniel 8, verse 17, when he's talking about this vision, he says, understand, son of man, that the vision refers to when? Time of the end. There's a clue. Clue number one. Clue number two. Daniel 8, 19, Gabriel says, for at the what? Stay with me. At the what? Appointed time the end shall be. When? At the appointed time. Now this is really remarkable. No man knows the day or hour of Jesus' return. We don't. But there is some last day event that is appointed, already scheduled. And if you and I go to the New Testament tonight and look at something Paul said, we can read something that Daniel couldn't because it hadn't been written yet. Paul is speaking in Acts chapter 17 and says, God, he has appointed a day. He has done what? Appointed a day on which he will do what? Judge the world in righteousness by the man whom he has ordained. What's already been appointed? The judgment. Does this prophecy have something to do with judgment hour? Maybe. Clue number three. He said to me, for 2,300 days, then the sanctuary shall be what? Cleansed. There's an important clue in there. What does it mean to cleanse the sanctuary? Well, if you don't know, you have to go to the rest of the Bible and read the whole book. And what we need to do is go and research the sanctuary and look for the cleansing of the sanctuary. And what we are about to look at, follow me very carefully. What we are about to look at is one of the most important keys for unlocking the book of Revelation, bar none. You don't want to miss this. The sanctuary was a portable tabernacle that the Israelites carried with them through the wilderness as they're leaving Egypt and going to the promised land. And that sanctuary, that portable tent, is the center of worship. And every time they stopped traveling, they would set it up. And the Bible says the presence of God was going with them through the wilderness, and when they set it up, the presence of God would come down into the tabernacle, and they would pitch their tents all around it. In later years, this tabernacle was replaced by the temple in Jerusalem. Some people have been wondering, when's the temple going to start showing up in all this? Here we go. It's going to start showing up now. The sanctuary, the tabernacle, was a very special building because it was not actually designed by an Israelite. It wasn't. It was designed by God himself. When Moses had the sanctuary assembled, he wasn't allowed to just build whatever he wanted. Moses couldn't say, "Oh Lord, if you want a church, I'll just build something. We'll come up with something nice." He couldn't build what he wanted. God gave him blueprints. Hebrews 8 verse 5, "For he," God said to Moses, "see that you make all things according to the pattern shown you on the mountain." Moses couldn't just build any old tabernacle he wanted. He had to follow an exact pattern. Why? God wouldn't be happy with something we built to his glory? Sure he would. But this was special. The sanctuary was not just a building. It was also a prophecy. It was a prophecy. Everything in that tabernacle, everything in that sanctuary pointed forward to some aspect of Jesus' ministry. Absolutely everything. It was a sanctuary with a courtyard around it. And out in the courtyard, they had a big altar known as the altar of burnt offering. And they would take little animals and a lot of lambs, and they would confess their sins over the lamb, and it would be slain and offered on that altar. And the lambs pointed forward to who? Pointed forward to Jesus. The altar of burnt offering points us forward to the cross of Calvary, where the Lamb of God would give his life for the sins of the world. The next thing that you would come to as you came in from this direction, you would come to this big wash basin. It was known as the laver. And the priest could not go inside the temple where the presence of God was unless they washed in that laver. And that laver points us to the cleansing Jesus offers us so that you and I can be made fit to step back into the presence of God. Jesus says, or Paul said rather, "You are washed, you are sanctified, you are justified in the name of the Lord Jesus." We read in 1 John 1 verse 9, "If we confess our sins, he is faithful and just to forgive us our sins and to cleanse us from all unrighteousness." That points to the cleansing we have because Jesus gave his life at the cross of Calvary. Now that's out in the courtyard. We'll move inside the tabernacle, and everything in there points to Jesus too. It had two rooms. The big room on the right was called the holy place, and the priests went in there all the time. Behind a big veil, there was the most holy place, and the high priest only went in there once a year. Now, everything inside here is also a prophecy of Jesus. There is a seven-branched candlestick with seven branches, just like the one you read about in the book of Revelation, hint, hint, hint. It is the only source of light inside the tabernacle. That's it. And at one of the festivals in Jerusalem, Jesus points to the candlesticks and the sources of light they have, and he says, "I am the light of the world." All points to Jesus. On the other side of the room, we have the table of showbread. It had 12 loaves of bread, one for every one of the tribes of Israel. And isn't it interesting? Jesus tells everybody when he arrives, "I am the bread that came down from heaven. I am the bread of life." It also points to Jesus. The priest who came in points to Jesus. The book of Hebrews calls him our high priest, which means that Jesus is not only the sacrificial victim, he offers himself. "No man takes my life from me, but I lay it down." And he is the priest and the Lamb. The priest points to Jesus. Right here, up against the curtain, we have the altar of burnt incense. And they would mix sweet-smelling spices and burn them, and the smoke would go up over the veil into the spot where the presence of God would take up residence. And in Revelation chapter 8, we read that that represents the prayers of God's people being mingled with the righteousness of Jesus, so that even our prayers are acceptable now before the throne of God. Our hearts and minds are so tainted by sin, we're not acceptable. But with Jesus' righteousness blended in our lives, our prayers are acceptable before God. Behind the veil is the most holy place. That's where they kept the Ark of the Covenant. Everybody knows about the Ark of the Covenant because Harrison Ford taught everybody about the Ark of the Covenant. He crashed a plane this week. Did you hear about that? He lived. He's a real-life Indiana Jones. He crashed it in a golf course and walked away from it. The most holy place. The Ark of the Covenant. A golden chest. Inside is a copy of the Ten Commandments. On top are two angels, cherubim. And when they pitched camp, I'll show you this more tomorrow night, the presence of God would take up residence, the Shekinah glory, they called it, right between those cherubim, and he would communicate with Moses from that

understand that, that the sanctuary on earth is actually a copy of something in heaven, it's patterned after something in heaven, then a lot of the book of Revelation suddenly falls open as plain as day. Let me give you an example. Revelation 11. It says, then the temple of God was opened where? Where's that temple? In heaven. And the ark of his covenant was seen in his temple. Where? In heaven. There may have been an ark of the covenant on earth, but it symbolizes the throne of God in heaven. The sanctuary points us to Jesus, and it points us to what Jesus is now doing for us in heaven. He didn't go on vacation when he went back. He's still representing us. Hebrews 8, verse 2. We have such a high priest, that's Jesus, who is set on the right hand of the throne of the majesty in the heavens. Who is our great high priest in that temple in heaven? It is Jesus. It says it again. He is a minister. Watch this carefully. Hebrews 8, verse 2. He is a minister of the sanctuary and of the true tabernacle, which the Lord erected and not man. Jesus is now in the real one. Moses built a sanctuary on earth based on the blueprints God showed him, and the Israelites erected it, but it was a copy of one that God had erected in heaven, and that's where Jesus is the real high priest. Everything that happened on earth actually mirrors something that happens in heaven. And now I want you to follow me very carefully, because this gets even more amazing. Not only does the furniture point to Jesus, everything they did points to Jesus. They had seven special festivals every single year. How many did they have? What does the number seven teach us? Completeness and perfection. This is about to show us a complete set of something. All these festivals or feasts all predicted the ministry of Jesus. The whole thing. Let's look at it. First one every year was the Passover. They celebrated this in memory of God delivering them out of Egypt. They escaped from Egypt, and they were all told, go get a spotless lamb without blemish, points to Jesus, and Jesus has no sin. And they sacrifice it, and they eat it, and they put the blood of that lamb on the doorposts of their house so the angel of death would pass over their home and leave them alone. This is Jesus giving his life at the cross of Calvary so that we don't have to pay the wages of sin, which is death. It points to Jesus. Paul writes in 1 Corinthians 5, Jesus, our Passover, is sacrificed. On the next day, the second day of the Passover feast, they had a festival they called the Festival of Unleavened Bread, and they had to go into their houses and get rid of all the yeast, all the leaven. Everything, any raising agent, what would it be, raising? Yeast, they had to get rid of the yeast, the leaven. Why? Because leaven in the Bible is a symbol of sin. Beware the leaven of the Pharisees, Jesus said. Paul writes, a little leaven, a little sin left in your heart will leaven the whole lump. It'll spread, just like yeast in a lump of bread dough. They had to go and get the sin, the yeast, out of their house. Why? Because if Jesus gives his life for you, he cleanses you from sin, and it doesn't have anything to do with you anymore as a Christian, a believer. Then on the third day, after the Passover lamb is slain, on the third day they had a festival called the Festival of First Fruits. What did they do that day? They went into the fields, and they looked for some grain that was already ripe. They looked very carefully, because it was early in the season, and they found a sheaf that was ripe, and they went into the presence of the Lord, and they waved it before the Lord. It was called the wave sheaf offering. Why did they do that? Well, it was an act of faith. They said, we found some of the harvest that is ripe already, and we take it on faith that the rest of the harvest will come. What happens on the third day after Jesus gives his life at the cross? He rises from the dead. Paul says in 1 Corinthians 15, Jesus is the, it's not accidental language, Jesus is the first fruits of them that slept. And then he says the rest of the harvest will come when Jesus returns. It points forward to the resurrection of Jesus Christ. This stuff, you can't fake. A few weeks later, they had the Feast of Pentecost. It's also known as the Feast of Weeks. This was a special celebration to celebrate when Israel leaves Egypt and arrives at Mount Sinai on the 50th day. And what happens on that day? Fire comes down from God out of heaven on top of Mount Sinai, and they hear God speak his Ten Commandment law. Now, there was an old Jewish legend. This is not in the Bible. There's an old Jewish legend that was very well known in Jesus' day that when God spoke the Ten Commandments from Mount Sinai, they could be heard simultaneously in every language spoken on earth. Now, imagine the people who all knew that

0: story, arriving in the upper room at the day of Pentecost, when fire traditionally fell on Mount Sinai, and they see fire fall on the heads of the disciples, and they begin preaching the gospel in every language of everybody present. Pentecost pointed forward to the beginning of the Christian church. Then you had summer. No feasts in the summer. You have a long break. And then in the fall, you had the Feast of Trumpets. They would blow trumpets in the camp of Israel to warn people, you only have 10 days left to get things right with God. 10 days left. Why? Because the next festival, the Day of Atonement, came 10 days later, and it was the most solemn feast of the year. It was known throughout the camp as the Day of Judgment. You had to have everything right with God on that day, or you were permanently removed from the camp of Israel, barred from the Promised Land. Permanently. Day of Judgment. And then came the seventh and the last feast of the year, the Feast of Tabernacles. What was that? They were remembering God taking them through the wilderness on the way to the Promised Land, that God had kept His word and delivered them to the Promised Land. So they would go out camping during the Feast of Tabernacles and live in huts or tents or booths. It's also called the Festival of Booths. Now, what's really interesting is that when you read the book of Revelation in chapter 21, after the second coming, the way it describes our existence with God, it says, Revelation 21, verse 3, the tabernacle of God is with men, and He will dwell with them. It was a festival pointing forward to the day when God will successfully bring us home to the heavenly promised land. It's the second coming of Christ. Look at it. It's the whole thing. The death, the burial, the resurrection of Jesus Christ. Pentecost, the beginning of the Christian church. Then you have a long break between Pentecost and trumpets. Kind of like historically, we've had a long lull and a long period throughout the Dark Ages. And then a judgment warning, you got a little bit of time left. And then the judgment day and the second coming of Christ. It's our whole history predicted in advance already in the Old Testament. You can't make this up. Now, what does that have to do with Daniel chapter 8? Daniel 8 is pointing us to the Day of Atonement. No question about it. It's the most solemn feast of all. It's the hour of judgment, and it was also the day they cleansed the sanctuary. All year long, people would offer sacrifices. I would confess my sins over a little lamb. Symbolically, because the book of Hebrews say those lambs didn't save anybody, they were symbols of Jesus. Symbolically, my sins would be transferred to the Lamb, just like it says my sins were heaped on Jesus at the cross of Calvary. The Lamb loses its life, and they carried the blood into the sanctuary. My sins taken away from me. Jesus, my sin bearer. But symbolically, all those sins are going into the sanctuary all year long. I'll show you this more tomorrow night. It says in the book of Leviticus that once a year they had to make atonement for the building. For the sanctuary itself. Sin cannot stay in the presence of God, even in that symbolic setting. So once a year they had a special ceremony where they would cleanse the whole sanctuary. And it was the Day of Judgment, Leviticus 23. Also, the 10th day of the 7th month shall be the Day of Atonement. It's called Yom Kippur. It shall be a holy convocation for you. You shall afflict your souls. For any person who is not afflicted in soul on that same day shall be cut off from his people. Last warning, judgment hour. This was your last chance to get things right with God. Because when this season, when this day was over, if you were not right with God, you were removed from the camp forever. The Jews had a habit, some still do in some circles to this day, of greeting each other on that day by saying, may your name be written in the books. Now let's go back to Daniel 8 and think about this. Here were the clues we gathered. It had something to do with the time of the end. It had something to do with an appointed time. And it was a prophecy about when the sanctuary would be cleansed. We looked at that. Right? We've discovered that the prophecy says it would be 2,300 days, Gabriel said, till an appointed time. And Paul says the judgment is at an appointed time. We saw that the sanctuary be cleansed after 2,300 days. We also saw the cleansing of the sanctuary in the Old Testament was a day of judgment. Starting to get a sense of what's going on here? Starting to sense a theme? Daniel 8 and the 2300 days are talking about Earth's final judgment hour. No question about it. Daniel 7 actually describes the judgment itself. Now, Daniel 7, we're going to see it, has the same progressions of kingdoms. Rome, or Babylon, Medo-Persia, Greece, Rome. But before the second coming, it inserts a description of the judgment. Here's what it says, verse 9. I watched till thrones were put in place, and the Ancient of Days was seated. His garment was white as snow, and the hair of his head was like pure wool. His throne was like a fiery flame. Its wheels a burning fire, a fiery stream issued and came forth from before him. 1,000,000s ministered to him. 10,000 times 10,000 stood before him. In the book of Revelation, you find out that's how many angels there are. The court was seated and the books were opened. Now ask yourself this. Judgment sits. God is all-knowing. Why does he need books? Doesn't God know everything? Sure he does. But is there anybody in that judgment scene that doesn't know everything? Sure. Angels are not omniscient. And the Bible teaches that angels are fascinated by what's going on with us as God is preparing to take us home. They're fascinated with the story of salvation. Peter says that the plan of salvation is something the angels desire to look into. They study it. Paul says that we have been made a spectacle to the world, both to angels and to men. They're watching us. Why? They watched a lot of angels get kicked out of heaven for sinning. And now God's going to bring us home. God knows everything. He knows exactly what's going on. But angels don't know everything. Oh, he kicked all the fallen angels out. And now he's going to bring these people here. Do you suppose they might have the odd question? So God calls the judgment because he's always been open. He gives us a book called Revelation. And he opens the books of heaven for the angels. Go ahead. Have a look. I'm afraid of nothing. You know what it means, though? Your name will come up. How do I know? Paul says, for we must all appear, no exceptions, before the judgment seat of Christ, that each one may receive the things done in the body according to what he has done, whether good or bad. Romans 14, Paul says, for we shall all, how many?
1: All.
0: Getting quiet. All stand before the judgment seat of Christ. Ecclesiastes 12, for God will bring every work into judgment. How many? Every work into judgment, including every secret thing, whether good or evil. Here's the bad news. Your name's going to come up in judgment. That's not good. But there is good news. Jesus is actually the judge. Jesus said, for the Father judges no one, but has committed all judgment to the Son. How can you lose if the judge gave his life for you? You can't lose. There's even more good news. Not only is Jesus the judge, the Bible says he's also the defense attorney. If anyone sins, John writes, we have an advocate. That's a lawyer with the Father, Jesus Christ, the righteous. You can't lose in the judgment. If the judge is the defense attorney and he gave his life for you. If you have Jesus, you can't lose here. It's stacked in your favor. He has stacked it all in your favor. He has given his life. He has poured himself out to stack the whole judgment in your favor because he misses you. He loves you. He wants you there. God's not trying to keep people out of his kingdom. He's trying to get them in. So he stacks it in your favor. Jesus is righteous. I won't make it. I'm scared of the judgment. You're right. You won't. But Jesus will. And he's your substitute. He's your savior. And he stands there in your place. Jesus will go through that. And if you have him, you can't lose. But if you don't have him, why don't you have him? You want to go there alone? 2,300 days, sanctuary be cleansed. Is God trying to tell us something about the judgment? Yeah, absolutely. The warning goes out, the judgment begins, and then Jesus comes. Sometime before Jesus comes, the world will actually know that the judgment is underway. What? Yeah. There's a final message that goes to the world, Revelation 14. Then I saw another angel flying in the midst of heaven, having the everlasting gospel to preach to those who dwell on the earth, to every nation, tribe, tongue, and people, saying with a loud voice, "Fear God and give glory to Him, for the hour of His judgment is coming." Already here. Has come. The world finds out before Jesus comes that it's already underway. At some point, the world knows that it has moved into the final judgment hour. And when will we know that? Tomorrow night. That wasn't nice. We will pick it up. It's all real. It's all happened. We can go night after night after night after night, and you will see that every prophecy has been fulfilled. There's nothing in the Bible that has not been accurate. Earth moves to the final judgment hour. We are down at the end of time. And a question I want you to think about is this tonight. Where would I be without Jesus? Where would I be? And where would you be with Jesus? He's the Lamb and the sacrifice for our sins. Behold, the Lamb of God who takes away the sin of the world. He's the priest who offers the sacrifice himself, our great high priest. He's our judge. No, that is Daniel's name. God is my judge. When you look at the Bible record, it's so obvious that God poured out everything he had to make sure you would be in his kingdom. He knows your name. He's watched your life. And he wants you home. He doesn't lay all this out because he's trying to keep us in the dark. He lays it all out because he's hoping you'll notice. And that you'll say, "My heart belongs to Jesus." Tonight, if your heart belongs to Jesus, or you would like it to, I would invite you to stand with me as we close the meeting in prayer. Father in heaven, we have read that angels desire to look into things. I know that at this moment they're looking down on this auditorium and smiling. These are the ones Jesus died for. They'll be coming home. Lord, we want to trust Jesus. We recognize that without him we would never make it. We could never face a judgment hour in front of the throne of God. But there is Jesus, God in human flesh, representing us. And through him, we can have eternal life. We want Jesus. We love Jesus, and our prayer is that he would come quickly. For tonight we pray it in Jesus' name. Amen.
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1: Hi folks, Jelaine Fenner here. 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Signs of the times are everywhere. Jesus is coming back soon. Read Revelation chapter 22. Jesus says, "Surely I am coming quickly." 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

0: We all know that fruits and vegetables are good for our health, but did you know that healthy foods can also make you smile more? It's true. The foods we eat either nourish the brain and promote a healthy and happy state of mind, or they impair the brain, which can cause moodiness and even contribute to depression. Researchers have found that happiness and mental health scores were highest among people who ate at least 7 servings of fruits and vegetables per day. So, enjoy some of the delicious fruits and veggies that our Creator has provided and put a smile on your face. This is Jennifer White for Strong Tower Radio, where God's character is proclaimed.
1: Now the weather forecast for Strong Tower Radio. For Michigan's UP, today we'll have a 40% chance of showers mainly after 3 p.m. with increasing clouds and highs near 63 degrees. Tonight we'll have showers likely mainly after 10 p.m., mostly cloudy with lows at around 46 degrees. For northern Michigan, today we'll have showers likely mostly cloudy with highs near 72 degrees. And for tonight, we'll have showers and a possible thunderstorm before 2 a.m. with lows at around 50 degrees. For southern Michigan, today we'll have showers and thunderstorms possible after 5 p.m. with highs near 72 degrees. And for tonight, we'll have showers and thunderstorms likely before 1 a.m. with lows at around 58 degrees. For central Illinois, today we'll have a chance of showers and thunderstorms likely after 1 p.m., partly sunny with a high near 85 degrees. And for tonight, we'll have showers and thunderstorms mainly before 10 p.m. with lows at around 64 degrees. For Strong Tower Radio, I'm meteorologist Tricia Cook.
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3: Fresh manna fell to the ground as a gift from God while the Israelites were in the wilderness. This is what they ate for 40 years. It was fresh from the ovens of heaven, baked by the master baker himself. How the Israelites must have anticipated the taste and the smell of each morning's delivery. Just like the Israelites, you too can now experience the taste and smell of fresh manna. Today, you'll be listening to a classic pre-recorded Father's Day sermon by C. Raymond Holmes, along with Sean Brizendine. Now enjoy this Father's Day message from them both.
4: I have been thinking for and praying for many months about what to say today. And it came to me in a dream.
5: Amen.
4: And I don't dream very often. Usually when I do, it's a nightmare. But the book of Joel in the Old Testament says that when the Lord pours out his spirit, old men dream dreams and young men see visions. So it was in a dream I had one night that I got the idea what I should do today. So these two messages that Pastor Sean and I are going to share with you are actually testimonies, not prepared sermons.
5: Amen.
4: But I want to read what he just read to the kids, Exodus 20, verse 12. Honor your father and your mother, that your days may be long in the land that the Lord your God is giving you. one of the Ten Commandments. So that's what I'm going to try to do today. And I hope you get that meaning to what I'm going to share. Because I'm going to honor my father. His name was Kalle Levinas Holm. He was born in Finland. He came to America when he was 12 years old. His father had come first to get a job and earn enough money to send for his family. And if I remember right, there weren't too many children at that time. His family settled in Kenosha, Wisconsin, which is just across the border from the state of Illinois, not too many miles away, just north of Waukegan, Illinois, where my mother's family had settled. And they also had come as immigrants from Finland. Both of the families were Swedish-speaking Finns. The Swedes called them Svenskfinnor, and the Finns called them Suomen Ruotsalainen. As a child, of course, he grew up in Kenosha, but as a child, I remember him as a very angry person. Very often, he got into a bloody fistfight with somebody. I remember seeing a couple of those. They were usually up on McAllister Avenue in Waukegan, outside of a saloon, and they were bloody. I remember one time after his fight with this guy, and we were walking home, which was only about a half a block away, and I asked him who won. And he said, who was standing when it was over? And of course, he was standing, but both of them were all bloody. And I did notice that when he was in a fistfight, he always aimed at the head, the face, the nose, the chin. And I remember that he hit my mother in the head, too, sometimes, with his calloused bricklayer's hand on the side of the head real hard when he was angry with her for who knows what reason. And it happened to me, too. I remember at least twice when he was angry with me about something, and I can't remember what it was, he would slap me real hard on the side of the head. And I remember once my mother crying out, Carl, not in the head. Of course, when he came to the United States, his name changed to Carl because they couldn't call him Kalle in schools. And he changed his name from Holm to Holmes because nobody could pronounce Holm the right way. So I grew up afraid of my father. He drank a lot. I don't think he was an alcoholic, but he did get drunk quite often. And if I needed to see him for something, I had to look for him in the taverns. You know, if I needed to ask him for a dime or a quarter for something or whatever, I'd have to go up there to McAllister Avenue and check the taverns. There were three or four of them there. And I remember I had a problem with a bully when I was in grade school. His name was Jackie Dixon. And finally, I told my father about it. He would pester me on my way to school and threaten me and make my life miserable. And I started walking to school through the alleyways instead of along the sidewalks to avoid him. And finally, I told my father about him. And my father said, bring him home. So the next time I saw Jackie Dixon, I persuaded him to come home with me. I said, my father wants to talk to you. And I thought my father would really get after him, you know, and put him in his place. But he was very kind to that bully. And he actually gave him an apple. And that made me feel very, very bad. In fact, the guy was worse after that. And I still had to try to walk to school to avoid him. I don't remember ever receiving a hug from my father. He never told me he loved me. Never. And one of the things that I did as I grew up, because I was afraid of him and I wouldn't use my first name because they named me Carl Raymond. I wouldn't use my first name. When I went to school, I always wanted to be called Raymond because I didn't want his name. My grandma called me Ray Boy. That was kind of nice. But many years later, when I found the Lord, everything changed. And I began to read my Bible, and this is the Bible, my first Bible, right here. I still have it. And there's a beautiful picture inside of a young lady that I was dating. Anyway, I joined St. Mark's Lutheran Church in Waukegan. And it's interesting that later when I became a bricklayer, my father and I built that church. But I was so impressed by the expository preaching of Pastor Robert Hedekel of St. Mark's Lutheran Church. And I began to really read and study the Word of God. And my thinking was transformed. As time went on, I began to think in a new way. Because in here I had discovered divine principles of life. And I slowly began to apply them to my own life. And I began to move from hopelessness to hope. I didn't see much of a future for my life. The future looked dark and grim, but as I read his word and I began to apply the divine principle, the future no longer looked so dark and grim. And I began to have hope for the future. And I vividly recall the day, I can still remember it, when my attitude toward my father completely changed. He hadn't changed. I had changed. And after high school, I learned the bricklaying trade. And I remember that day I was repairing a chimney in downtown Waukegan. The chimney was a part of one of the stores in downtown Waukegan. So it was at least 3 or 4 stories high. And the men had built a scaffolding, you know, from the ground up and around. And my job was to tear down that chimney down to the roof and then rebuild it. So I was way up there. And suddenly, everything looked different. I just had to stop what I was doing and enjoy what was happening. Everything looked different. The sky looked bluer. The grass looked greener. And standing there, high up on that scaffold, I miraculously understood my father for the first time. He was a very ambitious young man as he grew up in the United States and quite idealistic. And he became a bricklayer in the construction trades. And somehow, and I don't know the details, he met and married a young lady from Waukegan, Ellen Marie Carlson, who was soon to be a mother after they married. And in 1928, he began to build a brick house for his young family at 809 George Avenue. I think, Al Barron, you told me you have a daughter in Waukegan. Well, next time you go there, check out 809 George Avenue. And you'll see the house my father began to build in 1928. He didn't have any money. He had to borrow the money from his father-in-law, his wife's mother, my grandfather. And I was born a year later on May 14, 1929. In October, the stock market crashed and the Great Depression began. And my father eventually lost his construction job, as did a lot of men in those days during the Depression. And he couldn't make the payments on the house to my grandfather. And so when I was about 4 years old or 5 years old, I think about four, by that time the country was in the midst of the Depression and things were pretty bad, my grandfather foreclosed. He didn't really need the money, but he wanted the house. He could have waited. And they, my grandparents, lived in a two-story house at 528 May Street, M-A-Y, on the south side. And the deal was that my grandfather would take over the new house and we would have to move to the old house on May Street. And I remember I had a small car that my mother's sister, my aunt, her name was Emilia, but I could never pronounce it when I was little. So I always called her Mimi, my Aunt Mimi. Anyway, she gave me as a gift that little car. You could sit in it and pump it with your feet and steer it, and I drove it all over the sidewalk there around the house. And I was so worried that the car would get left behind when we moved. But I distinctly remember, again, my father had a Model T Ford with a rumble seat, and I remember him putting that little car in the rumble seat, so the car went with us to the old house on May Street. And I always remember that we ate Christmas dinner every year with my grandparents at that house that my father had built at 809 George Avenue. And when we've gone back there today and I drive by the house, I remember that every single one of the bricks on that house was put there by my father. He built it with his own hand. And when we celebrated Christmas dinner at that house, he always came late and he always came very, very drunk and very unpleasant. It was an unpleasant Christmas every year. Christmas was no fun. But that day up on the scaffold, all of this knowledge of his life helped me to understand him. And I saw another side of him that I didn't even see before. Remember, I said I grew up afraid of him. He did not lack compassion, I realized. I remember that during the Second World War, when the food rationing began, he turned our garage in the backyard into a chicken coop, and he sent for a flock of chicks. And I can still remember the day they came. They came in three large boxes about the size of this pulpit, about that thick, with holes in the side so the chicks could breathe. And I remember hearing them peeping inside the boxes. And I thought they probably were hungry, because who knows how long they had been, you know, in transit being delivered. I don't know. But anyway, he had prepared the garage for these chicks. He got feeders and things to hold water for them and so on. And then he opened the boxes and let the chicks out. And of course, they began scurrying around. And I noticed that every day when he came home from work, he would turn a bucket upside down and sit on it and just enjoy watching the chicks eat. But while he did that, he noticed that there was one little chick that the others would never let eat. And when that little chick got close to the feeding trough, all of the other little chicks would chase it away, peck at it and chase it away. And I noticed, too, that one day he decided that he would try to see what was wrong with that chick. So he got a hold of it and he picked it up and he was holding it in his hand. And he noticed that it had a deformed bill. The upper bill was twisted over the lower bill, but that didn't hinder the little chick from eating or drinking. What was the problem? The problem was that the little chick was different. And so all of the other chicks picked on it and pecked at it and chased it and wouldn't let it eat. But then I noticed my father did something. Every day when he came home, he would pick the chick up and he would get food in his other hand and he would let the chick eat out of his own hand. And it finally reached the point where that chick, even as it grew up to become a big chicken, would always run to my father when he came. The others wouldn't do that. That was the only one he would run to my father. Why? Because he trusted him. He knew my father cared for him. So I began to realize my father was not a person without compassion, because I learned two lessons from that experience. Lesson number one is that some people are like chickens. They peck at you because you're different. And the second lesson I learned was that there's value in compassion. And I learned that from my father, a man who I grew afraid of. Did he care about me? And I began to realize, yes, he did, but he had his own way of showing it. I remember the day after I graduated from high school, I didn't even go to my graduation. I hated high school because of the way they treated me, because I was different. But the next morning, he woke me up, and he said, come on, get up, get dressed. You're coming to work with me today. You're going to learn how to lay brick. That's what he said. And I didn't know what else I was going to do. I had no idea, so I just went. And I learned how to lay brick. He taught me how to lay brick, and he did it well. And many years later, when I was a student at the Lutheran Seminary in Chicago, graduation was coming up, and I laid brick during the summers when I went to college and seminary, 7 years, 4 years of college, 3 years of seminary. I laid brick during the summers to earn money, and out of that, I paid my tuition. But when seminary graduation came up, I owed $500, and I didn't have it. And they told me that if I didn't pay it, I wouldn't graduate. Well, when my father heard about it, and I don't remember how, I might have told him, but I don't remember, he said, I'll pay it, just like that. And he did. And not only then, about the same time, he got a new car, and he gave us, we were married by then, he gave us his old car, a black and white Chevrolet. Maybe that's why I've been partial to Chevys all my life. I don't know. Anyway, I bought my first car when I was 1949, when I was 20 years old. It took me 2 years to save up enough money for that, and I paid $1,710 for a brand new four-door Chevrolet. Anyway, he gave us his car. So my whole attitude and thinking about my father completely changed. In the mid-1980s, I think it was around 1985, he wasn't doing very well. And I remember my sister called me and said, Pa is pretty bad. We never called him Dad. It was always Pa. She said, you better come and see him. And so I traveled to Waukegan for my last visit with my father. And I can't remember how long I was there, but we talked about things. But I do remember that when I was leaving, I stopped at the door, and I turned, and I said, I love you, Pa. And his response was, yeah, yeah, yeah. Later, my sister Joanne told me that when he was dying, he asked her, somebody else that was there, to sing The Old Rugged Cross. And that's why we're going to sing that as the closing hymn today. He had told me some years before that when he died, he was to be cremated, and I was to sprinkle his ashes on my mother's grave. And now I know why. My mother developed a malignant brain tumor in her early 40s, impressed on her optic nerve, and so she went blind. Why did he tell me to sprinkle his ashes on her grave? Because he hit her in the head. Remember? A number of times when he was angry. And so he had regrets, that's why. He blamed himself. You know, he probably said, well, did I do that to her? In other words, he was repentant. And that was his way of showing it. Now let me ask you a question. Will I see my father again someday? What kind of a man was he? Why did he ask for the old rugged cross to be sung when he was dying? I believe, I want to believe, that I'm going to see him again someday. And I think that when I do, he's going to say, I love you, which he had never said to me before. You know, recently I reread my book, Stranger in My Home, and I was amazed to discover on page 66 these words that I had written. Love grows with understanding. Those we often see as unlovable and unlovely suddenly become objects of love when they are understood.
5: Amen.
4: And that's exactly what happened to me. I finally understood my father. And the realization of that dawned on me high up on that scaffold one day. Well, I promised you I would say something about my new car. I let the cat out of the bag last Sabbath, but I'm going to say it anyway. I was thinking of my 90th birthday, and I thought, what can I buy myself or do for myself as a gift to celebrate my 90th birthday? And I've always liked cars. I enjoy driving. I'm partial to Chevys because of my first car. It was a Chevy. And, you know, I think it's rather interesting and fascinating that my son became a car salesman. And by the way, he is one of the top 100 Cadillac car salesmen in the nation. And I'm pretty proud of that. I remember he went to California when he was young. And one day he called me and he said, Dad, I want to learn how to sell cars. He said, I have a chance to take a training class. He said, but it's going to cost, I think he said, $200 or something. And he said, I need a set of clothes, a suit, and so on. So I sent him $500. And that was the best $500 I've ever spent. Anyway, I started thinking about getting a new car. Some of you might have wondered when you saw it, what's a 90-year-old man doing buying a new car? He doesn't need a new car. You know, he's not going to be around here very long. And, you know, I understand that because that's the way I thought. But why am I thinking about this? Until one day it dawned on me, and I got excited, and I said, Cheryl, come on, we're going down to Minocqua to the Chevy dealer, and I went down there and made the deal. Because that car is a symbol. It's a symbol of the fact that my ministry is not over yet.
5: Amen.
4: And I think of that every time I see it. I love it. I love to drive it. So that's why I have a new car. And by the way, an Adventist minister taught me how to save up so you can pay cash for a car when you need one. He bought a new car about every 10 years, 8 or 10 years, because all of his travel allowance that he's paid, and I get that too, mileage and so on from the conference, part of the minister's salary. He said, if you save that up, you'll have enough money in 8 or 10 years to get a new car. And it sure worked. I haven't bought very many cars on finance. Most of them I've paid cash, you know, for the difference between the trade-in and the new one, because I've been able to save it up. You can do it too. Anyway, that's the story of that. I want to end by saying that I want to thank all of you for these happy years of ministry that I have spent here with you. Nobody has had a better retirement than I. Why God sent me back to Bessemer, where I had, I think, a fruitful ministry at Sharon Lutheran Church, as Joe already mentioned. Why did he send me back to the same community as pastor of another denomination? I've thought about that a lot. And I think the answer is because people need to hear my story. They need to hear what God did. I'm not going to go into that now because it would take too long. But I want to thank you for your support, for your encouragement, for your prayers, for putting up with me for 25 years. And that's unprecedented. I think Pastor Dwight Nelson at Pioneer Memorial Church at Andrews University and I are the only two pastors in the Michigan Conference that have been in our pastorate as long as we have. And we've lived here longer than anywhere else where we've lived during our marriage. So I want to thank you for all of that. And then I want to say, and I want to ask you something. I sense that this church is in a time of transition. I don't know what the future is going to hold, but I have hope. I still see these pews filled with people whom God has impressed with his truth. And so I'm going to ask you to begin praying about the future of this church.
5: Amen.
4: And I want to give you four words to remember as you pray. The first word is steadfast. The second word is vision.
5: Amen.
4: The third one is message. And the fourth one is mission. Steadfast, vision, message, mission. Think of those four words as you pray. And somewhere along the line, as the weeks go by, I'm going to ask you, what has God said to you as you have prayed, keeping in mind this church and those four words? So that's it. My Father and I. And now Sean, Pastor Sean, is going to continue this with his own testimony, and then he's going to close the service.
5: This is my Father and I from the perspective of what I've gone through. And I appreciate Pastor Holmes very much and appreciate our shared ministry. This is the first time in almost 4 years pastoring here that we will have shared a joint message. I'm thankful for this opportunity. My father was born February 14, 1951 in Modesto, California to Seventh-day Adventist Christian parents. And later he would attend Andrews University where he met my mother, and they were married June 13, 1971 in the Alpena Seventh-day Adventist Church. They took some time about the kids aspect. Their first child was Julie, my older sister, who was born in January of 1982. But tragically, Julie died in January of 1984. This left my mom and dad childless, sad, and I think in many ways broken. And so it was around that time that they actually transitioned away from the Seventh-day Adventist faith. And grief can do a lot of things to people. It can really be a struggle, and I don't fully understand all that they went through. But my birth, February 17, 1987, was obviously something they were looking forward to. They wanted to have children. My mom told me later that she had 5 miscarriages. So the attempt to have children was very earnest. They wanted to have children. So I came along. During the children's story, I shared some of the photos. And just looking at them, I get a sense that I was deeply loved by my father. Deeply wanted. Like, really, really wanted. And honestly, looking back on my experience with my father, I realized that the early years were really, really great. I honestly thought like I had it made. I mean, obviously, I didn't really know a lot about the Seventh-day Adventist Church because I grew up in a non-denominational church. Around 1985, that's when my mom started to attend that large non-denominational church. And so that's what my first experiences religiously were. But I remember that my dad would sometimes wrestle with me on the floor and do stuff. And one time he took me out to where he was laying cement. And I think this is interesting parallels between Pastor Holmes and my experience. My father worked for a family cement laying business and paved many of the sidewalks of Modesto, California, which is a town now of over 200,000 people. So he did a lot of sidewalks, a lot of subdivisions. And I have a memory of going out there. He's laying cement and just being with my dad. Like, he had this little wheel that he'd measure things. And those were really good memories. As a family, we would go to Lake Tahoe, which is on the border of California and Nevada, and just had a lot of great times. I remember driving up to the mountains because Modesto's a really hot, dry, arid valley area. Whenever we'd start seeing snow, we're like, there, there. We got really excited seeing snow. And family vacations, pretty much every summer was we'd get in some rental car and go to the airport. And within that day, we would arrive in Michigan, northern Michigan, where my mom was from. And all those memories shaped me. I had a dual love for California and Michigan from very early on. And somewhere around some of those summer vacations, I'm going to use the year 1994 for a reason. It's transitional in a couple ways. That was the year that as a family, we took a vacation and we walked the Mackinac Bridge. That Labor Day weekend, we walked the Mackinac Bridge, 1994, and my father was becoming perceptibly not himself. He was being more tired. He was napping more during the day. And we just weren't sure what was really going on with my dad. He also seemed a little bit forgetful, but we weren't really sure. But I have good memories of that. And I say it was transitional in what God had a harbinger of the future. You see, as a 7-year-old boy, I walked the Mackinac Bridge, and I, for the first time in my life, stepped foot in the Upper Peninsula. And that was the summer that Pastor Holmes and Shirley moved to the Upper Peninsula. And God knew that some years later, our ministries, our lives would be joined. God has a way of not only fathering us, but refathering us. So my dad's unexplainable behavior became a source of concern, and we weren't really sure what to do about it. This lingered on. I'm going on 8, 9. By the time I was 9, my mom made a very difficult, but I think healthy decision that we were going to move out. My mom, my sister, and I have a younger sister named Kristen, who was born in 1989, so 2 years, 7 months different. We were a close-knit family, but gradually, my father couldn't be who he once was. It was very painful for me, and I didn't really understand what was going on emotionally or experientially for me. But in March of 1996, we moved to another house about 20 minutes away in Modesto, and caregivers came in to start caring for my dad because whatever he was going through was causing him to not remember when he last ate, so he started to put on a lot of weight. The refrigerator had to be locked. He seemed to have lost his inhibitions, so at times he punched holes in walls. I cannot remember once my father ever abusing me, ever doing something harsh to me. Honestly, I think that what he had available to him mentally, he loved me. But I didn't always feel that way. I remember when our next door neighbor, Nikki, she was about the same age as me, her parents finally said, she can't come over anymore. It's not safe over there. And to try to describe what that felt like for me, I felt this deep, wave of shame. I'm ashamed of my dad. I'm ashamed of being his son. I'm ashamed of, it just was very emotionally painful. And I began over the years from about 8 or 9 to totally dissociate myself from him. Emotionally, experientially, I hated him. I was angry at him. I felt like he wrecked my life. The reason I'm not normal like all the other boys that have dads that do stuff with them is because my dad is sick and what's going on? We didn't even know. Finally, he was diagnosed with a rare brain disease called Pick's disease. It's so rare I've never heard of anyone in real life ever having it except one time found out about a guy in North Dakota. I'm sure it's a little bit more common, but in real life, barely heard of it. I only heard about that in 2012. So my mom, my sister, and I, we moved across town. My mom was homeschooling me and my sister, and we would go visit my dad. And I just didn't really want to be there, but we just did. And finally got to the point where the caregivers weren't enough, and he went into a place called Valley Comfort, Modesto, which is basically for dementia patients. And this is happening in his mid-40s. 47, he's there living at Valley Comfort, where most of the other residents are probably in their 80s, and he's in his 40s. And here's this little boy, the age of 9 or 10 or 11, going to see his dad, and just emotionally and experientially, I don't think I knew how to process what I was going through. I don't know that I had the capacity to really understand what was going on. Because I'm dealing with, I want to love him, I want to be connected, but I just didn't know how. And so there was something that my dad did a lot, and that was that he would look through picture books of my sister and me and family memories. And he had those there even at Valley Comfort. I didn't really remember that. I remember that in late 1999, it was December of 1999, I was 12, my dad came down with pneumonia. And he was hospitalized, but that pneumonia progressed to the point where He wasn't going to make it. And I remember the phone call came January 3, 2000. I remember where I was. I was in my room when we heard the news. My mom told me it was about 10 o'clock in the morning. She said, you know, Daddy died. And I didn't cry. I think I was numb, honestly. I'd become emotionally numb to the amount of pain that I'd been going through for those years of just slowly, gradually losing the dad that used to be doing stuff with me and we had so many good memories was gone. That was painful. The funeral was 3 days later, January 6th, and I did not cry at the funeral. And whether I knew it or not, a deep, deep wound had been inflicted on my soul about how I felt about my dad, to the point where I can honestly say I stunted my growth, whether I knew it or not. And I believe that we all go through painful experiences where at times we process it like it was our fault or we feel ashamed of it, and it keeps us stuck. Yesterday I got a sliver and I had to dig it out with a needle. And I'm like thinking, you know, that's the perfect illustration for what had to happen. Because God, over time, has had to dig out all the negative thought and feeling patterns that I've had towards my dad so I could finally heal. And he did that this year. This is 19 years later. I was on the phone with a friend of the family named Terry, dear family friend, knew my mom, knew my family. But she has so many good memories of my dad going out and doing stuff with them and on the houseboat and things that they did. I'm

14, that was painful. That felt like my world collapsed, honestly. I became depressed, bipolar. I was heavily medicated, and honestly, through all the miraculous working of God drawing me with His love, at the age of 20, I became a Seventh-day Adventist at Pacific Union College, and would later attend Andrews University, where my dad and my mom met. God has a way of, like, and I like to use this word, recapitulating our stories. What I know of my dad is that he was very religious, very spiritual at times, but then he struggled at times with drinking. And I think that there was kind of this, even my uncle would kind of say it, bipolar aspect to my dad. He was very brilliant, skipped grades in school, very musically astute, and yet his life fell apart at so young. And I feel like God in His mercy steps in and says, I'm going to rewrite the story, if you're willing. And that's what grace does. So January 5 of this year, 2019, Terry shared a memory of my dad, kind of going back to those days when he was at Valley Comfort. And she said, you know what? Every day your dad would just look at those picture books. He loved you kids. He loved you kids. And I cried for the first time. I truly felt that I could honestly say, and I had said I forgave my dad, that I'd worked through that. But the emotional component, the emotional healing of coming to the point where I really can say I love my dad. I love my dad. He was an amazing man. Genetically, you're largely meeting my dad when you meet me. And there's a lot of things about him that's who I am. People that know me that knew him, they're like, you're just like your dad. And I used to maybe take offense at that, but now I say, praise the Lord, that's a gift. And Jesus picked it up. Psalm 27:10 says, when my father and my mother forsake me, then the Lord will take me up. And Jesus has done that. Because while I felt this huge void for a father figure, God brought Bruce Corgett into my life, who became a dad guardian to me with his wife, Kathy, after my mom and had passed away. And then years later, when I was at Andrews University, an elder of the Kalamazoo Countryside Seventh-day Adventist Church, Phil Tripp, said, anytime you're coming up to help with Sabbath services, you're welcome to stay at my house. He never had any children, and he was only 1 year different from the age of my dad. And to this day, our hearts are quite knit together, kind of almost like a father-son type experience. God has systematically refathered me. That's the testimony, really. Then Pastor Terry Nelson at that church really took me under his wing and mentored me in ministry. But if I had to say there had to be an apex or kind of like a Mount Everest, it would be the relationship that I share with Pastor Holmes. Because I never really knew either of my grandfathers. My grandfather on my mom's side died in April of 1987. I was 2 months old. I didn't really know him very well. I met him, like child in his arms at one point, but don't really remember that. And then my other grandfather on my dad's side died in 1995 when I was still only about 8. So I never really had that strong fatherly presence that I think, I'm just going to say it for all of you young men that will ever hear this or are listening, you need fathers in your life. Our society is suffering from a lack of fatherhood. And so God has refathered me. He can do it in your life, or He can give you a dad that really points you to Jesus. That's the key. And so I just have to say, praise God for what He does. He heals broken hearts. In Psalm 147:3, it says, He healeth the broken in heart and bindeth up their wounds. That healing gets deeper and better every day. Pastor Holmes and I have come to have what we almost call our Sabbath chats. I'll be coming back from the Houghton Church, and we'll just spend an hour or so just talking about ministry and life. And the more we've shared and the more we've connected, the more I'm like, we have a lot in common. We have core values, core love for God's word and His work. And this has been one of the greatest gifts God could have ever given me, a father figure in Pastor Holmes. And so I want to honor him this Sabbath. It's incredible that he just turned 90. And I remember when Mary Beth texted me the attendance a few weeks back, and it was 45 people were in church. And I said, praise the Lord, that's that much closer to 100. Then she texted back, that'll keep Pastor Holmes going. And I said, we're praying that he reaches 100. And she said, I totally agree. So thankfully, since cars tend

0: to last 8 to 10 years. He's going to get good use out of his new vehicle because God is not finished yet. And we are here in the Upper Peninsula as a team in ministry, kind of like the unique experience that Paul, the apostle, and Timothy had. In fact, I found a statement in the Spirit of Prophecy that actually talked about the difference of their personalities. Timothy had more of a kind of quiet, reserved personality, and Paul was like that ambitious, like extroverted guy. And I sent that to him, and I said, Pastor Holmes, this is us, only inverted. I'm like Paul, and you're like Timothy. He said, it fits us to a T. I remember when he emailed me back, and I was like, only God could have come up with this. And so when I look at stories like this of lives woven together by the grace of God, and the key is just surrendering your heart to Jesus, being available for what he's going to do, I couldn't have dreamed this up. And the best is yet to come. He says that to me all the time. Their best days are ahead of you. I fully believe that. We honor our parents by taking what they give us and running with it with Jesus. And so my simple heart's appeal to you is, how many of you are willing to honor your parents and in that way honoring God by saying, Lord, take my whole heart. That's what I want to do. Amen. Let's pray. Oh, Father in heaven, it's a privilege that we've gathered here to remember, to appreciate, to honor parents. Lord, fathers are a gift. We know they're becoming more rare in this society, but you still have ways of fathering your children. Thank you, Lord, for being a tender heavenly father to us, for giving your son to die for us and offering us that simple free choice that we could yield our hearts to you so you could heal and give us understanding of one another so that true love flows from a renewed heart. Bless us, Lord, with your spirit. Thank you, Lord, for this high Sabbath day. And thank you, Lord, for the gift of fathers. In Jesus' name, amen.
1: 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They would enjoy worshiping together with you. 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

0: Now the weather forecast for Strong Tower Radio. For Michigan's UP, today we'll have a 40% chance of showers mainly after 3 p.m. with increasing clouds and highs near 63 degrees. Tonight we'll have showers likely mainly after 10 p.m., mostly cloudy with lows at around 46 degrees. For northern Michigan, today we'll have showers likely mostly cloudy with highs near 72 degrees. And for tonight, we'll have showers and a possible thunderstorm before 2 a.m. with lows at around 50 degrees. For southern Michigan, today we'll have showers and thunderstorms possible after 5 p.m. with highs near 72 degrees. And for tonight, we'll have showers and thunderstorms likely before 1 a.m. with lows at around 58 degrees. For central Illinois, today we'll have a chance of showers and thunderstorms likely after 1 p.m., partly sunny with a high near 85 degrees. And for tonight, we'll have showers and thunderstorms mainly before 10 p.m. with lows at around 64 degrees. For Strong Tower Radio, I'm meteorologist Tricia Cook.
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4: Hello, everyone. I'm Uncle Dan.
5: And I'm Aunt Carol. Welcome.
4: As you recall in an earlier episode, King Saul was killed in battle. He had tried for years to kill David, but David did not rejoice at the news of Saul's death.
5: When David was still a teenager, he had been anointed by the prophet Samuel because God had chosen David to be the next king of Israel.
4: We call today's story The Coronation.
6: Holy Scripture says, "The number of days that David dwelt in the country of the Philistines was a year and 4 months. Saul, the king of Israel, who had hunted and persecuted David, was now dead, and there was no longer any need for him to remain exiled in the city of Ziklag."
7: Now that King Saul and Jonathan are dead and the days of mourning are ended, what's going to happen, David? What are we going to do?
8: I really don't know, Abigail, dear. This problem not only concerns me, but also the men.
7: You mean your men?
8: Mm-hmm.
7: The 600 men of your band?
8: And their families, yes. Oh. Along with their possessions.
7: But they follow you, not lead you. Why don't you go to your own land and become king? You've already been anointed by Samuel, remember?
8: Yes, you're probably right. But I'm not sure, and I have to be sure.
7: It seems to me that all at once you're a different man, David.
8: If you mean sad and less jovial, you're right. The death of Saul and Jonathan has been a great shock and a loss to me.
7: Suddenly you don't seem to be sure of what to do.
8: Oh. Well, Abigail, when I came to Philistia, I came without seeking counsel of God. But I've learned by bitter experience the folly of making important decisions without divine counsel.
7: I'm happy to hear you say that, David, for it means that my husband has come to place his trust in God.
8: Men, quiet, please. Men, the dangers that have caused us to come to Philistia are ended. We can now openly and safely return to our own land. I have inquired of the Lord and asked him, saying, "Shall I go up into any of the cities of Judah?" And the Lord said to me, "Go up,
9: And then I said, to which shall I go up? And he said, to Hebron.
10: Hebron.
9: You men have been loyal to me and my cause, but you are now free to return to your own homes and vineyards.
11: David, sir, as for me, I shall cast my lot with you forever. What say the rest of you men?
9: Thank you, men. We leave for Hebron as soon as we can make the necessary preparations to move our families and possessions.
6: Soon, David and his 600 men with their wives, children, flocks, herds, and possessions formed a long caravan as they began their slow journey to Hebron, a city that lay in the valley, surrounded by fertile hill country and fruitful lands. At Hebron, David was destined to dwell for the next 7 years.
7: I'm proud of you, David. Soon you shall be king. Just think of it. Chosen by God himself to be ruler over his people.
9: Yes, it's a great responsibility, and it weighs heavily upon my shoulders. But with God's help and blessing, I'll fulfill my duties with dispatch and justice.
6: When the caravan entered Hebron, the elders of Judah were waiting to welcome David.
12: David, son of Jesse, I am honored to have been chosen by the people of Hebron to welcome you. I am instructed to make arrangements for your immediate coronation as king over the house of Judah. The preliminaries of the coronation...

0: As priest of the Most High God, I now anoint you, David, son of Jesse, king of Judah.
1: Soon after the new crowned monarch occupied the throne, an opportunity came for him to show his tender regard for Saul and Jonathan.
2: Your Majesty, a delegation from Jabesh-Gilead wishes an audience.
3: What do the records show about their attitude toward me?
2: Well, Your Majesty, the people of Jabesh-Gilead have always been friendly to King Saul because of his bravery and courage in rescuing them from the wicked King Nahash.
3: Did they state their mission?
2: No, Your Majesty.
3: Audience granted. Show them in.
2: Yes, Your Majesty.
3: Oh, scribe, be sure to make careful notation of what they have to say.
2: The delegation from Jabesh-Gilead to see His Majesty, great, mighty, and just King of Judah.
4: Long live the king!
5: Long live the king!
3: Your mission, gentlemen.
6: We are well aware, Your Majesty, that King Saul was an avid enemy of you and your men. And perhaps His Majesty will frown upon what the men of Jabesh-Gilead have done. Nonetheless, we elders have considered the matter and decided to inform His Majesty of what did happen.
3: Yes, yes, continue.
6: Undoubtedly, His Majesty has been informed that Saul, severely wounded with an arrow, fell upon his own sword and died. On the same day, Prince Jonathan was slain by Philistine soldiers.
3: Yes. Yes, I'm acquainted with those details.
6: You know, do you not, that the Philistines dishonored Saul by severing his head, sending it throughout Philistia as a gesture of contempt, and hung his body upon the wall of Bethshan?
3: I know these things, yes.
6: May it give His Majesty a measure of comfort to learn that the fearless and valiant men of Jabesh-Gilead arose and, traveling all night, rescued the bodies of Saul and his sons and gave them an honorable burial at Jabesh-Gilead and mourned and fasted 7 days. And now, O King David, son of Jesse, if you be not displeased with the Jabeshites...
3: Displeased? I am overwhelmed with joy and gratitude that there remain in Israel men with the courage displayed by the men of Jabesh-Gilead. Scribe!
2: Yes, Your Majesty.
3: Prepare this proclamation at once and send it by messengers to Jabesh-Gilead. Men of Jabesh-Gilead, may you be blessed by the Lord because you have showed this loyalty to Saul, your king, and buried him. Now may the Lord show steadfast love and faithfulness to you, and I will do good to you because you have done this thing. Now, therefore, let your hands be strong and be valiant, for Saul, your lord, is dead, and the house of Judah has anointed me king over them.
6: Thank you, O king, for these kind words. We of Jabesh-Gilead wish you nothing but peace and prosperity all the days of your reign.
1: But David's reign was not to be free from trouble. With his coronation began the dark record of conspiracy and rebellion. Abner, the most distinguished man in Israel and general of the armed forces under Saul, knew that David had been appointed by the Lord to the throne of Israel. But having so long hunted and pursued him, he was not now willing that the son of Jesse should succeed to the kingdom over which Saul had reigned.
7: But Ish-bosheth, you are the crown prince. The throne of Israel is rightfully and lawfully yours.
8: But General Abner, David was anointed by Samuel as the next king to succeed father on the throne. Everyone knows that. So what use for me to try to usurp the throne against God's will?
7: You're just a weakling, a coward, afraid to stand up for your rights.
8: I'm afraid of nothing.
7: Then why don't you have yourself proclaimed king?
8: Because
7: David has been made the king of Judah, yes. But what real difference does that make? Judah is a small tribe, and on your side you have 11 tribes, and all of the soldiers and trained men of war that served under Saul, your father. There isn't a chance of failure.
8: But I keep remembering that God himself chose David as the next king.
7: But God's promises to David were made on condition that he would be faithful and obey him. How do we know but what God is displeased with David because he joined forces with the Philistines? If so, you are destined for the throne.
8: I don't know.
7: Seat yourself upon Israel's throne. Do it now. Accomplish God's will by wearing the crown. Soon Judah will dethrone David and become a part of a strong, indivisible Israel, with you as king. Once again, Israel will know peace and prosperity, enjoying the land of promise, filled with milk and honey, plenty of everything.
8: You make it sound attractive.
7: Well, it is attractive, for it is the will of God.
8: All right. Prepare for the coronation.
9: And so, Ish-bosheth, son of Saul, I hereby anoint you king of Gilead, Ashrite, Jezreel, Ephraim, Benjamin, and all the other tribes of Israel, save Judah. May your reign be long and filled with prosperity and happiness.
1: After succeeding in placing Ish-bosheth on the throne, Abner determined to make war against the house of David. And there was a very sore battle between the forces of Abner and Joab. And Abner and his army were defeated. Abner himself escaped and ran swiftly to the rear toward the wilderness of Gideon. Now Joab had with him two brothers, Abishai and Asahel. Asahel was as light of foot as a wild roe and ran after Abner.
7: Someone's following me. He's gaining on me. Whoever he is, he's as fleet as a wild roe. I'll gain a few moments rest by stopping and calling to him. He'll stop to answer me. Just a minute, my man. I think I know who you are. Are you not General Joab's brother, Asahel?
10: I am.
7: I am Abner. My advice to you is to turn aside and chase one of my men more to your own strength and skill. Take to you his armor, and your king shall reward you.
10: No, I am coming after you.
7: As surely as my name is Abner, I shall smite you to the ground and slay you if you so much as approach me. Now then, if I do that, how can I ever again look Joab, your brother, in the face? Turn aside and capture one of my soldiers.
10: I am coming after you.
7: I might as well wait right here for him. I know Joab will never forget this or forgive. I must protect myself, even if he is Joab's brother. Here he comes. I beg of you, brother of Joab, stop. Stop right where you are, or I shall run you through.
10: For the sake of my king.
7: I warned you. I suppose Joab and the others are after me, too. I'd better get help.
1: That evening, as the sun went down, a truce was declared between Joab and Abner. But during the next 5 years, there was a state of hostility between the house of Saul and the house of David. And David grew stronger and stronger, while the house of Saul became weaker and weaker. Finally, an act of treachery overthrew the throne that malice and ambition had established. Abner, becoming incensed against the weak and incompetent Ish-bosheth, sent messengers to David.
11: Long live the king! Long live the king!
3: You may state your mission. Make it brief.
12: O David, great and wise king of Judah, Abner sends this message to you. Make a league with me, and behold, I shall be on your side. I shall leave the weak and vacillating Ish-bosheth to his own undoing, and cause all Israel to unite as one under you as their king.
13: It is the hand of God directing in this.
12: Your Majesty, shall we inform Abner that you accept his offer?
3: Yes, under one condition. Tell the great Abner that I will make a league with him, but he shall not look upon my face except he first return to me my wife, Michal, who was taken from me by Saul and given to Phaltiel, the son of Laish.
12: But David, your Majesty, Abner had nothing at all to do with the...
3: True. So I shall send a message directly to Ish-bosheth, Saul's son, saying to him, give me my wife, Michal, whom I betrothed at the price of 100 dead Philistines.
1: When Michal was returned to David, her husband, the league between David and Abner became a reality, and there was peace between the two. Then did Abner begin a campaign to have David made king over all Israel.
7: Elders of Israel, for some time past you have been seeking David as king over you. I am wholly in accord with your desires and urge you to bring it about. For the Lord has promised David, saying, by the hand of my servant David, I will save my people Israel from the hand of the Philistines and from the hand of all thine enemies.
1: Then Abner came with 20 men to David at Hebron. And David made a feast for Abner and the men that were with him.
7: Your Majesty, this is a great feast. It is a rare privilege for me and my men to be your guests of honor. Yet I miss one of the greatest members of your court, General Joab.
3: He's away on court business. He's pursuing an enemy, in fact. I'm sorry he isn't here.
7: And so am I. And even though we have been of opposite sides, I admire him as a general and a man, and there is none better.
3: I hear good reports of your work throughout Israel and your efforts to unite the two kingdoms.
7: I have the people in the palm of my hand, Your Majesty. Soon, at my command, they will fall into line and acknowledge you as king, king of all Israel.
3: It is God's will. I'm grateful for your help and cooperation. Another serving of roast?
7: Oh, no, thank you, Your Majesty. I will arise and go and will gather all Israel to my lord the king, that you may reign over all that your heart desires.
1: So David sent Abner away, and he went in peace. Just then Joab arrived, having returned from a raid, bringing much spoil with him. And it was told Joab that Abner, the son of Ner, came to the king.
14: Long live the king.
3: Your request for an audience seemed urgent. What is it, Joab?
14: I understand Abner was here during my absence, Your Majesty.
3: Yes, as an honored guest. He's attempting to unite Judah and Israel into one strong nation.
14: Who is to be king? Ish-bosheth or you?
3: He suggests me.
14: And what does he want out of it?
3: Well, nothing was mentioned of that. He desires that Israel be reunited as of old. That, I think, is his only thought of reward.
14: He... you won't make him general of the combined armies.
3: Of course not, Joab. You've been my general ever since our fugitive days. You've been a good, wise, and successful general. I have no thought whatsoever of replacing you.
14: Well, thank you, Your Majesty. But what of Abner? He'll want some sort of position in your court. A responsible position?
3: If he succeeds in uniting Judah and Israel, I shall probably be obligated to give him some position, yes.
14: Abner will undoubtedly serve you well, Your Majesty. I'm only sorry that I was not present.
3: I'm sorry about that, too. And so was he. It's a shame, too, because he and his men left Hebron but a short time ago.
14: His Majesty has been very thoughtful and helpful. But now, sire, may I retire?
3: Permission granted.
14: Long live the king.
1: When Joab came out from David's presence, he at once sent messengers after Abner.
7: King David sent you?
15: Yes, sir. You see, sir, Joab, the general of King David's army, was absent during the feast in your honor. Joab has now returned, and the king would be pleased if you would return so that Joab and you can become better acquainted.
7: A reasonable request and typical of David. We shall return to Hebron immediately.
14: Here he comes now. Kill my brother in cold blood, will he? Try to discredit me with King David so he can be general in my stead? Yeah. I'll show him. Oh, Abner! Welcome back to Hebron.
7: Joab!
14: Oh, I'm I'm sorry, Abner, that I missed you in the feast in your honor. You are a great and successful general, Abner, and I personally welcome you to King David's court.
7: Well, I'm happy to hear that, Joab. I had an idea that you might be jealous, thinking perhaps that I am after your job.
14: Jealous? Oh, of you? Never. I am honored to be working with you. That is why His Majesty sent for you, so that you and I could get better acquainted.
7: A generous and thoughtful man is David.
14: Oh, by the way, Abner, he gave me a special message for you, for you only. I am here at the city gate especially to meet you and give you the message. If the general will dismount and step into the privacy of the guard room, I shall give him the message.
7: Ah. I am intrigued and gratified beyond measure that I have so soon won the full confidence of His Majesty, King David.
14: Inside, if you please, General Abner.
7: With pleasure, General Joab. What is the meaning of this? Am I not...
3: Joab, captain, soldiers, and people of Israel, Abner, the son of Ner, is dead. Rend your garments and gird yourselves with sackcloth and mourn before the bier of Abner. This day a great man, a mighty man of valor, is fallen, victim of jealousy and revenge. The Lord God of Israel shall reward the doer of evil according to his wickedness.
1: And King David and all the people followed the bier of Abner, and they buried him in Hebron. And the king lifted up his voice and wept at the grave of Abner, and all the people wept with him.
3: Should Abner die as a fool dies? Your hands were not bound. Your feet were not fettered. As one falls before the wicked, you have fallen.
1: David's noble recognition of Abner, who had been his bitter enemy, won the confidence of all Israel, and all the people took notice of it. When Ish-bosheth, Saul's son, heard that Abner had died at Hebron, his courage failed. Shortly after, he too was foully murdered by two of his captains. After the death of Ish-bosheth, there was a general desire among the leading men of Israel that David should become king of all the tribes. Plans were laid, and the day set for the coronation to be held at Hebron. People from all over Israel began to gather.
16: How much farther is it to Hebron, Father?
17: Well, son, in just a moment we'll cross over the top of the hill, and then we'll be able to see the city cradled in the valley below us.
16: Is David the one who's going to become king of Israel? Is he the same David that killed the giant Goliath with a sling?
17: The very same man. Let's see, that was nearly 20 years ago when David was around 18.
16: Oh, look, Father, now we can see Hebron. And look at all the people and the tents. Whew, I never saw so many people in one place.
17: It's going to be a great and wonderful occasion. Look over there, to our right, son. See that long column of soldiers marching in formation, their spears and shields glittering in the sunlight?
16: Oh, yes, Father. Why are they coming?
17: To help turn over the kingdom of Saul to David. You see, son, each tribe of Israel, all 12 of them, is sending their troops arrayed in battle order. When they all get here, there will be over 300,000 men of war.
16: Father, look behind us. Here come some men driving cattle and sheep.
17: Quick, son, let's get off the roadway and let them by.
16: Are all those animals going to the coronation, too?
17: Yes, son, but for a different reason. They'll be used to feed the hundreds of thousands of people during the three-day celebration. It'll take a lot of food for such a feast as it's going to be.
16: And here come some more animals. Mules and oxen pulling carts, donkeys and even camels.
17: So there are. They're bringing supplies and loads of meal, clusters of raisins, cakes of figs, oil for cooking, and all for the feast.
16: I'm sure glad I'm going to be there to see David made king.
1: As the hour of the coronation draws near, the elders of Israel assemble. More than 8,000 priests and Levites are here to take part in the ceremonies. David, the man who has been expelled from the court of Saul, who has fled to the mountains and hills and to the caves of the earth to preserve his life, is about to receive the highest honor that can be conferred upon man by his fellow men. Nearly a 500,000 souls, made up of soldiers, generals, chieftains, people and strangers, stand attentively to witness the crowning of the son of Jesse. The hour has come. David, arrayed in the royal robe, stands before the high priest.
18: Members of the royal family, officers of the court, ladies, lords, soldiers, guests, and fellow countrymen, we are gathered here today at the direction of God. More than 15 years ago, the prophet Samuel, under the direction of God, anointed in secret a shepherd boy, David, youngest son of Jesse, to be the next king of Israel. Today we are here to publicly anoint him as God's divine choice, king over all Israel. Behold, David, son of Jesse, I bid you kneel before me. Do you, David, solemnly swear that you will, to the best of your ability, act in accordance with God's will in the ruling of his people?
19: I do solemnly swear.
18: David, son of Jesse, with this holy oil and at the command of God, I now anoint you King of Israel.

0: people, Israel. David, upon your head I place this royal diadem, and in your hand the royal scepter. And now, I, priest of Israel and servant of the living God, pronounce you, David, son of Jesse, king, king of all Israel.
1: The coronation ceremony ended. Israel had a king by divine appointment. David, who had waited patiently for the Lord, beheld the promises of God fulfilled. And David went on and grew great, and the Lord of hosts was with him.
2: We just have time to say goodbye, everyone.
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3: This is Aunt Carol
2: and Uncle Dan saying,
3: goodbye, everyone. See you again next time.

0: 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Chapter 3, Accidents. "Clara, I have something to tell you," Captain Barton said one night after the family had finished dinner. Sally and her mother were in the kitchen washing the dishes.
1: "What is it?"
0: Clara asked in a husky voice. She could tell from her father's tone that he had something important to tell her. She just hoped it did not involve any more changes in the family. Captain Barton went on, "I don't suppose you know, but Jeremiah's widow, Eliza, has been struggling with the farm ever since he died." Clara nodded. She recalled when her older cousin, Jeremiah Learned, had died and how awkward it had been trying to think of something to say to his four children. "If something is not done soon, Eliza and the children stand to lose the farm and everything they own," Captain Barton continued. "Your brothers and sisters and your mother and I have all discussed the matter and come up with a plan." For a brief moment, Clara was angry that she had not been included in the family conversation, but then her curiosity overcame her.
1: "What did you talk about?"
0: she asked. "We decided that I would buy the farm from Eliza, and the three of us, your mother, you, and I, would move on to it. Stephen and David are going to buy this house and farm from me, and Sally is going to stay and keep house for them. Dolly will be here too, and she will help when she can. What do you think of that?" Clara was speechless. She had no idea what to think. She was leaving the farm again, but this time her parents were coming with her. She could not imagine what it would be like to leave her brothers and sisters and start over with just her parents. "Oh," her father went on, "Eliza and the four children are going to stay on the farm as well. The house is enormous, and there is plenty of room for everyone." Now Clara was even more startled. She was going to live with other children in one big house? The next day, Clara and her parents rode out to visit their new property. The farm consisted of 300 acres of rolling hills crisscrossed by stony bottom creeks that fed into the French River. It was only a few miles from their old house, and Clara had visited it several times before. Now, however, she viewed it as the place where she was going to live. Her father was right. The house was huge. It was three stories high, with a veranda on the first floor and another on the second floor. On the third floor were two large dormer windows jutting out of the roof. Clara hoped that one of the rooms with a dormer window would be hers. It would give her a magnificent view of the farm. Soon, Captain and Mrs. Barton were in deep conversation with Eliza, and Clara found herself face to face with her four second cousins. She knew them a little, but she had never played with them. There were two boys around Clara's age and two girls who were much younger.
2: "Come on, let's play hide-and-seek in the old barn,"
0: the oldest boy, Jerry, yelled as he leaped from the veranda rail.
2: "Last one there's a rotten egg."
0: Clara, who hated to be the last one at anything, lifted her calico skirt and tore off after Jerry and her other cousin, Otis, who was hard on Jerry's heels. Hide-and-seek turned out to be the perfect game to break the ice. Although they were playing together, Clara spent most of the time alone, hiding behind a hay bale. After they had played for a while, she began to feel a little better about the whole situation. Having boys to play with, ride the hills with, and hunt rabbits with just might be fun after all. 2 weeks later, the three Bartons moved into the house, and Clara found that her hunch was right. It was fun to have children her age around. She learned a whole new set of skills from her male cousins. She became good at driving a nail into a post and making a square knot that would not slip. There was nothing the boys could do that she could not, or so she thought. One day, about a year after they moved on to the new farm, Clara's mother announced that Clara was becoming far too much of a tomboy and that she must stop playing with Jerry and Otis and spend more time with the girls. And she definitely must stop pestering her mother to let her ice skate. That was a particularly unfeminine activity. Clara was furious. She loved being outside, testing herself against nature and the boys' abilities. Early one January morning, when Clara heard a pebble being thrown against her window, she knew exactly what it was. Jerry and Otis had offered to teach her how to ice skate while her parents were still asleep. Sunday morning was the only day that her mother did not get up before dawn to do housework. It was the Sabbath day, a day on which the Universalist Church that the Bartons attended decreed no work should be done. Clara felt only mildly guilty as she pulled her petticoat and dress on and crept from her room down the stairs into the kitchen. She grabbed a handful of dried apples for her and the boys to share, lifted her coat from the peg, and opened the back door. She and her two cousins made their way to a frozen pond on the farm. The boys helped her put on her skates, and then they tied their scarves around her waist. Totteringly, Clara made her way out onto the ice. Using their scarves, Jerry and Otis began to tow her along behind them. The cold morning air turned Clara's cheeks and ears bright red. She laughed and cried out in delight as she glided over the smooth ice behind the boys. Skating was even more exhilarating than she had imagined. Gradually, Jerry and Otis, who were good skaters, began to go faster and faster. Clara squealed a little at the increase in speed, but she did not tell them to slow down. She was having too much fun for that. But as she scooted along behind the boys, her skates hit a patch of rough ice. Suddenly, she found herself on her knees, skidding across the jagged ice. Jerry and Otis quickly lifted Clara back onto her feet, but the sharp ridges of ice had slashed her right knee open and severely scraped the other. Blood ran down her leg, and the boys wiped it up with their scarves before tying a scarf tightly around each knee to bandage her wounds. Clara was thankful that her long skirt covered the scarves wrapped around her knees. The three cousins agreed they would tell no one of the mishap, lest they get into trouble from Clara's mother. "But you'll have to make sure you don't walk with a limp," Jerry told Clara. "Otherwise your mother will ask questions and find out what happened."
1: "I won't limp, I promise," Clara replied.
0: Clara's knees stung, and with the bulky scarves wrapped around them, it was not easy to walk naturally, but she did her best. She did so the following day, too, and nobody suspected she had injured her knees ice skating. However, when she awoke on the third morning, her right leg felt like it was on fire. As she pulled back the bed covers to examine it, she gasped. Her leg was swollen and a horrible blotchy red color, and when she got out of bed and put some weight on it, the pain was excruciating. She could barely move, let alone walk without a limp. There was nothing else Clara could do but confess to her mother about the ice skating and the injury to her knees. When Mrs. Barton saw the state of Clara's right leg, she was horrified. It was obvious the leg was badly infected, and she sent immediately for the doctor. It was the first time the doctor had been called for Clara. Although her leg throbbed, she was fascinated with the instruments in his bag, some of which he used to treat the infection in her leg. Clara chatted away as the doctor cleaned the wound on her knee and then placed a clean white cotton dressing over it. Her knee certainly

0: the rickety one built before the Revolutionary War. Because it took a lot of manpower to raise the walls of the new barn and then set the ridgepole in place, the entire community was asked to help. Whole families arrived in their wagons, and while the women and children prepared a huge feast, the men busied themselves hammering the studs together and pushing the walls into place. Clara loved watching the barn take shape. She listened as her father barked out orders in military fashion, and she watched as her two muscular brothers, shirt sleeves rolled up, shouldered heavy loads. The most dangerous part of any barn raising was attaching the roof rafters to the ridgepole. Clara's chest puffed with pride as she watched David climb up the wall supports. He was the one chosen to attach the rafters. The rafters were maneuvered into place, and then David, balancing on the ridgepole, nailed them down firmly. All was going well until somehow David lost his balance. Clara watched in horror as her brother tried to regain his balance, flailing his arms about and trying to reposition his feet. But it was too late. Clara let out a squeal as David began to fall feet first from nearly 30 feet up. David's legs seemed to absorb most of the shock of the fall as he hit the ground. He stood motionless for a moment and then crumpled onto the ground like a rag doll. He lay on his back very still as people rushed to him to see whether he was alive. Clara's legs moved in that direction too, though her mind was paralyzed with fear. Much to everyone's relief, David opened his eyes and sat up. Someone reached out a hand and David stood up. He wobbled for a minute or two, and then he brushed the sawdust off his pants. "Well, that was the fast way down," he joked. Everyone laughed loudly, and several of the men clapped David on the back. Everything was well, or so the barn raisers thought. They continued with their work, and soon the skeleton of the barn was in place. That night, Clara joined in the big party, complete with fiddle playing and too much food for them all to eat. The next day, David, who was staying at the parents' farm while the barn was being built, complained of a headache, and the day afterward he was running a high fever and could not see properly. Mrs. Barton ordered him to bed and called the doctor. Clara was terrified about her brother's condition. She thought it had something to do with the fall 2 days before, and she told the doctor so. The doctor raised his eyebrows and said, "You know, I think you might be right. Your brother's blood is too vigorous. I am sure some of it needs to be bled off." The doctor then turned to Mrs. Barton and informed her, "Your son is going to need constant care if there is to be any possibility of his recovering. His condition is grave, and he will need bleeding once a day."
1: "For how long?" Clara heard her mother ask.
0: "That I can't say, ma'am," the doctor replied. "But someone is going to have to feed him and bathe him every day."
1: Clara felt her heart beating in her chest. Her big brother, the brother who was always helping her, now needed someone to help him. She desperately wanted to be that someone. Chapter 4. Revelations. Clara got her wish. Even though she was only 10 years old, her mother agreed that she could be David's nurse. The doctor showed her how to care for her patient. Since the doctor thought David's condition was due to his being too vigorous and having too much blood, most of the treatment consisted of using leeches to suck off the excess blood. Clara watched horrified as the doctor opened a jar of dark, slimy leeches and pulled them out one by one. The leeches had two suckers, one on either end of their bodies. The doctor placed several of the leeches near David's neck. Clara watched as the leeches fastened onto his body with one of the suckers and then burrowed in with the other and began to suck out David's blood. When the leeches were so full they could suck no more blood, they let go and rolled off David onto the bed. The doctor then showed Clara

0: how to scoop them up and drop them back into the jar. By the following morning, they would have digested the blood and be ready to suck more. Clara never did feel comfortable dipping her hand into the jar of leeches and pulling out the slimy creatures, but she learned to steel herself for the task, believing that she was saving her brother's life. After 2 weeks, David showed no signs of improvement. He could not get out of bed or focus long enough to read. Instead, he lay there, sweating and groaning. Clara barely left his side, spooning small amounts of soup into his mouth and mopping his brow with a cold cloth. The doctor came to see David every day, and although he praised Clara's nursing skills, he did not hold out much hope for her patient. But Clara would not give up. She was sure that if she kept nursing David, he would recover. Her belief was tested by time, a long time. For the next 2 years, Clara was constantly beside her brother, applying the leeches to bleed him, washing him, feeding him. In spite of all the care, his condition stayed much the same. The only time Clara left the house was to go to church on Sunday and for an occasional ride on Billy. She wanted it that way. To her, nothing was as important as saving David's life, even if it meant sacrificing her own. Sometimes events reminded her that there was a world outside David's sick room. There were 2 family weddings. Her brother Stephen married Elizabeth Rich, and soon after that, Sally married Vester Vassell. By the spring of 1834, the Barton family was looking for some different way to treat David. He could not spend the rest of his life in limbo, lying in pain with Clara at his side. So they consulted another doctor. Dr. McCullum, who believed that a person could not have too much blood and was a follower of a new brand of medicine called hydrotherapy. This treatment involved the patients being taken off all other treatments and given regular steam baths instead. Many people considered such advice quackery, but by now, the Bartons were so desperate that they put David under Dr. McCullum's care. The doctor came for David in a wagon and took him 20 miles away to a private sanatorium. Clara was distraught to see him leave, but she prayed that the new treatment would make him better. And it did. Within 3 weeks of being taken off the leech treatment and having 3 long steam baths a day, David was standing firmly on his feet and even taking a few steps. He was well on his way to recovery. Clara was shocked. David had spent 3 weeks with Dr. McCullum and 2 years with her. She wondered whether her nursing had helped him to remain sick. Had those horrible, slimy leeches been sucking the life out of her brother? What if she had kept going longer? Would she have eventually killed him? Clara did not know the answers to any of these questions that haunted her. Now that her job as nurse was over, Clara found she had little to do. She felt even more disconnected from people her age than she had before, and she counted her horse, Billy, as her best friend. However, another person soon needed her help, her grandmother. Dorothy Barton had lived on a nearby farm until this time, but now she was nearly blind and needed a lot of help. Clara and her mother took turns sitting with Granny Barton. But after looking after David for 2 years, Clara wanted to be out and about, and nursing her grandmother proved stressful. After several weeks, Clara's cousin Julia came from Maine to help with the nursing duties. 18-year-old Julia Porter was everything that Clara was not. She was tall and pretty, and being the youngest of 12 children had shaped her into an outgoing and popular young woman. Thankfully, instead of disdaining Clara's shy ways and lack of social skills, Julia took her under her wing and helped her to make new friends. With Julia in the house, Clara finally began to gain a little confidence in herself. Enough, in fact, to ask her father to let her help out in the community. She had discovered how much joy and satisfaction she gained from helping others. This greatly pleased her father, who thought helping others was very important. Besides giving money to the poor people in North Oxford, he had paid for an entire house to be built there for the use of families who found themselves homeless for a time. Soon, Clara was busy tutoring poor children who had trouble learning to read and visiting sick people in town. About this time, a smallpox epidemic raged through town, and Clara was soon busier than ever nursing many patients with the dreaded disease. It wasn't long, however, before she herself was a patient, having come down with the disease. Thankfully, she had a mild case, and all she needed was bed rest to make a full recovery. As she lay in bed, she thought about what she should do next. She was 17 years old now. Her mother had been married and had a baby by that age, and her sister Sally now had 3 small children. Was it time for her also to think about marriage? Clara tried to imagine herself with a husband, a house, and small children running around her feet, but she could not. Perhaps it was all the geography she had studied in school, or something else, but she had the feeling that she needed a life different from that. The thought struck and startled her that she needed adventure. No one would have thought of timid Clara Barton as the type of girl who craved adventure, but deep down, she did. A week later, she decided she was crazy for thinking she could ever find adventure. It was hard enough to speak to the strangers who passed through town, let alone think of leaving her home. Still, the idea persisted, and a part of her began to wonder where that adventure might lie. There was no easy answer to this question. Young women in America had very few choices about what they could do with their lives, but Clara gave the matter a lot of thought while she lay recovering from smallpox. By the time she was better, she had made up her mind. She would ask Stephen for a job at the new cloth factory he had built nearby. A job meant money, and money meant opportunities. At first, Stephen laughed at the idea. 2 of Clara's cousins already worked at the factory, but that was because they needed the money. Everyone in the Barton family had always assumed that Clara would stay at home helping her mother and grandmother until she married. Besides, Stephen pointed out, Clara was only 5 feet tall. How would she ever reach the shuttles on the looms? But she would not be put off. It had taken her a long time to decide what she needed to do next, and she was not going to be dissuaded. Eventually, Stephen gave in, and Clara began work at the factory. Stephen even built a platform for his young sister to stand on so that she could reach everything she needed to work on the loom. The work was hot and noisy, but Clara loved her job and eagerly awaited her first paycheck. However, it was her one and only paycheck. She had been working at the factory for only 2 weeks when the family was roused in the middle of the night. The factory was on fire. It burned to the ground. Although it was never proved, rumor had it that the fire was arson, the work of a disgruntled creditor of Stephen's. Whatever the reason for the fire, the result was the same. Clara was out of a job, and she could see no other way out of her situation. She became shy and withdrawn again, and even Julia could not shake her out of it. Later that year, her grandmother died, and Clara had even less to do than before. Some days she could hardly be bothered leaving the house. One winter day, Clara came home from church with numb hands. 2 of her fingers even had chilblains on them. Her mother noticed the raised red areas. "What is wrong with your hands?" she asked as they were getting out of the gig. "Nothing," Clara replied. "Why, Clara, I do believe you have chilblains. You must wear your gloves." Clara ran into the house and up the stairs. She slammed her bedroom door shut behind her, flung herself onto the bed, and sobbed. "What is the matter with me?" she asked herself. The truth was that she did not have any gloves. She had worn her last pair out and did not have the courage to ask her father or mother for some new ones. Clara sobbed for a long time, wishing that somehow she could be more like Julia or Sally or just about anyone else she knew. Why was it so hard to ask for even the simplest things for herself, when she knew that her father clothed many poor people in town and would gladly buy her the gloves? The question haunted her. 2 weeks later, she was to discover that it haunted her parents, too. Once again, Clara was back in bed, this time with the mumps. During her illness, she spent many hours lying on the daybed in the downstairs sun porch. At the same time, her father had invited a traveler to stay at the house. His name was Lorenzo Fowler, and he was a famous Englishman who believed in a new science called phrenology. Clara listened silently as Mr. Fowler explained phrenology to her mother in the next room. From what she could gather, it was the science of what went on in the brain. According to Lorenzo Fowler, the brain was divided up into many little compartments that controlled various behaviors, such as cautiousness, hope, destructiveness, and marvelousness. Everyone's brain was different. Some brains had bigger compartments of firmness, and others had smaller compartments of constructiveness. The combination of all compartments made you the type of person you were. By studying the shape of a person's head, it was possible to see how big the various compartments were. Clara was just about to drift off to sleep when she heard her mother mention her name. All of this might be true. I think it probably is. But the question I have is, how can knowing this science help someone like our daughter Clara? She is so timid and shy, I don't think she will ever be able to make her own way in the world. Why, she can't even tell us when she needs a new pair of gloves, Clara heard her mother say. There was a pause, and then Mr. Fowler replied, Tell me more about your daughter. How old is she? Has she always been so timid? Do you know what made her that way? Clara lay in bed, shocked at what her mother was saying to a stranger. Mrs. Barton told the visitor about Clara's reluctance to ask for anything for herself and how she found it very hard to make new friends. After they had discussed all of Clara's problems for about half an hour, Mr. Fowler made his diagnosis. I think, ma'am, he began, that Clara will never assert herself on her own behalf. She will suffer personal wrong before she will ever draw attention to it. But when it comes to other people, she will be as bold as a lion, perfectly fearless. You must encourage her to find a situation where others need her to be outgoing, and I'm sure she will rise to the occasion. Clara needs a reason to come out of her shell. I think I agree with you, Clara heard her mother say. But do you have anything specific you could recommend? I think perhaps teaching school would be a good thing for Clara. From what you say, she is very quick, and I believe she will put the needs of the students before her own, Mr. Fowler replied. Clara lay still for a long time, thinking about the conversation she had just overheard. She wondered whether she would make a good teacher. She imagined herself standing in front of a class filled with students, all looking to her for direction and encouragement. The thought of it scared her.
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3: 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This is a mini-series with Pastor Steve Conway and his wife Tammy. Welcome, both of you.
4: Hello, thank you.
3: They have a series on 3ABN that's called When We Talk. You've done more than one season, I believe.
5: No, we just one season.
4: 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We have 13, though, on our website.
3: Boy, When We Talk. Mm-hmm. But you have a teaching and seminar ministry, and it's called Stamina
4: for Life. Yes.
3: Stamina for Life.
4: Yeah.
3: So you go around, and when Steve's not in the pulpit, that you go around and present this to many people. Now, Tammy, I understand that you've got some specializations on being a mental health coach.
4: Yes, yes, yes.
3: And also a grief recovery specialist.
4: Yes, yes. My passion is to help people. So mental health, of course, is a huge thing. And grief is something that is very common yet not talked about. So I walk with individuals and groups through processing change.
3: So we're looking at three programs in this mini series of addiction, grief, and grief recovery, and marriage and relationships. So, Pastor Steve, would you lead us with a word of prayer?
5: Absolutely. Father in heaven, thank you for the privilege of life, health, and a portion of strength. As we begin our conversation, we pray that your presence will be with us, that our hearts and our minds might be open, be with our listeners as well, so that something that is said may spark interest or perhaps provide answers or even raise very significant questions. We thank you in advance for hearing and answering our prayer in Jesus' name. Amen.
3: Amen. And listeners, you may recognize that voice because Pastor Steve and Tammy, their program, When We Talk, is broadcast on Strong Tower Radio twice a week. And then also, Pastor Steve, some of his pulpit ministry is rebroadcast on our preaching program. It's called Fresh Manna. That's daily at 11 o'clock and 1 o'clock in the morning, and also on Saturday morning also. So with that in mind, the topic is addiction. And Tammy, you have specialized in this particular area. What is addiction? Now, I must say, people use that word pretty freely. Sometimes it's appropriate and some of it's not. So what is addiction?
4: Addiction in its simplest form is a defect that takes place in the brain. The brain's inability to perceive and process the difference between pleasurable and unpleasurable experiences.
3: A defect in the brain.
4: Yeah, a defect in the brain.
3: And the difference between pleasurable and unpleasurable. You must be more to it than that.
4: Yeah.
3: Subdivide that between the pleasure and that.
4: Yeah. So, of course, when the brain is going through a process, and we got to call it a disease, right? Over the years, it has been a lot of back and forth in medical, spaces in regards to what is this? Is it a choice? Or is it a disease, And what we've discussed. And the answer is that it's actually both. It is actually both. What you'll hear if you were to talk to an alcoholic or someone who is a drug addict, maybe the first one or two tries is a choice. But after that, most times it is actually not.
3: It sounds like what Satan does is Nick tempts you with something and then doesn't let you go.
4: Yeah. The brain is actually changed. The neurons and the GABA, all those things that we see taking place. There are some things that literally change in the brain. And so I remember growing up as a kid, having a father who was an addict, an alcoholic, and being very angry with him because why don't you just stop? right? You can stop if you really loved me. It wasn't until I got older and kind of got studying in this line of, in this area, that I was humbled, right? That in fact, it takes most addicts 5.2 to 7 times to try quitting before it actually really sinks in.
6: So literally it's got out of their control.
4: Yeah.
6: First few times, they made a choice early on and that eventually got out of control. Certain groups, Native Americans have been said to have a higher, more trouble or weakness with alcohol. Is that still a standing argument or?
4: I love actually really bringing up that particular population. They are very special. And the reason why is because you're right. There is somewhat of a biological bent. And yet at the same time,
6: maybe cultural barriers are minimal.
4: Well, cultural barriers, but how did they get there? You know, that wasn't how they began. You know, there's a lot of backstory behind how they got to be one of the larger populations who deal with alcohol. Right. Addiction. Alcohol was one of the things that was used as an exchange with them in order to get their land or. And so, yes, they are a population who struggles very heavily with addiction in many forms.
6: So we talked about, is addiction any disease or a choice? And you said both.
4: Yes. Yes. The reason why I think it's really a pertinent conversation to have nowadays is because it's not a secret. Right. That the way that people are using illicit or illegal drugs nowadays is growing. I know in Michigan, where we're from, we see corners where there's these stores popping up all over the place. And it's no longer just a city issue. In our rural areas, you see that marijuana has been legalized, right? And the way that people have viewed marijuana in the past is that it's not a harmful drug, right? You don't really see a whole lot of reports.
6: That was sold pretty heavy.
4: Oh, very heavy. Yeah.
6: It's safer than alcohol, maybe.
4: Yeah. Yeah. And so we have, you know, there are some properties, right, within marijuana, such as the THC and different things and cannabinoids that people have tried to extract and use much in a lot of different drugs, right, that we try to use for good purposes. But the problem with marijuana is that over the years, much like a lot of drugs, we can't control who is producing. Right? This drug. And you hear a lot of people say, if you're familiar with people who have used these things in the past, like it's changed, there's something different. And they're absolutely right. Right? The THC levels have been so drastically manufactured and heightened that there's no possible way to know what's being sold in these particular places. And so
6: no standardization.
4: No standardization. Yeah.
6: And not only that is, you know, as we with different plants and stuff you've hybridized and so on and so forth. Mm-hmm. And there's also the issue of distillation. So you take the product and then you intensify it to a greater level. So it is not the same thing. And some of the logic that was used to say this was safe, which it was debatable, it's even less a weaker argument today than ever before.
4: Absolutely. Absolutely. So addiction, you know, can begin, right, as a disorder, like you much brought out in our Native American brothers and sisters, in the genes or pleasure, but ends as a disorder of choice and gives the brain a powerful tool, right, to protect itself. We were built, God blessed us to be able to have the regulations of pleasure. Right. But once the brain has been messed with these chemicals, you'll notice that there's never enough. Right. And there comes a point where the brain just can't stop and it cannot change itself from recognizing that, you know what, there is no further you can go with this. And of course, unfortunately, many people end up losing their lives chasing the high.
6: Unfortunately, they're no longer in control.
4: Yeah. Yeah. Yeah. You know, the teen population is something that I'm very concerned with nowadays.
6: And this is literally changed, and particularly in the state of Michigan and other states that have legalized it.
4: Yes.
6: Yeah. It's morphed, if you wish.
4: Absolutely. Absolutely. And we're not always given all the information in regards to how these things are playing out and how many people are showing up in our hospitals and to what degree it's impacting them. Our teen population is really actually under siege right now.
6: Which is, this is our next generation. This is the people who will be paying our social security.
4: Hey, yeah, yes. Yeah. So between the ages of 12 and 17, they are definitely under attack. And there is not one area, that doesn't matter whether you're in a private school or a public school, whether you're in the cities or in rural areas, they are all succumbing, or many of them are succumbing to this. In fact, 40% of high school students have said they have actually tried some illicit drug, including marijuana. 40%.
6: Now, with the legalization, what is the age? Not that I'm totally against it, so I'm not paying attention to that, but what is the legalized age that a person could purchase it? Not that I want to encourage that, but you're mentioning that teens are using it.
4: Mm-hmm.
6: Is there a prohibition where they should not, I mean, legally should not be using it?
4: From my understanding, we are still on the same lines when it comes to alcohol. Right. So the age of 21 and older, the
6: what you're implying is, mm-hmm. is just like with cigarettes and alcohol, that barrier is broken through regularly.
4: Yes, mm-hmm. absolutely. Absolutely. And with the idea or the idea that we have centered around marijuana not being such a difficult drug. Right. There are some families who have lowered their antennas regarding their children actually having access to it. So more kids are actually doing it in the home. Right.
6: Well, it's always happened that kids got into the liquor cabinet
4: or mm-hmm.
6: the adults.
4: Mm-hmm.
6: Why should this be any different? We're still dealing with people.
4: Yes. Mm-hmm. Yes.
5: I think another thing is. The stigmatization
6: yes.
5: of drug use, which is what I mean is people form a picture in their mind of what drug use looks like.
4: Yeah.
5: And that is the person who's wandering around the street, the person who's beat up, the person who gets sexually assaulted. And so if I'm a parent and my child is, first, maybe they start out with pills or something like that. Because of the picture that I formed in my mind, I don't want my child to be a streetwalker. I don't want my child to be assaulted. I don't want them to be killed. And so a lot of parents will make what they believe is a good decision.
6: They're saying it's a safe environment, letting them in.
5: Yeah, I'd rather you do it at home. Mm-hmm. Then you do it somewhere where a person can take advantage of you.
4: Mm-hmm.
5: But the ugly side of that is
6: you're introducing them.
5: Not only are you introducing them, but most parents don't see having to enter into their child's room and find them overdosed on the floor. They don't want that, but they also don't want the other. And sometimes in trying to avoid, you know, them being hurt out in the street, so to speak, they end up allowing them to be hurt in the home. So it ends up backfiring.
4: Mm-hmm.
6: Another thought that comes to mind, and please help me, Tammy, you know about this more than I do, that the concept of temperance and the avoidance of alcohol, drugs, cigarettes, the threshold has been light, has almost non-existence in the general population. You should smoking is bad for you. We've got the documentation that's everywhere, but alcohol and itself is there's no don't take the first one that's not even on the radar of the general public.
4: Mm-hmm, mm-hmm. It's very true. We have definitely become or created a space of this idea of tolerance. And yet what we don't realize, or I think a lot of people don't realize, is how delicate the brain development is. And so it's delicate from womb to the tomb, right? But specifically when we're dealing with younger people, the earlier that they use, the more likely that their brain function is going to be damaged and have a residual impacts or effects. And so this is why the cry is now we have to start early. We have to start educating them as early as even elementary school. They are actually even getting involved, right? And getting the access to illicit drugs even there. So we need to begin talking to them honestly about how the impacts of this, the substances, right? And in the street, the other thing that's very disturbing is, there's a fentanyl, right, issue that's been going on for a really long time. And what's been discovered is with street drugs, and now people are making synthetics, that the things that they normally would have in place in order to help, such as using Narcan, won't work with these increase of these drugs being chemically synthesized. And so it's a real issue.
5: Yeah, I want to touch on what you mentioned about the temperance, which we and one of the interpretations, I think the one we agree on,
3: right,
5: is it means, you know, moderation in that which is good, and abstinence, absolutely none of that which is harmful for us. And I think we, this goes back to pictures that we form in our mind. We would hear about cocaine or opioids, mm-hmm, or, you know, marijuana and other drugs. We'll hear about crystal meth and all of that. But, you know, in our country and in our culture, we actually will allow the marketing and advertisement of the most dangerous of all substances, which is probably alcohol.
4: Absolutely.
5: You know, and when I say it's the most dangerous, the reason I say that is because even if it's heroin or cocaine, a person can come off of those things and, you know, as
4: without medical,
5: say, cold turkey, yeah, or whatnot. But with alcohol, if a person is addicted to alcohol, physiologically, you know, they need medical attention when they are coming off because they can literally die.
3: It needs to be assisted. Yes. It could be medical supervision.
4: Yes.
5: Absolutely. Absolutely. Yes. And so we are marketing and advertising this, which is the most lethal in many ways of the substances that people will use. And so there's a, let me say this, for me as a Christian, there's a different way that my mind should be working and processing this. That is different from the way that the rest of the world processes this. In fact, I was listening to a program the other day where, you know, Christians were, and they were talking about the use of alcohol, and they were saying from their perspective and how they interpret the Bible, that there's nothing wrong with it as long as it's done in moderation. And a lot of Christians even use alcohol in the context of their worship service, Eucharist, communion, so forth and so on. But I think especially during this time, this is not me being judgmental, at least that's not my intention. But especially during these times, I think seeing what the use of alcohol and these other drugs, what they do to our mental faculties and our capacity to make healthy choices. Mm-hmm. We believe that God is a God who says, choose you this day whom you will serve. I've set before you life and death. Choose life. And when we're living in a time where there are substances that can so impair our ability to be able to make the best choice, which is for life and that life eternal, I think as Christians, we need to begin the process in a completely different way.
3: We need to seriously look at temperance again. Mm-hmm. If we ever needed temperance, we need it now.
5: Absolutely.
3: Now, Tammy, you're going to be looking at the state of Colorado.
4: Yeah.
3: Why is that significant?
4: I think it's powerful. When I discovered that Colorado State was one of the first states to legalize marijuana recreationally, right? This is the right era that we're in now. It's one way, is one thing to legalize it for medicinal purposes, right? But now we see that people can go and get it because they just want to get high, you know, and it's not seen as a bad thing. But in 2012, this is why it's important for us to actually do research. 13 years ago. And most people, again, maybe who would listen to this and say, man, I've been doing marijuana for years and there's no big deal, right? Colorado State, when they legalized it, they did not readily put out this information, but 138% increase, 138% increase upon legalization. There was 138% increase in fatalities with drivers testing positive for marijuana between the time of 2013 all the way up to 2020. Right. And for every $1, because this is the other thing, the reason why they feel like it's important for us to legalize is because it's going to bring in tax dollars. This is a very familiar conversation.
3: Alcohol, tobacco.
4: Right. And so if we bring that up to present time, it was like, man, we're going to get revenue from this. The state is going to benefit from this. However, For every $1 of tax revenue that Colorado actually gained, they spent $4.50 on the cost of induced health care, education, and impaired driving.
6: Same failed argument.
4: Yes. Yes.
6: It's new under the sun, as Solomon said.
4: Yeah.
6: Now you have some other information that is quite startling.
4: Yes. You know, I want to keep reminding people of this. I know recently, you know, we heard that marijuana was being removed, right, as a Schedule I drug to a Schedule III drug. And
6: which is worse, which is more serious.
4: Right. So Schedule I is definitely worse. It is at the top, right? You need to be definitely worried about these drugs. Why? Because they are highly addictive, and potential for abuse. And the reason why they know this is because studies have proven this out. And interestingly enough,
6: not emotions,
4: right? Research has proven this. Other Schedule I drugs are things like heroin, LSD, ecstasy, and magic mushrooms. And now we have taken marijuana, which was also in the same category as these very scary things that we, you know, I wouldn't want my kid to come home and say, hey, mom, I'm going to do heroin today, right? But some reason now we're getting ready to move this, or have moved it, marijuana, down to a Schedule III, which is not a harmful drug. They've put it in the same category as Tylenol.
6: But it isn't.
4: But it is not.
6: So where do we go from here?
4: Yes. One of the things I think that is very important, because this is ultimately a family issue, right? We have to, as families, begin to have these conversations in our homes. We cannot leave it to society. We cannot leave it to...
6: You can't trust these other people don't have the best interests of your family. Mm-mm. And if society goes in a certain direction, doesn't mean you need to go the same direction. As my family used to say, oh, if they go over the cliff,
4: yes,
6: you go over the cliff too.
4: Yeah, yeah, yeah.
5: I think if I could just add in, especially when it comes to teenagers, because we mentioned marijuana use amongst teens, there's some research that's been done that it notes some factors that can alert parents to the potential of their children testing the water, so to speak. The curiosity is one of the main things that will get children engaged. They are curious about it, especially if they've seen adults doing it or maybe their peers doing it. And when they see their peers doing it, of course, there's the social element. I want to fit in, right? I want to do what everyone else around me is doing. And sometimes teenagers, when they see things, they will overestimate. This is a University of Michigan study that was done, suggests that they will overestimate the prevalence of substance use among their peers.
6: They'll think everybody's
5: doing it. Right, I'm the only one that's not doing it.
6: Oh, I've heard that before.
5: Absolutely. And so a couple of other things really quickly here that parents need to be aware of. A family history of substance
4: use. Yes.
5: Associating with substance using peers. Coping with mental health issues like anxiety, depression, or ADHD. So let's say a young person is curious and they're wrestling with one of these disorders and they try something and it's like, whoa, mm-hmm. This actually, it helps. It makes me feel better, right? Also, low parental monitoring and a lack of connectedness. This is on the part of parents with schools and the peers that your young person is around and engaged with.
4: And interestingly enough, to kind of close out, connected to that use is high depression, anxiety, and suicide.
5: Mm.
4: So imagine someone going to the well to try to think they're going to save themselves or heal themselves from something that's supposed to help it, and it actually is causing that very same thing.
6: Some long-term effects debunks the concept that marijuana is safe.
4: Yeah.
6: If it was wrong in the past, it's even worse today, because what you said, this is not the same intensity, distillation, hybrid. This is not the one of the 60s.
4: Yeah. No longer the 60s. And, you know, it's also linked to high rates of heart rate, which can lead to risk of heart attack as well. And so most people, when they're experiencing doing these things, they experience the racing heart and they experience the euphoria. But eventually, the end result are the negatives of those very same things. Yeah.
6: Short-lived.
4: Yeah.
6: Anything else you want to bring up?
5: I think I'll throw this and you can try to knock it out of the park. Pass it. And that is, we, of course, we're in a Christian context, and in the context of church, addiction is something that is so
7: foreign.
5: It's not foreign, actually. It's riddled with shame.
4: Yeah.
5: Which means that chances are everyone in the congregation either has someone in their family or knows someone, or sometimes there are people in the congregation who themselves have recovered from addiction. But because of the nature of the Christian community, no one really wants to talk about it. So it becomes, and that's because of the shame that's associated with it. So the person who has an addiction is unfortunately many times less likely to actually reach out for help in the context of a church community. And I always say this, of course, as a pastor, if there's any place where we should be able to go and find help for the things that are sucking the life out of us and our families, it should most certainly be the church. So I think that the shame that is attached to it in the context of church, we need to be able to do something. We need to be able to remove that so that people can say, hey, I need help, or my child needs help, or my child is going through something. I have absolutely no clue how to deal with this, instead of just sweeping it under the rug and pretending as everything is okay.
4: Yeah. I guess the last thing that I would say in regards to this, and I'm glad that you brought this up, because I have a lot of empathy for our churches. I believe our churches want to help. We just don't know how. Right. So one of the first things that I want to encourage for our churches to do is to not be afraid to seek help. Most counties do have programs that are available and for free, that if you are dealing with a adolescent or even an adult who is dealing with addiction, there is someone who's available there to help you. There's inpatient programs. There's even outpatient programs as well. Things that don't require you to stay, you know.
6: You know, it's interesting, the term open secret, that maybe you think nobody else is watching, but other people are observing and know that there is a problem. They're just hoping that you were willing to deal with it.
4: Absolutely. Absolutely. And I want to encourage our members who are in recovery, who have found, by the grace and power of God, success, that they have been overcomers. God has given you a gift. Share the gift, create a space, because you know what it's like to be able to create a space in your church so that the person with shame can come and talk about it.
6: There's a parachurch movement that is growing. It's called Recovery Church. Mm-hmm. And we've actually, here on Star Tower Radio, interviewed an individual that's helping with this area.
5: But that's interesting. I wonder if all of our churches shouldn't be that. Or have some element. That doesn't mean that the entire thing should be about it. But when I grew up, midweek Bible studies always included testimony time. One of my wife's favorite passages is Revelation chapter 12,
4: verse 11.
5: And they overcame him by the blood of the Lamb and by the word of their testimony. And I think if we remove that shame, and people who actually have been delivered by the Lord are able to share about how God delivered them and what that journey was like, not just for them, because the reality is when you're dealing with addiction, your family is on the journey with you. You know, anyone who's around you, they're taking that journey with you. So,
4: and not just substance addiction, all addiction.
6: Yeah, absolutely. Well, you've been listening to the Conways, just a nice conversation about important issues. I'm calling it the Conway mini series of addiction. We're going to talk this part two. The second episode will be on grieving, and the last one will be on marriage. Stay tuned. We're with Pastor Steve Conway and his wife Tammy. I'm your host, Tom Azur, for Strong Tower Radio Specials.
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9: What is Jesus doing in heaven right now? Do priests have the authority to forgive sins? And what about the question of sexual immorality? We'll answer these questions and more in just a moment here on Line Upon Line. Welcome to Line Upon Line, brought to you by It Is Written. This is where we get to answer your Bible questions. I'm John Bradshaw. With me, Pastor Wes Peppers. Wes, thanks for being here.
10: Pastor John, always good to be here.
9: Are you ready to go?
10: We are ready to go.
9: Okay, here's a first question.
10: All right.
9: And this is an interesting question. By the way, if you have a question, email it to us at lineuponline@iiw.org. That's lineuponline, one word, at iiw.org. We want to hear from you. Here's the question. With respect to the advice that Paul offers in 1 Corinthians chapter 7, isn't it better to get married to the wrong person rather than to fornicate or commit sexual immorality? So rather than do that, because of course we shouldn't do that, would you be better off marrying the wrong guy or the wrong girl?
10: Well, my grandpa always said, two wrongs don't make a right. So it's probably better to do the right thing rather than do one or the other of the wrong thing. And so Paul says there, Corinthians, it's better for you to be as I am, which Paul was single. He remained single his whole life, than to burn with passion and do the wrong thing.
9: Now, some have suggested that Paul may have been married at one time or another. When he wrote to the Corinthians, it's certain that he wasn't. Here's exactly what he said. I say, therefore, to the unmarried and widows, it is good for them if they abide even as I. But if they cannot contain, let them marry. For it is better to marry than to burn. So if desire, and I'm going to call that appropriate desire, because human beings were created for desire, among other things, it's better to marry rather than leave yourself open to falling into the temptation of sexual immorality. But is it better to marry the wrong person?
10: Well, why not marry the right person? We have that option as well.
9: But the right person hasn't come along.
10: Sure. Well, then Paul would say it's better for you to remain as I am. So sexual purity, the Bible talks about it, and God can give us strength for that until the right person does come. But I would say it's not good to marry the wrong person, nor is it good to fornicate. And God gives us a better choice. He gives us a better option, and that is trusting Him and, you know, following the process of finding an equally yoked spouse. And certainly God wants us to be in that relationship. He wants us to have, you know, sexuality is very much a thing given by God, but in the right context, in the right way that God has designed it.
9: So it's interesting. The question says, I see what God wants, and I'm okay with that. But if I'm not able to do that, would it be okay to do something unwise?
10: The answer would be no.
9: See, here's what you can do. You can go to God and say, this was your idea, and I'm okay with that, so you make it happen. God does not expect you to pluck a spouse out of thin air, nor does He expect you to remain sexually pure if it's impossible for you. Now, number two before number one. It is not impossible for you, because all of God's biddings are enablings, and God's purpose is to live His life in you and keep you pure. God can do that in your life. And then if you're looking for a spouse because you don't want to remain single, nothing wrong with that. But you go to God and say, we will do it your way or no way. You place the onus on God, and He will make it happen in the right way. Would you say amen out there?
10: I would say amen. And, you know, there's a lot of people that have followed the wrong plan, and they remain or end up more unhappy than they would have if they'd have just followed God's plan. And sometimes that requires a little bit of struggle and battle along the way, but ultimately it's a better way every single time.
9: Amen to that. Question. What does it mean when it says, till all is fulfilled, or I have fulfilled the law? Seems to me this is a reference to Jesus speaking in Matthew chapter 5.
10: Yeah, let's read that. Matthew 5, verse 17. Do not think that I came to destroy the law or the prophets. I did not come to destroy, but fulfill. For assuredly I say to you, till heaven and earth pass away, one jot or one tittle will by no means pass from the law till all is fulfilled. Obviously, it's a reference to that.
9: Yeah, and so Jesus is saying what?
10: He's simply saying that the Ten Commandments are in effect to the end of time and beyond the end of time, even into eternity. It doesn't make sense that when we get there, then the law is done away with. Jesus is just making a simple expression that the law is eternal until heaven and earth pass away, the end of time, forever. It's still a good thing.
9: Amen. Gladys asks us, please explain what the rod of iron means in Revelation 2 and verse 27. I'm going to read that. Gladys, I'll turn there right now and read it for you. Revelation 2, verse 27. So this is in the context of Jesus' messages to the seven churches in Revelation. The seven churches were bodies of believers in actual cities in what today is Western Turkey. Back then it was known as Asia Minor. And in the early days of Christianity, there were flourishing churches there in such places as Ephesus, Paul wrote to the Ephesians, Laodicea, which was right by Colossae, Thyatira and Philadelphia and others. So here, it says in Revelation chapter 2, in the message to Thyatira, and he shall rule them with a rod of iron, as the vessels of a potter shall they be broken to shivers. Maybe that means slivers. Even as I received of my father. What's this Jesus with a rod of iron? Makes him sound like a tough kind of a character.
10: Well, a rod of iron is hard to bend. It's hard to break. It's always used as a term of authority, a term of justice, signifying that Jesus will bring justice. And when he returns at the end of time, when judgment takes place, and he has the authority to do so. And so both those terms, I think, authority and justice, that God is a God of love, but justice is involved in love. And so there's a broader picture here, but that's one of the specific characteristics that he has.
9: This is one place where you see that the book of Revelation was built on the Old Testament scriptures. Mm-hmm. When John was writing the book of Revelation, he was grabbing word pictures from the Old Testament and using them, helping the New Testament readers with a frame of reference for their interpretation of the book of Revelation. This phrase, a rod of iron, is taken from Psalm 2, where the psalmist wrote, I'll start in verse 8, ask of me, and I shall give thee the heathen for thine inheritance, and the uttermost parts of the earth for thy possession. Thou shalt break them with a rod of iron. You shall dash them in pieces like a potter's vessel. A messianic psalm pointing to the advent of Jesus the Messiah, authority and justice.
10: That's right. All right. Those two things.
9: Here's a question from Joseph. In Genesis 22, it says that Isaac carried the wood that would be used for a sacrifice up the mountain. But it also says a mule carried the wood until they reached the foot of the mountain. If a mule was used to carry the wood that far, isn't that a lot of wood for a 20-year-old to carry up a mountain?
10: Well, maybe it is, maybe it isn't, but obviously he did it. So it might have been a struggle for him, but I don't think they were carrying enough wood for the whole winter. It was wood for one fire, for one sacrifice, and a young 20-year-old young man probably had the energy to do it, so I don't see it as a conflict, really.
9: Well, there's something that maybe, Joseph, you haven't considered, and that's this. First, it wasn't Mount Everest, so they weren't hiking, you know, to the top of the Himalayas with this wood. It was a smaller mountain. Second thing is, what precludes the young fella from making more than one trip?
10: There you go.
9: Dad, we're going to need wood, so you wait here while I take the first load up, and then maybe we'll walk up together on the second. Or, Dad, I brought up some of the wood. I'll go down for the rest. Pretty simple. It's true, you know. And this, I think, raises a question. God doesn't give us all the details about subjects in the Bible. So what you can do is you can go on a hunt for missing details and say, well, here's a problem. Or you can assume that those details would play out like they should. Mm-hmm. Now, if you are, and I'm certainly not accusing Joseph of this, not in the least, if you're wired that way, that you can just go hunting for everything that you say, well, this proves this, or this doesn't prove that, or clearly God, you know,
10: that's right,
9: dropped the ball on this one. We don't know how to answer this question. Or you can simply say, there are some things I don't know. There are some details that weren't included here. Let's assume God's got that figured out, and we'll be okay.
10: That's right. And everything we need to have full confidence in the Bible is written. And just because something wasn't written doesn't mean it didn't happen or that it wasn't important. It just wasn't recorded. And so we do that today. I mean, people keep a diary on a daily basis, and they don't write down every single event that happened. They write the main points. And that's what God does in the Bible. No need to doubt it. Every reason to trust it.
9: Amen. Here's a question from Tyler. It's another question about, or at least from, the seven churches of Revelation. When the Bible says, "And you shall have tribulation 10 days, does this mean that we shall have a literal tribulation 10 years, as this is part of the prophetic prophecy foretold by the angel to the prophet John?" Now, I think I know where he's coming from, because we will have said right here on Line Upon Line that in prophecy, a day represents a year. Now, if you want to nail that down, you go to Ezekiel 4:6, Numbers 14:34. You look in the prophecies of Daniel chapter 9. The only way those prophecies work is if a day represents a year. Where you talk about the 7 years.

0: It's a lovely setting.
1: Mm-hmm.
0: And it was clearly an amazing palace. The ruins today are absolutely phenomenal.
1: Absolutely.
0: We filmed part of an It Is Written television program there.
1: Nice.
0: Yeah, and we focused on this question. So the 10 years are from 303 to 313.
1: 313, that's right.
0: 10 years of absolutely intense persecution under the reign of Emperor Diocletian. Okay, so why would we put it back there as something that's fulfilled? So now Tyler can breathe a sigh of relief.
1: Mm-hmm.
0: He doesn't have 10 years of awful tribulation to live through down the end of time here. What authorizes us or permits us to say, Tyler, this happened back in the day?
1: Well, we follow a historicist understanding of Bible prophecy, which means that many of the events that much of the book of Revelation reveals events as they happen throughout time from the author's day, John's day, until our day. And you see that outlined very clearly as you march through Bible prophecy in the book of Revelation. It's very clearly, it makes the most sense. It makes it fits with all the many of the events of history. And it's very clear that it was doing that. So that description of that letter fit that specific time period in the 300s.
0: It's addressed to the church of Smyrna.
1: Mm-hmm.
0: Smyrna, the name Smyrna is built on the word myrrh. And myrrh was derived from a tree, or is derived from a tree that is injured or wounded, and it bleeds this gum or this sap that is made into myrrh. Smyrna, beautiful place. It's a lovely city on the west coast of Turkey. Well, it's not Smyrna, it's Izmir today. And there are some fascinating ruins there. Tyler, we hope that helped. And we hope that helped. We'll be back with more questions and more answers in just a moment. This is Line Upon Line, brought to you by It Is Written.
2: It was given as a gift by the wise men to the newborn Christ. Later, an entire city named after the precious perfume would feature prominently in the book of Revelation. While exiled on Patmos, John writes to a young church of Christian believers in Smyrna to encourage them as they prepare to endure fierce persecution at the hands of a Roman emperor. In a foreshadowing of what awaits God's people in the last days, the apostle shares Christ's message of hope. Do not fear any of those things which you are about to suffer. Be faithful unto death, and I will give you the crown of life. The Seven Churches of Revelation, Smyrna. Discover how Jesus can turn your trials into victories. The Seven Churches of Revelation, Smyrna. 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
0: You know that at It Is Written, we are serious about studying the Word of God, and we encourage you to be serious as well. Well, here's what you do if you want to dig deeper into God's Word. Go to itiswritten.study for the It Is Written Bible Study Guides online. 25 in-depth Bible studies that will take you through the major teachings of the Bible. You'll be blessed, and it's something you'll want to tell others about as well. Itiswritten.study. Go further. Itiswritten.study. Welcome back to Line Upon Line, brought to you by It Is Written. He is Wes Peppers. I'm John Bradshaw. These are your Bible questions, or if not yours specifically, but you'd like to submit one, email us, lineuponline@iiw.org, and we would love to include your question in a Line Upon Line program. Wes, here's one of those questions I said at the beginning of the program we would get to. It's from Elena. Elena says, can you explain John chapter 20, verses 22 and 23 about forgiveness of sins? It sounds here like God has given priests the power to forgive sins.
1: Absolutely. That's a good question, and a lot of people have had that question. So Let's read the passage. John chapter 20, verse 22 and 23. And when he had said this, he breathed on them and said to them, "Receive the Holy Spirit. If you forgive the sins of any, they are forgiven them. If you retain the sins of any, they are retained."
0: So does that mean that if I forgive the sins of somebody, they are forgiven? Or does it mean that Matthew and John and Thomas, fellows he was speaking to, have the authority to forgive sins?
1: No. It does not.

0: Well, how do you know it does not? Because it sounds like it does.
1: It sounds like it does. And sometimes the Bible will say certain things and it sounds like it's saying something, but when you compare that to the rest of the Bible, you find it's really not doing that.
0: So in Mark chapter 2, Jesus says to a man, "Son, your sins be forgiven you." And there were people there, scribes and Pharisees and doctors of the law and so forth, and they were furious. They said, "Why does this man thus speak blasphemies? Who can forgive sins but God alone?" So clearly, priests don't have the authority to forgive sins. Now, I used to go to confession week after week after week after week, and I would hear the priest say something like, "Ego te absolvo," I absolve you. Now, the Mass wasn't in Latin by then, but we had some traditionalist priests, and they'd cling to some of the Latin stuff in confession and so on. And you'd go to the priest would forgive you. Now they're going to tell you, well, he's just kind of standing in for God. It's God who does the forgiving.
1: But does God need standing in for?
0: 100% he does not.
1: No.
0: We are told there is one mediator between God and men, the man Christ Jesus. So I mean to offend nobody, but I do mean to tell you the truth. The idea that a person, a priest or a plumber or a police officer can forgive your sins is unbiblical. I might go a little step further and say it's blasphemous. In fact, it's utterly heretical. Now, a couple of things to address. If you stand on my foot or fail to return my hacksaw, I can forgive you for that.
1: You can forgive me.
0: Yeah,
1: that's right.
0: But that's nothing.
1: And you
0: to do
1: should
0: with,
1: forgive me for that.
0: Well, I might forgive you for that. I must, because I'm a Christian.
1: You must, that's right.
0: Nothing to do with guilt of sin. That's just a personal offense kind of a thing. We are talking about absolving from sin. So what's the passage getting at then? Because it does say, whosoever sins you retain, they retain. If you don't retain them, they're not retained. Mm-hmm. What Jesus is doing is he's speaking to the leaders of the church, and he is saying this. You are going to be organizing a church, operating a church, leading a movement. You got stuff to deal with. You can know that when you act in my stead, you can know that when you act as leaders of the church, as my representatives, that if your heart is right with me and you're listening to me, then when you exercise forgiveness, heaven says, yes, that's appropriate. And when you choose not to, then heaven says, I support you in what you're doing because you are there carrying out my will. Not as though they're infallible. People are prone to make mistakes. It has nothing to do with absolving someone from sin. What can take away my sin? Nothing but the blood of Jesus. And you don't need a priest, a nun, a pastor, a teacher to tell you that. You got the Bible to tell you that. And when this book assures you that God forgives you of sin, you can take that to the bank and believe on it.
1: You know, and also when a minister preaches the gospel, the person has the opportunity to choose to receive that gospel and to have forgiveness of sins. But it's not up to the person that's doing the preaching. The person preaches, and then it's up to me to exercise my free will and response to God. And so really he's saying also when you're preaching the gospel, that person has the opportunity to forgive or to receive forgiveness. If they refuse that, their sin remains. If they accept it, then their sins are forgiven. So there's also that piece as well.
0: I want to go a step further with this and talk about deception. Mm-hmm. There are millions of well-meaning people around the world who are going down to their local church and saying, "Bless me, Father, for I have sinned. It has been a week, 2 weeks, 3 weeks since my last confession. Here are my sins." Or if you're modern, you sit down with a guy and you say, "Well, how's your day going? How's your week been? What's up?" And you tell him face to face, "These are the sins that I've committed." Now, for one thing, that's dehumanizing.
1: It is.
0: You are not to sit down with another human being and in search of forgiveness say, "Well, you know, I cheated on my spouse twice and I kicked the dog and I hate the neighbor and I disobeyed my teacher or my boss or my whoever the case might be." You don't need to tell anybody that but God. So there's that. But how is it, Wes, that millions of well-meaning, many of them supremely intelligent, God-fearing people think it's okay to ask a priest for forgiveness? How do we get there?
1: Well, we get it there generationally, because generations have been told that again and again and again, this is how it's done, and this is what you do, and people just accept that at face value without studying the Bible for themselves, without going to God in prayer and saying, Lord, what does your word say? What does the Bible say? Because the Bible tells us something very, very different.
0: Yeah.
1: I mean, even in the Old Testament, when we had an earthly priestly system, they still were not confessing to the priest, they were confessing to God. And so even when Jesus said to the man, your sins are forgiven you, they were ready to stone him in the gospel because they knew you just didn't do that. And you didn't confess your sins to a man. Of course, Jesus was God, so it wasn't blasphemy. But many different errors have been ingrained in the people's minds over generations because that's just how we've always done it. And somebody started something that was contrary to the Bible. And if it just gets passed from generation to generation, it becomes ignorance. But there's always the person on the earth that opens the Bible and says, you know what? There's something not right about this. And God wants that experience for us as well.
0: I want to encourage you to have courage. Because when you learn that there is no value in confessing your sins to a priest who is actually getting in the way of you and Christ, and he's usurping Christ's high priestly ministry, when you learn that there's no value in that, well, now you've got some questions to ask. Well, what do I do now? Well, you don't go back to confession because it's pointless. Well, what will people say? Not wrong question. What will God say? I want to encourage you to have courage. Follow the Bible. Tradition we follow because it's been handed down to us. And honestly, it starts to mean something. You can love it. You can value it. You can appreciate it. Sure, you can understand that. But what you want to love and value and appreciate is the Word of God. My encouragement to you is stand on the Word of God. Make decisions to follow Christ. Only let Jesus be your high priest. And by the way, I don't want to go on and on about this, but I'll go on. Whole book of Hebrews. Yes. Jesus is your priest, your high priest.
1: That's right.
0: That ought to help you see you don't need an earthly priest to get to heaven.
1: And a wonderfully sweet promise. You know, in Hebrews 8, 1 and 2, it says Jesus is our high priest. But in Hebrews 4, it says, let us come boldly to the throne of grace when we need help in time of need. And so we have that assurance that we can go straight to the source.
0: Yes.
1: We don't need anything in between. Straight to Jesus, and he will be our intercessor for God.
0: This question from Abel is related to that one. If the atonement was complete at the cross, then what is Christ doing in the most holy place of the heavenly sanctuary? Now, it's really important you examine terms. Was the atonement completed at the cross? The answer is no. The atoning sacrifice was completed at the cross. The sacrifice was completed at the cross. So we go back to the earthly sanctuary. You bring let's say a lamb in this case down to the sanctuary. The sinner confesses his sins over the lamb. The sin is now transferred to the lamb. The throat of the lamb is cut. That represents what?
1: The death of Jesus.
0: The death of Jesus on the cross. So the animal is sacrificed. Over? Is everything over now?
1: Nope, it's not over.
0: Well, wait a minute. If the atonement was complete at the cross, mm-hmm. the sanctuary service would end with the sacrifice of the animal.
1: That's right. It would
0: end. But the atonement wasn't completed at the cross. The atoning sacrifice was completed at the cross. What did they do with the blood of the lamb back there in sanctuary service?
1: Yeah, well, the priest would catch the blood into a little container. He would take it into the sanctuary, into the holy place, and he would apply it on the curtain. And that would be a symbol to the person that their sins had been forgiven.
0: That's right. And transferred to the sanctuary. Mm-hmm. So Jesus died at the cross. I understand. You could crucify me if you misunderstand my terms, or maybe even if you understand my terms. The atoning sacrifice absolutely completed the cross. Nothing you can add to it. Jesus paid it all. All to him I owe. But then Jesus ministers his blood in our behalf. And that, my brother Abel, is what's going on in the heavenly sanctuary now. How would you add to that and explain what Jesus is doing?
1: Well, Jesus, the Bible says, he's interceding for us in the heavenly sanctuary. And so that blood is covering our sins, and God is restoring into humanity the image that he first created us in perfection. And so he's growing us in more and more into his character.
0: Yes.
1: And that work is being done in the heavenly sanctuary and in our hearts and in our lives. And so it's really, some people just try to make this something that it's not. They try to say that, oh, you're saying that that's not complete and this and that. No, we're looking at a full picture
0: yes.
1: here. And the atoning sacrifice was one part of the complete picture. And God is going to finish that complete picture all the way through. And he's preparing us for heaven.
0: So that sinner who brought the lamb down, it wasn't one and only.
1: Mm-hmm.
0: He may have come down next week or next month
1: right.
0: or 6 weeks later, brought another lamb.
1: Yep.
0: So Jesus accepts you, he forgives you, but you sin. You come back and confess your sins again, and Jesus ministers his blood for you in heaven. Now, speaking of that process, let's take a moment. So the sinner comes down with the lamb. Where is God leading the sinner? He's leading the sinner back to full harmony with heaven.
1: That's right.
0: So that when you follow through the sanctuary service, ultimately on the Day of Atonement, the high priest goes into the most holy place where the Ten Commandments are, demonstrating that all separation between God and men has been removed and that sinner is walking in obedience to the law and the will of God. And that's what God wants for us. That's what God wants for you. He wants you to walk in obedience to his law, that his Ten Commandments are written on your heart. And Jesus is living his life in you. Thanks, Wes. Great
1: yes,
0: program. Appreciate
1: great.
0: It.
1: Absolutely.
0: And thank you for your questions. If you have more, line up online at IIW.org. With Wes Peppers, I'm John Bradshaw. This is Line Upon Line, brought to you by It Is Written.

0: Now the weather forecast for Strong Tower Radio. For Michigan's UP, today we'll have a 30% chance of showers mainly before 1 p.m., cloudy then gradually clearing with a high near 65 degrees. Tonight will be partly cloudy with lows at around 50 degrees with a west wind at around 10 miles per hour. For northern Michigan, today we'll have a 20% chance of showers before 2 p.m., mostly cloudy with highs near 64 degrees. And for tonight, we'll be mostly clear with lows at around 48 degrees with a west wind at around 5 to 10 miles per hour. For southern Michigan, today we'll have a 20% chance of showers, mostly cloudy with highs near 70 degrees. And for tonight, we'll be mostly clear with lows at around 55 degrees. For central Illinois, today will be mostly sunny with a high near 75 degrees with a west-northwest wind at around 10 miles per hour. And for tonight, we'll have mostly clear skies with lows at around 56 degrees. For Strong Tower Radio, I'm meteorologist Tricia Cook.
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0: Tim Zimmerman, King's Brass, will perform hymn classics with a contemporary twist at Houghton Lake Global Methodist Church on June 24th at 7 o'clock p.m., featuring three trumpets, three trombones, tuba, and keyboards, blending instruments appreciated across generations for over 40 years. 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
1: 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In fact, it's been around for 6,000 years. What is it? It's a whole food, plant-based diet. 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

0: 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I'm Vern Richardson, wildlife biologist with the Michigan DNR.
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The wonderful things the Lord showed me of heaven, I cannot describe. I saw there tables of stone in which the names of the multitude of the redeemed were engraved in letters of gold. After we beheld the glory of the temple, we went out, and Jesus left us and went into the city. Soon we heard his lovely voice again saying, "Come, my people, you have come out of great tribulation and done my will, suffered for me. Come in to supper, for I myself will serve you." We shouted, "Alleluia, glory," and entered into the city. And I saw a table of pure silver. It was many miles in length, yet our eyes could extend over it. I saw the fruit of the tree of life, the manna, almonds, figs, pomegranates, grapes, and many other kinds of fruit. Then Jesus said, "You must go back to earth again and relate to others what I have revealed to you." Then an angel bore me gently down to this dark

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1: Now the weather forecast for Strong Tower Radio. For Michigan's UP, tonight we'll have partly cloudy skies with lows at around 50 degrees with a west wind at around 10 miles per hour. Friday will be sunny with a high near 64 degrees with a northwest wind at around 10 miles per hour. For northern Michigan, tonight will be mostly clear with lows at around 48 degrees with a west wind at around 5 to 10 miles per hour. And for Friday, we'll be sunny with a high near 71 degrees with a northwest wind at around 10 to 15 miles per hour. For southern Michigan, tonight will be mostly clear with lows at around 55 degrees with a west wind at around 5 to 10 miles per hour. And for Friday, we'll be sunny with a high near 73 degrees with a west-northwest wind at around 7 to 14 miles per hour. For central Illinois, tonight will be mostly clear with lows at around 56 degrees with a northwest wind at around 5 to 7 miles per hour. And for Friday, we'll be sunny with a high near 79 degrees. For Strong Tower Radio, I'm meteorologist Tricia Cook.
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3: A few short years ago, millions of Americans felt that the world was approaching an age of utopian peace. Today, those hopes have been shattered. I'll be back in a moment with the amazing facts about the disappointing dream.
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3: Hello, this is Joe Cruz and the Amazing Facts broadcast, facts which affect you. You know, friends, at the beginning of this 20th century, a spirit of optimism filled the hearts and minds of multitudes around the face of the globe. The Industrial Revolution of the last century promised a wonderful future of prosperity, plenty, and peace for all men. Some even stated that we were entering the millennium of peace, a utopia. War was a thing. Never again were the nations of this world to enter into conflict to domineer one another. Instead, they would clasp their hands in a common bond of world peace. But today, that spirit of optimism has turned to a spirit of pessimism. The hopes of man have been dashed upon the rocks of despair. Instead of peace and serenity, there has been war and upheaval. Man looks fearfully into an uncertain future even today. He stands amid the turmoil of our present world disorder, distressed and perplexed for the things that are coming on the earth. With a Christian, things are different. Amid all the uncertainties and confusions of this age, the Christian has something that makes him optimistic about the future. Through the eyes of faith, he sees beyond the present hopelessness into a glorious future promised to him in the Bible. What is this hope that the Christian has which grips his heart and causes him to move forward with joyful anticipation into the future? We read it in Titus 2, beginning with verse 11 and on through verse 13. For the grace of God that bringeth salvation hath appeared to all men, teaching us that denying ungodliness and worldly lust, we should live soberly, righteously, and godly in this present world, looking for that blessed hope and the glorious appearing of the great God and our Savior Jesus Christ. So there it is, friends. This is the hope of the Christian. The blessed hope, the glorious appearing of Jesus Christ. You know, there are really two great focal points in the plan of salvation. In Hebrews 9 and verse 28, Paul says, "So Christ was once offered to bear the sins of many, and to them that look for him shall he appear the second time without sin unto salvation." Now here we find the first advent of Jesus into this world to offer himself as a sacrifice and to bear the sins of men. And then it goes on to say that he's coming the second time to complete that plan of redemption. The first coming of Jesus into this world was heralded by the prophets of ancient time. From Adam and Eve, God's children looked forward to that time of the fulfillment of the promised sacrifice of the Lamb. Many are those prophecies which deal with his first great entrance into the world. Micah, the 5th chapter, verse 2, predicted that Jesus would be born in Bethlehem of Judea. Daniel 9, 25 and 26 predicted the very year that Christ would begin his earthly ministry. Isaiah 7, 14 predicted that Jesus would be born of a virgin. Zechariah 9, verse 9 predicted the triumphal entry into Jerusalem. And in Psalm 22, verses 16 and 17, we find the prophecy about the death of Jesus as an atonement for man's sins. In Hosea 6, 2, we read a prediction of the resurrection of Christ. These and all other predictions of the Old Testament dealing with the first coming of Jesus were fulfilled exactly as predicted. Now to complete the plan of redemption, Christ of necessity will have to come back to this world a second time. And the Bible is not silent on this great subject, friends. In fact, it's mentioned more than any other doctrine in the entire Word of God. Over 1,500 times in the Bible. Going way back to the time of Enoch, the 7th from Adam, we read his prophecy. "Behold, the Lord cometh with 10,000 of his saints." Abraham, we're told, looked for a better country whose maker and builder was God, a country that would be established at the second advent of Jesus. Job looked forward to the time when he would be awakened to life eternal with Christ, the life giver. David predicted, "Our God shall come and not keep silent." Isaiah, the gospel prophet of the Old Testament, over and over again predicted that Jesus would come back to the world the second time. The apostles of the New Testament testified over and over of their hope, a blessed hope in the coming of Jesus. But I believe the greatest promise of all is that made by Jesus himself. In John 14, 1-3, he said, "Let not your heart be troubled. You believe in God, believe also in me. In my Father's house are many mansions. If it were not so, I would have told you. I go to prepare a place for you, and if I go and prepare a place for you, I will come again and receive you unto myself, that where I am, there ye may be also." And so, friends, the Christian today rests his hope upon the promise of Jesus himself to come back to this world and to receive us unto himself. Now the signs of our times point unmistakably to Christ's soon return. But today I'd like to answer a few questions regarding that moment of his appearance. Why is he coming? How will it take place? How can I be certain that I'll be ready when he comes? First of all, why is Jesus coming back again? Well, friends, he's coming to put an end to suffering and sin and shame. He's coming really to complete the plan of salvation. As we read in Hebrews 9:28, "Christ was once offered to bear the sins of many, and to them that look for him shall he appear the second time without sin unto salvation." So Christ is returning to this world again to bring the gift of everlasting life that he made available through his first advent on the cross. You see, the life, death, resurrection, ascension, and intercession of our Savior does not avail if Christ does not return to this earth again to complete that plan of redemption by granting the reward of everlasting life. Now in Matthew 25, we read this from the words of Jesus, "When the Son of Man shall come in his glory, and all the holy angels with him, then shall he sit upon the throne of his glory. Then shall the king say unto them on his right hand, Come ye blessed of my Father, inherit the kingdom prepared for you from the foundation of the world." Verses 31 and 34. Oh, friends, God grant that we'll be among those who will receive this cordial invitation of Christ's coming kingdom and inviting us to inherit that place with Him. But now we're brought to the question, how will Christ return to this world again? In what manner may we expect to see Him come? Well, Jesus tells us in Matthew 24, and by the way, that's the most famous chapter of all on this subject in the Bible, beginning with verse 23, he tells us how he will not return, by the way, in this text. "If any shall say unto you, Lo, here is Christ, or there, believe it not. Behold, I have told you before, wherefore if they shall say unto you, Behold, he is in the desert, go not forth. Behold, he is in the secret chambers, believe it not." So here, Christ indicated that his coming will not be something done in a corner revealed only to a few. For in the very next verse, he indicates that it'll be a worldwide spectacle to be seen by everybody. "For as the lightning cometh out of the east and shineth even unto the west, so shall also the coming of the Son of Man be." And just as you and I have seen that lightning zigzag across that darkened sky, so the heavens will become brilliant as the King of Kings and Lord of Lords descends to this earth. In Matthew 25:31, we read, "When the Son of Man shall come in his glory, and all the holy angels with him, then shall he sit upon the throne of his glory." Now look, friends, Jesus is coming in his own glory, and the glory of the myriads of the heavenly host as well, and the glory of the Father. Now just remember what happened when one angel appeared to a group of soldiers there at the resurrection of Christ. Why, they all fell down like dead men under the brilliance of that glory. Now just imagine what it'll be when 10,000 times 10,000 and thousands of thousands surround the Lord in a great display of heavenly glory at the second advent of Jesus. Oh, I tell you, it's hard to even comprehend the magnificent splendor as the heavens are ablaze with the glory of our King as his triumphal entry into this world again. Now let's turn to Acts 1 and read verses 9 to 11. Here we discover the manner in which Christ will return to this earth. "And when he had spoken these things, while they beheld, he was taken up, and a cloud received him out of their sight. And while they looked steadfastly toward heaven as he went up, behold, two men stood by them in white apparel, which also said, Ye men of Galilee, why stand ye gazing up into heaven? This same Jesus, which is taken up from you into heaven, shall so come in like manner as ye have seen him go into heaven." And so, friends, just like the disciples stood there on that mountain and saw with their literal eyes Jesus ascending into heaven, we'll be able to behold him returning to this earth again. For in like manner, we're told, he will return. In Revelation 1:7, we have this further testimony of John, "Behold, he cometh with clouds, and every eye shall see him." And then the Apostle Paul in 1 Thessalonians 4:16 says, "For the Lord himself shall descend from heaven with a shout, with the voice of the archangel, with the trump of God." Yes, friends, a trumpet will sound, the voice of the archangel will be heard, echoing throughout the length and breadth of the land, heralding the victorious return of Jesus. Yes, he's coming again. And friends, it's near at hand. It's very soon. Christ talked about the parable of that fig tree, you remember. He said, "Now learn a parable of the fig tree. When his branch is yet tender and putteth forth leaves, ye know that summer's nigh. So likewise ye, when ye shall see all these things, know that it is near even at the door." So just as surely as we see the blossoming peach trees or apple or pear trees, we know summer's near. Just so, when we see the fulfillment of these signs, we know that Christ is right at hand, even at the door. Well, what a glorious moment that'll be, friends. The Bible says, then shall appear the sign of the Son of Man, and then shall

saints from around the circle of the earth. Are you going to be among those elect ones? How can we be sure that we're ready for this glorious advent? Notice how Peter describes it for us. The day of the Lord will come as a thief in the night, in the which the heaven shall pass away with a great noise, and the elements shall melt with fervent heat. The earth also and the earth that are, works that are therein shall be burned up. The earth also and the earth that are, works that are therein shall be burned up. And then verse 14 says, "Wherefore, beloved, seeing that ye look for such things, be diligent, that ye may be found of him in peace, without spot and blameless." All right, here then are they who will be ready and prepared when he comes. They're at peace with their God and their fellow man. They're without spot and blameless. For every stain of sin has been washed away in the blood of the Lamb. They stand clothed in the righteous character of Christ himself, having surrendered their hearts, and they have walked in the light of truth from his holy word. You know, there will only be two groups when Jesus returns. The first group is the unprepared. In Revelation 6:15 and 16, it says, "The kings of the earth and the great men and the rich men and the chief captains and the mighty men and every bondman and free man hid themselves in the dens and the rocks of the mountains and said to the mountains and rocks, fall on us and hide us from the face of him that sitteth on the throne and from the wrath of the Lamb." Yes, only two classes, those that are ready, those that are not ready. One class will look up and say, "Lo, this is our God, we've waited for him and he'll save us." The other group will run and try to hide from Jesus. And now, this is Joe Cruz saying goodbye for today.

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1: Welcome to Science, Scripture, and Salvation, a radio ministry of the Institute for Creation Research. In this program, we want to encourage you in your Christian faith by showing how scientific evidence supports the Bible, particularly the Genesis account. The book of Genesis lays the foundation for all matters addressed in the rest of the Bible: the nature of God, His sovereignty in creation, man's purpose, sin, marriage, family, and why we need a Savior are all introduced and explained in Genesis. When we see that the first and most foundational book of the Bible can be trusted in all matters, including science, it builds confidence in the rest of the inspired Word all the way to Revelation. On today's show, we'll hear from Dr. Jake Hebert, physicist and research associate with the Institute for Creation Research. Here's Dr. Hebert.
2: For the last year or so, I have been working on a major research project that I'm getting close to finishing up. And I have been studying the way that secular scientists date seafloor sediments. And actually, I've been studying this general topic for even longer than that, probably 2 or 3, maybe even 4 years. Now, seafloor sediments may not seem like a terribly exciting topic, and I can understand why someone might think that. But let me tell you why this is a potentially very exciting area of research here at the Institute for Creation Research. It's because the seafloor sediments are closely related to secular theories about ice ages. Now, there is very strong evidence, geological evidence, for an ice age. Secular scientists claim that there have been many ice ages throughout Earth history, but really there's only good geological evidence for one. And we would argue that this recent ice age was a result of the Genesis flood. And basically, in a nutshell, we can explain how the flood caused an ice age. If you remember a little acrostic, HEAT, H-E-A-T. And really, this is just my way of summarizing some of the groundbreaking work that has been done by creation scientist Mike Ord. But basically, we think that as a result of the Genesis flood, the oceans were significantly warmed. That's the H, hot oceans. The E stands for evaporation. So if you significantly warm the oceans, you're going to get a lot more evaporation. That's going to put a lot more moisture into the atmosphere, which is going to result in more precipitation, including snowfall at high latitudes and elevations. And then the A stands for aerosols. You would have had a lot of volcanic activity, particularly toward the end of the flood, as well as in the years afterwards, as the Earth sort of regained equilibrium after this cataclysmic event. And those aerosols are going to reflect a great deal of sunlight, which is going to give you a pronounced cooling effect, which we know from observation of recent volcanic eruptions, that cooling effect is greatest during the summer and autumn months. And so that cooling effect is going to keep a lot of the snow and ice from melting, and that's going to enable these thick ice sheets to build up. And the T in that acrostic stands for time, particularly a short time. The reason that secular scientists can't use this fairly straightforward explanation for an ice age is because they believe that these volcanic eruptions have been separated by thousands and even millions of years. So even though everyone, both creation and secular scientists, agree that these volcanoes can result in significant cooling, they can't really make use of that because they insist that those eruptions were separated by such large amounts of time that any cooling effect would have been diluted. So really, the short biblical timescale is the key to explaining an ice age. Well, naturally, secular scientists, because they reject the biblical account of creation and the flood, they have to come up with some other explanation for an ice age. In fact, they've come up with dozens of theories. In fact, in the 1960s, they had around 60 theories. I think now they've actually got over 100. But the one that has become particularly dominant is something called the Milankovitch or astronomical theory of ice ages. And basically, there are some very subtle changes that are slowly occurring in Earth's orbital and rotational motions. The tilt of the Earth's axis today is about 23.5 degrees, but that tilt is slowly changing. The shape of the Earth's orbit is slowly changing. Sometimes it's more elongated, sometimes it's more circular. And you have these kind of changes coming on. There's a wobble of the Earth's axis that's occurring, but these are very, very slow changes. And on the biblical time scale, they would be insignificant. But secular scientists, because they believe the solar system has been in existence for billions of years, they feel free to extrapolate these motions backwards hundreds of thousands and even millions of years into the past. And as a result of that, you would have changes in the way the sunlight is falling on the Earth, or more precisely, the way that light is distributed with latitudes and with seasons. And so they think there are going to be certain times where you're going to have more summer sunlight falling on the ice sheets that we have in the high northern latitudes. And they think when that happens, the ice sheets will shrink, they will recede, and you'll have a warmer period, what they would call an interglacial. And then when you have less of that summer sunlight falling on the northern high latitudes, the ice sheets will grow, they will expand, and you have what we call, in popular speech, an ice age, what they would call a glacial interval. And in this theory, there are some dominant orbital and rotational motions of the Earth that have lengths of 100,000, 41,000, and 23,000 years. But what we're going to see is that there are a lot of things about this theory that don't really make sense, and we'll discuss that in the next segment.
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1: Welcome back to Science, Scripture, and Salvation. 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
2: We're talking about this Milankovitch theory of ice ages, what is sometimes referred to as the astronomical theory. And this is the theory that most secular scientists accept as an explanation for ice ages. And they believe that there have been about 50 ice ages within the last 2.5 million years or so. The one thing, however, that this theory has going for that is that the scientists have analyzed the seafloor sediments. And remember that secular scientists believe that these sediments were slowly deposited over many millions of years. And you can make chemical measurements within those sediments. And there's one particular quantity that they can calculate, something called the oxygen isotope ratio, and it's a measure of how much of one kind of oxygen you have, what we call one isotope of the oxygen atom compared to another. And you can make these measurements, and you can even plot them on a graph as a function of depth down one of these sediment cores. And when you're in a seafloor sediment core, basically when you have very high values of this oxygen isotope ratio, that's thought to indicate that there was a lot of ice. Globally, there was a large amount of ice. And when you have low values, that's supposed to indicate less ice. So they think that these chemical wiggles are telling a story about how climate has changed over many millions of years. Well, in 1976, there was an iconic paper, and that's no hype. This is an iconic paper that was published entitled The Pacemaker of the Ice Ages, and it was published in the journal Science. And what these scientists did was they examined chemical wiggles as well as some other variables in two sediment cores from the Indian Ocean. And when they analyzed these wiggles, they found that there were dominant cycles of 100,000, 41,000, and 23,000 years. Now, if you will remember, those correspond to these dominant orbital cycles that secular scientists believe we should see if the solar system is, in fact, billions of years old. And so because they found evidence for these 100,000, 41,000, and 23,000-year cycles, that was seen as very, very strong evidence for the Milankovitch theory, and that's the reason I think that most secular scientists today believe in this theory. But what I have been doing for the last year or so, really over a year, is been taking a very, very close look at this paper. And I found some very serious problems with this paper. First, there are multiple versions of the data from these cores with subtle differences between them. Now, most of these differences are trivial. You can attribute them to slight measurement error. It's not a big deal. But in a few cases, there are data points that were used apparently in the earlier versions of the data, but then they were removed from later versions. And so it's hard to tell if there's a single definitive data set for these quantities in these cores. But that in and of itself is probably not too big a deal. There are two other issues, however, that are much more significant. First, the scientists, when they did their analysis, excluded nearly a third of all the available data from the second core. And I think they did so on very flimsy grounds. The question I have is, what would happen if you were to redo the analysis, including that data? And we do have access to those data because other scientists have since gone and measured those quantities. The other issue here with this paper is that when they were assigning ages to these seafloor sediments, they made use of the most recent magnetic reversal. You know, the Earth's magnetic field has flipped in the past, and we creation scientists think this happened during the flood very recently. There's very strong evidence that these reversals occurred very rapidly. But nevertheless, secular scientists believe that these changes occurred slowly over thousands of years. But at the time they did this analysis, secular scientists believe that this reversal occurred 700,000 years ago. Well, they no longer believe that. They now claim that this reversal occurred 780,000 years ago. And so the question I have is, what would happen if you were to redo the analysis, do everything the same, but you take into account that change in age, as well as the rest of the data from the second core? Would the results still support the Milankovitch theory? And so that's what I've been working on for the last year or so. And there's a lot of significance to this because the secular scientists use the Milankovitch theory for a whole bunch of things. They use it to date other seafloor sediments. They use it to date ice cores. They even use it to date one particular radioisotope dating method. So if this theory is shown to be on flimsy grounds, it would be like a chain of collapsing dominoes that would be extremely problematic for their dating methods.
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6: This is It Is Written. I'm John Bradshaw. Thanks for joining me. In 2007, a 58-year-old Canadian man, whom I shall not name, was convicted of 6 counts of murder. He confessed to 49 murders, all of people who were defenseless and from the margins of society. Convicted of 6, sentenced to life in prison. The killer is said to have bragged about his exploits. He died in prison after nearly 17 years behind bars. Unsurprisingly, at a press conference, a police official described the man as a monster. The official who headed the investigation into these awful crimes said that the man ultimately convicted was not the only monster flagged as a prime suspect. He said, "This file was full of hideous human beings. In all, there were 63 men considered priority suspects. That's a lot of evil." But allow me to ask you this question. The man from Metro Vancouver killed maybe 49 women. Now here's the question. Are you ready for this? About 1,650 years after God created the world, God sent a flood to destroy the planet. Now, depending on who you read, there were at least hundreds of millions of people on Earth. There may have been billions, and only 8 people were saved. You can find euphemistic ways of expressing this, but the bottom line is, God killed at least hundreds of millions of people. Now, how are we to understand that? Is God a monster? Some people believe so. And if he is, which I don't believe, by the way, but if he is, then he's the worst monster who ever lived. So how in the world do we understand the character of God? The God whose angels destroyed 185,000 Assyrian soldiers in a single night. When Israel escaped Egypt, happy days, they were saved. But the firstborn of every Egyptian family died, as did all of the Egyptians who pursued Israel across the Red Sea. God intentionally folded the waters of the Red Sea over Pharaoh's armies, and not one of them survived the deluge. That episode was actually celebrated in song. Exodus 15 records the song of Moses, which says, in part, "Then Moses and the children of Israel sang, 'I will sing to the Lord, for he has triumphed gloriously. The horse and its rider he has thrown into the sea. The depths have covered them. They sank to the bottom like a stone.'" Now, on the other hand, we've got this. "He who does not love does not know God, for God is love." That's pretty clear. And the same sentiment is expressed just a few verses later. "And we have known and believed the love that God has for us. God is love, and he who abides in love abides in God, and God in him. God so loved the world that he gave his only begotten Son." Most famous verse in the Bible. Yet we still have that little matter of hundreds of millions killed, maybe billions, by "God is love." So, who is God then? And what is God really like? And why in the world did he do some of these things? One person, a writer, a critic, described God as a petty, unjust, unforgiving control freak, a vindictive, bloodthirsty ethnic cleanser, a misogynistic, homophobic, racist, infanticidal, genocidal, filicidal, pestilential, megalomaniacal, sadomasochistic, capriciously malevolent bully. Now, someone's thesaurus got quite the workout while that little gem was being written. But if you isolate events like the flood or the Exodus, you might be tempted to think that that kind of synopsis of the character of God could actually be leaning in the right direction. Many people do. So again, what is God like? That's an important question. There's a loving God, and yet grandma died of cancer. A lovely young couple lost their baby. Someone was murdered. Murderers are considered monsters, as we discussed a moment ago. And you cannot deny that God hasn't just allowed people to die. He has caused people to die. Lots of them. Now, in a moment, we're going to resolve that, and we need to. The tension between the idea of a loving God and the reality of sin and suffering causes people all kinds of problems. How do you harmonize these two enormously different pictures of God, if they are different? Well, in the next few minutes, we will. We'll do just that. For now, let's put aside all of that and learn something about God. The first five words in the Bible are, "In the beginning, God created," which means your existence isn't due to chance. You exist because God wanted you to exist. You are not the result of billions of years of random mutations. The Big Bang states that all the matter in the universe was densely packed into a single particle once, or just a few particles, which then exploded, and 2 trillion galaxies are the result. The largest star that we know of, UY Scuti, it's 1,500 million miles across, 1,700 times larger than the Sun, and 1.3 million Earths can fit inside the Sun. All from tiny particles that exploded way back when. And where, pray tell, did those particles come from? No one can explain that. So, back to creation. In the beginning, God created. One Hindu creation story is that out of loneliness, Brahma split into two to create a male and a female. From this male and female, all beings were created. Another story makes reference to life coming from the cracking of an enormous egg, which is the life from which the universe is born. You know, I feel pretty good sticking with, in the beginning, God created. Now, who did he create? Adam and his wife Eve. But then, sin entered the world. How? An angel, Lucifer, rebelled against God. Lucifer, later called Satan, came to the earth. What did God do? God warned Adam and Eve to stay away from the tree of the knowledge of good and evil. Do not eat the fruit of that tree, God said. In the day that you eat of it, you shall surely die. Or it might be better translated, dying you will die. Death will enter the world, they were warned. So what would you do if you were God? What a place to be. The world you created in rebellion. We'll find out the radical steps God took in just a moment. 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The Bible is filled with stories of people who took a leap of faith. Gideon was asked by God to lead an army of just 300 against an innumerable foe. And he did, and he was triumphant. Noah was asked by God to build an ark, a boat, so he and his family could ride out a storm in a world where rain had never before fallen. And he did, and he and his family and the world was saved. Life can be like that. Sometimes you have to take a leap of faith. After you've received all the necessary instructions, after the equipment has been checked, you take a leap of faith. Grow your faith in God and in His Word. Don't miss the Leap of Faith, brought to you by It Is Written TV. So, what would you do if you were God? You create a world, you create perfect people, you warn them, they ignore you, sin happens, death comes, crisis after crisis is guaranteed because now people are selfish. What would you do? The easy thing would be to start again. Destroy the whole thing and start over. But God chose another route. Rather than ending the lives of Adam and Eve, He gave humanity another shot at this. But because sin causes death, for God to be just, death would still have to occur. You can't have laws and then just suspend them when they don't suit you. So God gave Adam and Eve life, but He took upon Himself the death penalty that came due to the presence of sin, enabling Him to be just and merciful. God would allow His own Son to die, the Son He'd been joined to from eternity past. That ought to settle the question about the character of God right there. But it doesn't, because people still want to make sense of the flood in Noah's day and battles with the Philistines and the ground opening up and swallowing Korah, Dathan, and Abiram and their families. But if you have misgivings about the character of God, ask yourself, who would do what He did? There's not another religion in the world that has God dying for the sins of the world, God becoming sin for us, as the Bible puts it. Paul said to the Romans, "For when we were without strength, in due time, Christ died for the ungodly. For scarcely for a righteous man will one die. Yet perhaps for a good man, someone would even dare to die. But God demonstrates His own love toward us in that while we were still sinners, Christ died for us." Notice this. Jesus didn't simply die for the human family. He died for His enemies. And people wonder about the character of God. We'll come back to the cross, but first, look at other ways you can understand the character of God. Look at God's laws, and you learn He wants you to be close to Him. He doesn't want you to degrade yourself. He wants there to be respect in your friendship with God. His plan is for you to have time to

An ocean. Look at a kitten, a small child, flowers. God clearly loves beauty. He made lots of it. People today virtually worship nature while ignoring the God who made nature. One of the best reasons you could care about the environment is that it lets you see the magnificence of God. Nature speaks to us about nature's God. Satan, however, is on an absolute mission to misrepresent the character of God. He wants you to think God is uncaring, a tyrant, vindictive. Nothing could be further from the truth. Look at what Satan did in the Garden of Eden. Eve, instead of fleeing from a talking snake, hung around long enough to be fascinated by what she heard and saw. Satan said to her, "Has God indeed said, 'You shall not eat of every tree of the garden?'" Then Satan lied. He lied about the character of God. He said, "You will not surely die. For God knows that in the day you eat of it, your eyes will be opened, and you will be like God, knowing good and evil." In other words, Eve, God is unfair. God is withholding something special from you. Satan lied about what God was like. He doesn't want the best for you, he said to Eve. Who do you think first proposed the idea that God is sadomasochistic and malevolent? That idea was first suggested by Satan. Notice what the devil has done. He's caused people everywhere to think that God is like the devil, that the devil is the good guy while God is evil. That's sick. But for varying reasons, people are willing to believe the lie. So, why do people believe that stuff? Well, for one, tradition. You do what your people do. Not many people are willing to think for themselves. Groupthink is real. Now, there are other reasons why people believe lies about God, and some of them have to do with Christians and Christian pastors. 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Why else are people believing the lie that God is evil? Atheism and skepticism have become fashionable. They've taken over institutions of higher learning all over the world. People are being educated to hate God. I'll give you another reason why people believe God is the bad guy. Christian ministers and Christians misrepresent God. When Christian ministers get embroiled in scandal, it gives Christianity as a whole a black eye. Moral scandals, or they're perceived as greedy, or they get sent to prison. If you're not a Christian, what are you going to think of Christianity when you read about the pastor in Texas who was incarcerated because he stole three churches? Oh, I know. People are faulty. They're imperfect. But people outside the church expect Christians to represent their faith. And you can't fault them for having some minimum expectations, like, say, pastors not stealing churches. Or the pastor in New York who was sentenced to 9 years for wire fraud. I have no comment on guilt or otherwise. I don't know about that. But at the very least, that's a bad look. And God looks bad
When Pastor

pastors and church members live in a way that doesn't represent God, and it turns people away. And let's be honest, some of the teachings of the church over the years have resulted in people looking sideways at God. A lot of people have a very hard time with the evangelism approach that says, get saved or you'll burn in hell. Not that many people have ever said, well, I was scared into giving my life to Jesus. To see the character of God in full display, look at the life of Jesus. Jesus came to this world to reveal the character of God. In John 14, where Philip said to Jesus, show us the Father, Jesus replied, he who has seen me has seen the Father. Jesus revealed to the world what God was really like. What did he do? He healed the sick. He showed mercy to the fallen. He fed the hungry, walked on water, was patient and gentle. He wept tears of sadness, brought the dead back to life, loved and blessed little children, drove away disease. He lived with integrity. He forgave the man who denied him, washed the feet of the man who would betray him, and he healed one of the men who arrested him. And Jesus Christ is the same yesterday, today, and forever. The Bible says God is love. It says that twice in the same chapter, just 8 verses apart. God is love. So why did God bring punishment on people in Bible times? Let me show you some things. I'm glad you asked. God's overarching motivation is love for the human family and a will to give people an eternal future. What God knows, though, is that if that future isn't on his terms, it isn't a future, because God's future is without sin. You hear people say often flippantly, although not always, that God is a spoil sport, that God doesn't want people to have fun, that there's nothing wrong with their lifestyle. But God is trying to lead you in the direction of heaven, and he knows what's best, which is why Jesus said, come unto me, all ye that labor and are heavy laden, and I will give you rest. Jesus pointed us to the Bible again and again so we could understand God's goodness. Look, everything God did was redemptive to lead us to eternal life. But at the same time, God did some things that seem severe. So why? Well, for the same reason. Even when it seems God was tough, God was being redemptive. It's easy to see that. Look, while it may seem extreme that God would take a life, or in the case of the flood in Noah's day, many lives, this was a last resort for God. Look at some verses with me. There's one key verse in particular I hope you will not miss. We'll start with Jeremiah 5, verse 3. You have stricken them, but they have not grieved. You have consumed them, but they have refused to receive correction. They have made their faces harder than rock. They have refused to return. God had sent judges and prophets. He'd sent message after message. He'd revealed his power to them, feeding them manna and bringing water out of a rock and being present in a pillar of cloud and a pillar of fire. He did everything he could to convince his people that he was real, that he was good, that he had their very best interests at heart, and that his plans for them were better than their own plans, their own selfish plans for themselves. God was trying to get his people to return to faith in him, but as Jeremiah said, they refused to return. Look again, verse 19. And it will be when you say, why does the Lord our God do all these things to us? Then you shall answer them, just as you forsaken me and served foreign gods in your land, so you shall serve aliens in a land that is not yours. They'd forsaken God. God was trying to win them back. God said, in vain I have chastened your children. They received no correction. Why was God chastening them? To correct them. He tried everything he could. And because he desperately wanted to save people he loved, desperate measures were needed. Isaiah 26:16. Lord, in trouble they have visited you. They poured out a prayer when your chastening was upon them. Notice that? When God's chastening was upon them, they turned to God. Now here's that verse I really want you to see.
It's Psalm 78:34. Mark it in your Bible. Write it down. When he slew them, then they sought him, and they returned and sought earnestly for God. And that was the reason for God's judgments. In this case, God sent warnings, and they did not repent. He gave them signs, and they did not repent. Finally, when extreme measures were taken, they returned and sought earnestly for God. But God never wanted it to come to that. The best motivation for turning to God is Jesus' great sacrifice on the cross. Imagine for a moment the divine Son of God choosing to take your sin and the sin of all of his enemies, choosing to die for those sins so that you might have everlasting life. Jesus made himself of no reputation and took upon himself the form of a servant and was made in the likeness of men. And being found in fashion as a man, he humbled himself and became obedient unto death, even the death of the cross. Isaiah wrote, "He is despised and rejected of men, a man of sorrows and acquainted with grief, and we hid as it were our faces from him. He was despised and we esteemed him not. Surely he hath borne our griefs and carried our sorrows, yet we did esteem him stricken, smitten of God and afflicted. But he was wounded for our transgressions, he was bruised for our iniquities. The chastisement of our peace was upon him, and with his stripes we are healed." What's God really like? He's like that. God is love. He gave his only begotten Son, that if you believe in him, whatever your past, whatever your present, whatever you're going through, however weak you feel, however many times you've failed, if you believe in him, you will not perish, but you will have everlasting life. Everyone talks about love. 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It's as clear as clear that God is love. Would you give him your heart today? Could you choose to be a Christian today? Would you accept Jesus into your heart right now, knowing what God is really like? He's good, he's love, and he loves you. Let me pray with you. Father in heaven, we thank you that you are not the monster some say you are. We thank you that you are love, and that your love towards us is just as real as the air we breathe. And I'm thankful that the Bible makes very clear that the desperate measures you took were because desperate measures were required. You were doing all you could to win to your heart a very stubborn, hard-hearted people. And then we thank you that you did the most desperate thing of all, if I can put it that way. You demonstrated your love by allowing your Son Jesus to die for the sins of the world, even for mine. Friend, would you respond to that, God? Would you let him into your heart? Would you say, "Jesus, live your life in me"? Would you say, "God, take my heart and make it yours"? Would you say that? Would you pray that prayer right now? God, take our hearts and make them yours. We thank you that you are good, that you are God, that you are love. And we pray in Jesus' name, amen. Thank you so much for joining me. I'm looking forward to seeing you again next time. Until then, remember, it is written, man shall not live by bread alone, but by every word that proceeds from the mouth of God.

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4: 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In a quaint English village where thatched cottages lined cobbled streets, Father Gilpin, a devoted priest, was about to sit down for breakfast. Several boys he had taken in quietly waited for the food to be served and for Father Gilpin to say grace. But then the peaceful morning was shattered. A maid looked out the windows and screamed in horror. The boys jumped up and rushed to the window. Soldiers thundered down the long driveway that led to the manor house. Soon, strong fists pounded at the front door. Father Gilpin calmly rose and commanded that the door be opened. "No, sir," one of the boys protested. "Surely they're here to arrest you. You must try to escape." The priest reached out and tousled the boy's hair. "My life is in God's hands, my son. God's will be done. All is for the best." Then he nodded, and a servant opened the door. Rough soldiers, splattered with mud, wielding drawn swords, rushed into the room. "We're here by orders of Queen Mary. Where's that heretic, Father Gilpin?" the captain of the guards spat. Father Gilpin raised his hand. "I am he, and this is my home. Won't you please sit down and eat breakfast with us?" The captain blinked. His men lowered their weapons and looked at each other in confusion. "Very well," he said. "But this doesn't change anything. You're still under arrest." Father Gilpin smiled and motioned for everyone to take a seat. While the men wolfed down their breakfasts, Father Gilpin asked about their families and treated them as if they were invited guests. When breakfast was over, the captain, his soldiers, and Father Gilpin were on their horses and began their long journey to London. As the men traveled through the countryside, word spread, and soon crowds of peasants flocked to the road. They knew they were seeing their good pastor for the last time. They called out to the captain for mercy. "He came and helped my little girls when they were sick. He brought clothes last winter when we had no money. He's given all of us food when we need it. Father, the captain barked, can you do anything about this mob? Father Gilpin nodded and spoke to the crowd. My friends, thank you for coming out to say farewell. I go now to do God's bidding, and I leave you in his strong hands. I do not fear the future. God's will be done. All is for the best. Now please, go back home and to your fields. The captain has a job to do, and we must not be in his way. Reluctantly, the crowd began to melt away. The captain shook his head. This was a strange assignment. He was used to tracking down and arresting criminals, violent, greedy men who deserved to be put behind bars or executed. The captain couldn't help but think that taking this man away was more of a crime than anything the old preacher could have said in church. The men rode for the rest of the day and into the night. Finally, they arrived at an inn. The soldiers and their prisoner stopped in the town square and began to dismount. But then something terrible happened. As Father Gilpin tried to get off his horse, he slipped, and his foot got caught in the stirrup. The movement frightened his mount, and the animal bolted. Father Gilpin slammed onto the ground and was dragged across the unforgiving cobblestone pavement. Quickly, the soldiers caught the horse and freed Father Gilpin. His face was ashen white. His leg was horribly twisted, and he was barely breathing. Call a doctor, the captain ordered. Hours later, the doctor emerged from Father Gilpin's room. He's gonna be okay, he told the captain. His leg is shattered, and he suffered some internal injuries from being dragged by the horse. He needs lots of rest. The captain grimly nodded. How soon will he be able to travel? I've got orders to deliver him to London as soon as possible. The doctor sighed. If you move him too soon, he'll die on the road. He'll need to stay in bed for at least a few weeks. The next day, the captain entered Father Gilpin's room and looked down at the old man. Father Gilpin opened his eyes. Well, the captain said, I guess you'll say this is God's will. Father Gilpin weakly smiled and said, God's will be done. All is for the best. Captain rolled his eyes and stomped out of the room. The days crept by for the captain. He paced back and forth like a caged bear, itching to move. He couldn't understand it. Here he was, free, healthy, and in command. Yet he didn't have an ounce of Father Gilpin's peace, who was under arrest, in pain, and headed toward a martyr's death. It didn't make any sense to this rough-and-tough soldier. Finally, Father Gilpin was strong enough to travel. The men saddled their horses and hitched up a cart they would use to move the old man. Father Gilpin winced as he limped to the waiting cart. Just then, a horseman clattered into the square. His horse was lathered in sweat, and the messenger was breathless. News from London, he shouted. Queen Mary is dead. A shock of surprise shot through the men, but the messenger wasn't done talking. We have a new queen, he said, wheeling his horse around. Long live Queen Elizabeth! The captain stood dumbfounded in the middle of the square. Well, Captain, Father Gilpin's kind voice said, since our new queen is Protestant, do you think I'll still be convicted of heresy? The captain turned and looked at the old man. He couldn't help but feel that somehow he was looking at a miracle. The battle-hardened soldier snorted and shook his head. I don't believe it, Father. It looks like the God you serve took care of you after all. Father Gilpin didn't seem a bit surprised. He just said the same phrase that the captain would never forget for the rest of his life. God's will be done. All is for the best. As Christians, we know that Father Gilpin was right. We know God is trustworthy and true. So why do we struggle when God doesn't do what we ask for or work on our timetable? Why do we get stressed out when things just don't work out the way we want? Well, it's not a new phenomenon for believers. And when they choose to doubt God, the results are always bad. Eve doubted and took the fruit. Abraham doubted and got Hagar pregnant. Jacob doubted, so he lied to his father and stole from his brother. Moses doubted, and he killed a man. The Hebrews doubted and wandered in the desert for 40 years. And then Peter? Well, he doubted and almost drowned in the waves. You see, every time a believer gives in to the doubts, they step onto dangerous ground. James gives one of the clearest promises in the Bible. In chapter 1, verse 5, he wrote, "If anyone needs wisdom, all they need to do is ask God. He is a generous giver and gives to all who ask instead of looking for their faults. So ask, and you will receive God's wisdom." Boom. That's pretty cut and dry, isn't it? But then James goes on to write in verse 6, "But when someone asks, they must believe and not doubt, because doubters are like waves of the sea blown and tossed about. These doubters will not get anything from the Lord. Ask and get, doubt and get nothing." What do we give up when we give in to doubt? Mordecai stepped inside. He slipped off his sandals. He smiled as the aroma of lunch drifted by. He stepped into the kitchen. His wife bent over the table, chopping vegetables. She had much more to do now that Esther was in the palace. They both missed Esther's cheerful smile and help around the house. "Ugh," his wife moaned, "there's just so much to do." His wife straightened her back and looked at her husband. He did a great job at the palace, but because he was Jewish, he never got promotions and always got the worst assignments. Just wasn't fair, she thought. She huffed in disgust. Mordecai sat down. She looked like she needed to talk, and he was wise enough to know that now was the time to listen. "It's just not fair," she said. "Esther's queen, for crying out loud, and we don't get anything. No palace perks, no promotions for you, not even some extra money to pay our bills." She raised her hand. I know. We can't let anyone know she's related to us, but still, are we supposed to struggle in poverty forever? Where is God? Why won't he bless us like he promised?" Mordecai opened his mouth, but she wasn't done. "And another thing. How long has it been since you saved the king's life? You warned them about the assassination, and they have done nothing to thank you. It's been over a year. The king has forgotten that you even saved his life. And now there's this death decree. Soon Haman will win, and all of God's people across the empire will be dead. Why is God letting this happen?" Overcome, she burst into tears. Mordecai stood and walked over to his wife. She was tired, scared, and overwhelmed. She didn't need a sermon about faith right now. She just needed a hug. He wrapped his big arms around her small body. As he held his wife, Mordecai sensed her shoulders soften. "I'm sorry," she said into his shoulder. "I should have more faith in God. After all, look what he's done for Esther." Mordecai kissed her head. "God is good. We will trust him. Remember what Moses said at the Red Sea? Stand still, and you will see the deliverance of the Lord. God will provide. Evil will never overcome Yahweh." Just then, there was a pounding at the door. "Open up in the name of the king," a harsh voice sounded. Mordecai's blood turned cold. He knew that voice. "Is it Haman?" His wife looked up, her eyes wide with horror. "What's he doing here?" "I don't know," Mordecai said grimly. Then Mordecai turned and walked to the front door. He stopped and took a deep breath. "Lord, your will be done." Then he opened the door and blinked. There stood Haman, scowling. But there were no guards, no soldiers. This wasn't an arrest. Instead, Haman was holding the bridle to one of the king's magnificent war stallions, and in his other hand he was holding one of the king's richest robes. Haman swallowed hard and held out the robe. "Here, put this on, by order of the king himself. Then get on this horse, and I'll lead you through Susa, proclaiming..." Haman paused and struggled to finish. "This is what happens to the man the king delights to honor." Mordecai stood there dumbfounded. He reached out and took the robe. Then he turned and went inside. His wife was standing there, her hand over her mouth. "Did I hear right?" she asked. Mordecai nodded. His wife's face broke into a huge grin. "God will save us," she said, "and he will use you to do it." Soon Mordecai, clothed in the king's robe, riding the king's horse, led by the king's advisors, smiled to himself. He knew he was far from perfect, but he'd always tried to honor God. Haman hated him because he refused to bow down before him, and now God was honoring Mordecai right in front of Haman. As Mordecai looked up into the blue sky, the words of Moses came back to him. Stand still, and you will see the deliverance of the Lord. God had heard their prayers. He would rescue them. Thank you, Yahweh, Mordecai whispered. And then Mordecai sat back and enjoyed the ride. The decree against the Jews still threatened them. Haman was still a bitter enemy. And God hadn't saved his people yet. But Mordecai knew he would. I don't have to worry about anything, Mordecai said to himself. I'll just sit back and watch God work. Mordecai didn't know how much God had been working behind the scenes already. The previous night, right before Haman arrives to ask for permission to kill Mordecai, the king heard a story about Mordecai saving his life. So instead of getting a death warrant, Haman left with orders to honor the very man he wanted to kill. Mordecai and Father Gilpin were right. So let's stop wasting our breath complaining or doubting. Instead, let's lift our voices together in faith and say, God's will be done. All is for the best. And then let's sit back and see the deliverance of the Lord. God bless. The greatest want of the world is the want of men. Men who will not be bought or sold. Men who in their inmost souls are true and honest. Men who do not fear to call sin by its right name. Men whose conscience is as true to duty as the needle to the pole. Men who will stand for right though the heavens fall. Being a man means you're a leader. You're a protector. And you have the responsibility to make this world a better place. This is the kind of men that the world needs. This is the kind of man that you are. And the only way to get there is to follow Jesus, the blueprint for men. God bless.
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6: Thank you for joining us again with Natural Remedies for Good Health. 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
7: Hello again, everyone.
6: We're with Fountain Valley Remedies, and we are here in the 3ABN radio studios. Today, we would like to cover the session on, is it necessary to filter my water? A lot of people don't know really what water filtering system that they want to use. And my husband and I have had a lot of reading on this subject, and we've answered a lot of questions on it because a lot of people are like, what do we do with water? How do we filter our water?
7: And there are a lot of different ideas about what different types of water is best. And so one of the things we recommend is we're going to give you what we believe is the best, but we also encourage everyone to research for themselves because this is such an important topic.
6: It is, definitely. First off, I would like to say, do we really need to filter our water? Can we trust what comes through the tap water? Can we trust that this is going to be good health-producing water? I think the answer is always clear. No, we can't really trust that. In the city water, what we have, the compromises that we have is tap water. And now we're seeing pharmaceutical drugs that Mother Earth is not able to chelate out like we were able to have clean water in the past, because when the water was filtered back through and when it came back through after all of its processes through the earth, then it came back nice and pure. But now water has been tested, and in all of our bodies of water throughout the world, most places we have pharmaceutical drugs.
7: I think most people have probably heard the study about the public water systems in California, how they have a very measurable amount of pharmaceuticals, especially antidepressants, in their water system.
6: That's true. So if you're going to get completely off of drugs, then you really have to do some water filtering in the city. Okay. And then also we have the compromise of chlorine. They have to do chlorine. Fluoride is another one. And there are other chemicals that really compromise the health unless we filter our water. And then we have the country dwellers, which we are a country dweller. A lot of people think, well, I'd love to have some of that good old well water, which we have a nice, very deep well. But is it really pure? We have the inorganic lime and calcium in our water, but is that really something that the body needs? Can the body process that inorganic lime and calcium, sweetheart?
7: Well, also, too, we live in farming country, and there's a lot of different chemicals that are sprayed on crops nowadays that we don't know how much of that makes it down into our water system.
6: That is right. That is right. So we are dealing with GMO. Glyphosate. Glyphosate is a huge issue, and we won't go into it today, but people who have researched glyphosate in the Roundup Ready seed certainly understand what we're saying when we say glyphosate is not only a magnesium chelator, but it chelates all minerals out of our body. So when we drink this water that has the glyphosate from the Roundup Ready seed, then guess what we're doing? But we're chelating out minerals out of our body. We want to make sure that we're going to filter our water in the country. Also, I want to go back and talk a little bit about the inorganic lime and calcium, because the body likes calcium, yes. We need calcium, but can the body recognize it in its inorganic form? No, it cannot recognize it unless it comes through the vegetable fields and comes into our bodies through the plants that God gave us. This form just clogs our arteries and our organs, and so therefore it is something that is unusable by the body and is becomes an extra things that the body has to chelate out of our body. I think we're all in agreement that we need to filter our water. So what kind of filtering system do we need? You know, one of the things that I recognize is the fact that Jesus brought healing to the sick, poor, blind, and naked. Is healthy healing and drinking healthy water, should that only be available for people that can afford one of the more expensive filtering systems?
7: The Lord has always designed that anybody, no matter what their status in life, should be able to afford any type of good health that's available.
6: I believe that. I believe that with all my heart. And so we know that if someone has a filtering system that they have, you know, I think that's wonderful. You know, I certainly do not want to put that down. There are filtering systems that are not that bad, that would work as far as cost, that would work very well. However, reverse osmosis is actually a form of distilling our water. And that is one that I recommend as well. And that is not that expensive. If you can afford one in your home or else in your apartment, that would be an alternative also. Another one is actually getting a distiller. A distiller is relatively cheap. You can buy one sometimes used on eBay, or you can buy one on Marketplace and get a distiller, because what the distiller does is it will boil out the contaminants that are inside. Some of the things that my husband and I have seen our distiller chelate out or boil out and distill out, our distiller is just amazing.
7: If a person really wants to see what all is in their water, their drinking water, just get a distiller and run your water through that, and after it's finished, you can look inside and see what was left. And we do a fair amount of traveling, and we take our distiller everywhere we go. And so every place that we've gone, we are able to see all of the different things that are put in different water systems, in different areas, different cities, and never fails. It's always something different, something new we've never seen before.
6: That is exactly right. It's almost comical, except that it's not comical, because look at all the people who really are not filtering their water. One motel we stayed at, we distilled our water, and the water was, the container after it was distilled had a very foul smell.
7: Had a very foul smell, and it was very brown.
6: It was brown. That's right. And then other places we have gone, you know, just different things that we have experienced with our distiller that we can tell, yes, we need to be filtering our water in the best way we can. Buying it from the store is an option. It's a better than situation, except that it's not ideal simply because most of the water we buy in the store, the containers are BPA. They have BPA in them. The bisphenol A is actually an endocrine disruptor. And so, therefore, it messes with our endocrine system. And we can talk about that a little bit more. But I know I have drank many times out of a bottled water. I think we all have. But the thing that we want to do is try to use it as little as possible, find a glass container or find another type container that we can put our water in and try to find something that is more acceptable than just tap water. If you have to buy it from the store, I think that's a better than situation. Sometimes we have to function on this is a better than situation, but I think that I would definitely buy water in the containers at the store rather than not drinking any filtered water at all. Okay, so a lot of times people say that whenever you drink distilled water, it's basically dead water. So basically, if you drink dead water, the theory is that it will start chelating minerals and different substances out of your body that we need. And so my husband and I did a lot of research on trying to find out if this is going to be chelating things out of our water. Well, in the very beginning, we started putting a few pieces of rice into our water to try to remineralize it, and that is an option. However, we also do a lot of juicing, so we're getting a lot of minerals and vitamins through our vegetable juices and our diet, so we didn't necessarily need that in our water. So then we ran into this one study that was done. It was a reporter by the name of Randy Johnson. He has an MS in biology. Well, let me back up just a little bit. Article by Randy Johnson, he says that all systems have the same molecular structure. So he has his MS in biology, and for many years he has conducted an exhaustive research on water. He has stated that he has not been able to find a single source supporting the popular theory that distilled water leaches minerals from the body. He also says that although water may be a source of some mineral ions, which distilled water would lack, the source of nearly all essential minerals is food. Mr. Johnson continues to support distilled water in the following quote. Please follow me. Distilled water is not dead, nor does it have, or has it lost, some vital force. These ideas are scientifically meaningless statements. All water molecules, whether from a distiller, a water tap, a rain cloud, a pristine natural spring, or in a sewer, are exactly the same physically and chemically. There are just differences in the amount of contaminants the water might contain. All water molecules from any source and with any treatment behave the same way in the body. And this works well for me. Some of the people that I know and respect who have drank distilled water for many, many years, Brian Clement with the Hippocrates Health Institute, he and his wife did distilled water for 20 some odd years. It's very possible to function very well on distilled water, and it's what I recommend.
7: Well, honey, it looks like our time has come to a close today.
6: Okay. In that case, how about we have a prayer? Heavenly Father, thank you so much for the fact that you have not forgotten about us. Thank you so much that you love us and that you're willing to work with us and to co-partner with us for the restoration of health, for the maintenance of health. Dear Jesus, you are our great physician and we rely on you. We thank you so much for hearing our prayer today, and I'd like to ask your blessing on all who are listening today. Whatever their struggles are, Father, please bestow on them the special blessing that can only come from you. In thy name, amen.
7: Amen. We thank you, listeners, for tuning in again today, and we are looking forward to the next program of Natural Remedies for Good Health.
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9: When someone says, "Research tells us," do you automatically believe it? You shouldn't. Research can be skewed, misread, or misquoted. So just like our parents told us, don't believe everything you hear. I want to assure you that the research and tips we give on these Musical Mind segments comes from a collection of hundreds of research projects, their data, and the papers written conveying the results. We gather these directly from the published research entities, music education journals, and research databases. We ensure that the research we review is reliable and has been repeated by multiple research teams with the same results. We also double-check how the data was collected, who collected the study, who funded the study, and whether the research measures exactly what it claims to measure. And we report to you findings that are valid and reliable. I fell in love with research when I was acquiring my master's degree in music education and child development. Correlational research fascinated me, and I have counted it an honor to conduct research and work with a variety of organizations and universities, specifically in the field of music. Thank you so much for allowing me to share some of the information we learn from the scientific world that supports what we already know. God created each one of us with a mind.
10: An apple a day keeps, well, you know how it goes. But really, there is a lot of truth to the saying. Studies have found that eating fresh apples can help you lose weight, lower your blood pressure, and reduce your risk of heart disease, lung cancer, and type 2 diabetes. One reason for all these benefits is that apples are a great source of fiber, a nutrient that most Americans don't get enough of. Apples are also a good source of boron, polyphenols, and vitamin C, and they even have a prebiotic effect, which promotes the health of your gut. An apple a day. This is Jennifer White for Strong Tower Radio, where God's character is proclaimed.
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13: Good to be with you, Rob.
12: Anthony, you wrote about this in the latest issue of Faithful Steward magazine, and it's a question we hear from listeners all the time. How should retirement change the way we think about tithing? I'd love for you to unpack that a bit.
13: Yeah, during our working years, giving is usually tied to a steady paycheck often, and it becomes simple and predictable. And in retirement, income can be irregular and it can come from multiple sources. Some of that money may have already been tithed upon during your working years, and that can create uncertainty about what really counts as income or increase. So the question becomes less about whether to give and more about how to apply that wisely.
12: Yeah, you're exactly right. And before we get into the practical details, I'd love for you just to frame this up with the biblical principle or principles that should guide our thinking on this.
13: You know, 2 Corinthians 9:7, it reminds us that each one must give as he's decided in his heart, not reluctantly or under compulsion. I really love that whole passage. And so while theology about tithing may differ, giving in the broader sense is a matter of the heart, and generosity flows from gratitude for God's grace. We must remember that as the foundation, and that truth applies in every season, including retirement.
14: Yeah, that's right. I mean, we're quick to say that giving should be a response to God's grace. It should be freely and joyfully given, consistent and proportional, and really directed to those causes that honor God. And I love the tithe as kind of a beginning point to all this. It's systematic. It's easy to calculate. And I know Randy Alcorn calls it the training wheels of giving. So it's a great way to approach our giving. And many believers still view the tithe as really that helpful starting point. So does retirement change how we should think about that?
13: I don't think so too much. For many of us, the tithe remains a helpful and a time-tested starting point. I love what Randy Alcorn says about tithing being the training wheels of giving, and then therefore we can bounce off of that to have a greater and greater impact. But the tithe provides structure and consistency in giving, and retirement doesn't remove that desire. It simply raises new questions about how to apply that principle.
14: Yeah. And really what it comes down to, and you reference this in your article, is this difference between an increase and a return of principle. And I'd love for you to frame that up before the first break as we begin to think practically about how to approach this.
13: Increase refers to new earnings or growth, what's been gained. And that's why tithing on a paycheck, when it's earnings, tends to be straightforward. Return of principle is money you've already earned and may have tithed upon. Retirement income often includes both principal and earnings, especially from investments. And distinguishing between the two can help guide thoughtful giving. It's not always precise, you know, but it gives you a helpful lens. We always like to say that clarity in retirement brings confidence, and that applies to your spending, your investments, and even giving.
14: Yeah, that's right. And this idea of increase versus return of principal becomes much more prevalent in retirement because of the various sources of income we have, right?
13: That's right. And those sources can be quite diversified, everything from investments to Social Security, those direct sources of income like a pension. They can be quite wide and varied.
14: Yeah, that's right. And so we need to think about these types of income we're going to have and then come up with a framework that we're going to apply to how we consistently give a tithe. Because often what we hear from listeners is you want to continue tithing in retirement. You just don't know what that should look like. So after the break, we'll come back with Anthony Saffer today and we'll talk about those frameworks, a couple of different approaches that you can take as you think about continuing to tithe. But in this fourth quarter of life where you have different types of income and maybe you're left confused. Anthony Saffer's here today. He's CEO of One Degree Advisors. He's a certified Kingdom Advisor, and he wrote an article on this in Faithful Steward. Back with more right after this break. Stick around.
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14: 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And he wrote a really thoughtful article in our latest issue of Faithful Steward magazine on this very issue. And Anthony, before we get into some frameworks where we can help folks think about their tithe in the fourth quarter of life, I'd love for you to reframe this idea on the types of income we have in retirement that makes this a little more challenging, and this distinction between increase and return of principal.
13: We did get that question from many of our clients and continue to, is how do I tithe in retirement? Because it is different. Income sources are varied. You have income sources like Social Security and pensions, perhaps withdrawing from investments. They reflect years of contributions, sometimes with growth, and hopefully that with our investments. Yeah. And investment withdrawals, they often include that principal plus years of gains, years of growth. And if you take brokerage accounts, IRAs, rental income, they can blur the lines quite a bit. And unfortunately, tax treatment, it doesn't always clarify what's new versus what's previously earned. That does make a precise calculation difficult. So having that practical framework that you mentioned becomes really important.
14: Yeah, I think that's exactly right. And for folks that call this program, they're just wanting to know, what does faithfulness look like in this season, recognizing that the tithe isn't the ending point, it's a beginning point, and then we give sacrificially beyond that. But I want to continue to tithe, I just don't know how to do it. And I know you offered two helpful frameworks in this article, so let's dig into the first one.
13: Absolutely. And I think as you approach these frameworks, as you're considering which option to go forward with, do it prayerfully in communication with your spouse if you're married. The first approach is to tithe on the portion that represents increase or growth. So for comparison, when working, your paycheck, it may be direct deposited to a bank account and you tithe on it. However, when you go to an ATM and you pull out some cash, most people wouldn't necessarily consider that income or increase and tithe again on that cash. So this approach in retirement may involve estimating how much of an account represents gains or that increase versus contributions. Now, for long-term investors, a significant portion may be growth, but it aims to avoid retithing on money already given.
14: Yeah, that's really helpful. And how would someone actually begin to estimate that?
17: This is Max McLean. The Lamb is worthy to open the first seal, and that event ushers in God's chastening judgment on a rebellious world. Listen to the Bible from Revelation 6. I watched as the Lamb opened the first of the seven seals. Then I heard one of the four living creatures say in a voice like thunder, "Come!" I looked, and there before me was a white horse. Its rider held a bow, and he was given a crown, and he rode out as a conqueror bent on conquest. When the Lamb opened the second seal, I heard the second living creature say, "Come!" Then another horse came out, a fiery red one. Its rider was given power to take peace from the earth and to make men slay each other. To him was given a large sword. When the Lamb opened the third seal, I heard the third living creature say, "Come!" I looked, and there before me was a black horse. Its rider was holding a pair of scales in his hand. Then I heard what sounded like a voice among the four living creatures saying, "A quart of wheat for a day's wages, and 3 quarts of barley for a day's wages, and do not damage the oil and the wine." When the Lamb opened the fourth seal, I heard the voice of the fourth living creature say, "Come!" I looked, and there before me was a pale horse. Its rider was named Death, and Hades was following close behind him. They were given power over a fourth of the earth to kill by sword, famine, and plague, and by the wild beast of the earth. When I opened the fifth seal, I saw under the altar the souls of those who had been slain because of the word of God and the testimony they had maintained. They called out in a loud voice, "How long, sovereign Lord, holy and true, until you judge the inhabitants of the earth and avenge our blood?" Then each one of them was given a white robe, and they were told to wait a little longer until the number of their fellow servants and brothers who were to be killed, as they had been, was completed. From Revelation 6, listen to the Bible. It's great for the soul.
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19: Back to Genesis with Dr. John Morris, scientist and creation researcher with the Institute for Creation Research. Dr. Morris, when did the mammoths die?
20: Chris, the mammoths were thought to have died out about 10,000 years ago. And although evolutionists have admitted that early man must have seen the mammoths,

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4: Hello, friends. How about an amazing fact? The record for hiding away from family and friends was made by a young Chinese college student by the name of Cheng Lim. He was studying engineering at the University of Michigan, but was doing very badly in physics and math. If his studies did not improve, he'd have to leave school, quit his job as janitor at the Ann Arbor First Methodist Church, and take the humiliating news of his academic failure back to his father, who was a school teacher in Singapore. Finally, one day in October 1955, Cheng disappeared. His friends, including the Reverend Eugene Ransom, pastor of the church, called the police, but they found no clues. Cheng's Methodist friends had another mystery to ponder, strange bumping noises that came out of the deserted church at night. Early one morning, 4 years after Cheng's disappearance, a pair of private detectives, called by Reverend Ransom, heard a trapdoor to the church attic slam. Together with police, they climbed up, swept their flashlights about the attic, and there, crouched above them in the rafters, was Cheng. For 4 years, the attic of the church had been his home. The bumping noises had been Cheng skipping rope to keep in shape. During the day, he slept on padding from a pew, and at night, he walked around the church and helped himself to food from the church kitchen. Physically, Cheng seemed unaffected by his hermit's existence. But as police hauled him off to county jail, his 4-year preoccupation with loss of face suddenly vanished. "I've been a coward," he said. "I'm glad I was found." Now, did you know, friends, that the Bible speaks of a time when the devil will be forced to live the life of a hermit? Well, stay tuned for more as Amazing Facts brings you this edition of Bible Answers Live.
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4: 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This is Pastor John Ross. Pastor Doug is out this evening, but this is Bible Answers Live. And if you have a Bible-related question, we would love to hear from you tonight. Our phone lines are open. It's a good time to pick up your phone and give us a call. The number here to the studio is 1-800-463-7297. Again, I hope you're ready. 800-463-7297 or 800-GOD-SAYS. If you have a Bible question, this is a good time to call. We'd love to hear from you this

0: Evening. I'm going to give you that number one more time. We have the phone lines beginning to light up. We have 800 is the number, 463-7297 with your question. 800-463-7297. Well, before we get to the questions this evening and talking a little bit about the amazing fact that we opened the program with, let's just bow our heads for a word of prayer. Dear Father, whenever we come to the Bible, we recognize that we need the Holy Spirit to guide us and lead us. The Bible is your book. It was inspired by the Spirit, and we ask for the Spirit once again to come and guide our minds and our thoughts. Lead us into truth, for we ask this in Jesus' name. Amen. Well, friends, we opened the program by talking about a young man by the name of Chang Lim, who was back in 1955, a student in Michigan who suddenly disappeared. Well, come to find out, he was actually hiding out in the attic of the church that he was cleaning during the week. He was embarrassed to take the news of his academic failure back to his father who lived in Singapore. Well, you know, it's interesting. When I read this fact, I thought of a Bible verse found in the last book of the Bible, the book of Revelation, that talks about a time period when the devil will be forced to live the life of a hermit. Now, of course, the devil won't be bound in the attic of a church, but he is bound in something that the Bible calls the bottomless pit. And let me read you the verse. You find it in Revelation chapter 20. Beginning here in verse 1. Then I saw another angel coming down from heaven, having a key to the bottomless pit and a great chain in his hand. Verse 2 says, and he laid hold of the dragon, that serpent of old, who is the devil and Satan, and bound him for 1,000 years, and cast him into the bottomless pit, and shut him up, and set a seal on him, so that he should deceive the nations no more till 1,000 years were finished. But after these things, he must be released for a little season. See, here we find in Revelation chapter 20, this time period, sometimes referred to as the millennium, or the 1,000 years, where the devil is bound in the bottomless pit. Now, you might be wondering, well, what marks the beginning of this time period? What is the bottomless pit? And what does it mean at the end of the 1,000 years, he must be released for a little season? Well, we have a study guide that deals with the subject of the millennium. It's called 1,000 Years of Peace. And it talks about what begins that time period, which is the second coming of Christ. It talks about events during the 1,000 years and what happens at the end of that millennial period. If you'd like to receive a free copy of our study guide, all you need to do is call our resource phone number. The phone number for our resource line is 800-835-6747. That's 800-835-6747. And you can ask for the study guide called 1,000 Years of Peace. And we'll be happy to send this to anybody who calls and asks. You can also go to the Amazing Facts website, just amazingfacts.org, and you can read the lesson for free there as well, amazingfacts.org. If you have a Bible question, once again, the phone line here at the studio is 800-463-7297. And our first caller this evening is Michael, listening from Henderson, Kentucky. Michael, welcome to the program.
1: Hi, how are you?
0: Doing well. And your question this evening?
1: Yes, it is, what does hell look like? And how hot is hell?
0: Okay, well, the question is, how hot are the fires of hell? Well, if you study what the Bible has to say about this, really the subject of hell in the Bible deals with the destruction of the wicked. And we find in Malachi chapter 4 and verse 1, this is the last book of the Old Testament, and then we'll go to a New Testament book here in just a minute. But Malachi chapter 4 verse 1 says, for behold, the day is coming. So it's speaking of a future event, burning like an oven, and all the proud, yes, and all who do wickedly shall be stubble. And the day which is coming shall burn them up, saith the Lord of hosts, that it shall leave them neither root nor branch. So here in the Old Testament, the Bible spoke of a time when the wicked would be burnt up, that is, destroyed. That is what hell is all about. It's the destruction or the cleansing of the earth from sin and sinners. We also read in Revelation chapter 20, which is that passage that we opened the program with, talking about that 1,000-year period. It says in Revelation chapter 20 that at the end of that time period, the wicked surround the city of God, that is the New Jerusalem, and fire comes down from God out of heaven and devours them. So the wicked mount this attack upon the New Jerusalem. Fire comes, devours them. The fire that destroys the wicked purifies the earth. And then in Revelation chapter 21, you read how that God creates a new heavens and a new earth. Does that help, Michael?
1: Well, thank you. Yes, it did.
0: All right. We do have a study guide called Is the Devil in Charge of Hell? And we'll be happy to send that to you, Michael, or anybody wanting to learn more about what the Bible says on the destruction of the wicked. The number for that resource is 800-835-6747. And you can ask for the study guide called Is the Devil in Charge of Hell? We'll be happy to send that to you. The phone line here to the studio with your Bible question for tonight is 800-463-7297. 800-463-7297. Our next call is Gary, listening in Houston, Texas. Gary, you on the air.
2: Hi, good evening, Pastor Ross.
0: Yes, hello. And your question this evening?
2: Hi, my question is, okay, it has to do with like cleanliness.
0: Sure.
2: You know, they have the saying, cleanliness next to godliness.
0: Mm-hmm.
2: So I'm wondering, in relation to the Sabbath, do you need to be bathed, you know, washed, showered, however you want to interpret it, to welcome in the Sabbath? You know, if you can have the same clothes on that you've been in the same day, all day in, or do those clothes need to be changed before you welcome in the Sabbath?
0: Good question. Well, you know, in the Old Testament, we read of God calling Israel to a special time of celebration or a solemn gathering or a Sabbath. There were certain ceremonial Sabbaths that came once a year, for example, the Day of Atonement and the like. And there were certain instructions given to the Israelites as to how they were to prepare for these solemn days, these feast days. And one of the instructions that was given was that they were to wash and they were to put on clean clothes. Now, you can imagine back in Bible times, especially while the Israelites were traveling through the wilderness, they didn't have a whole lot of changes of clothes, and water was probably hard to come by, so bathing wasn't something that happened on a daily basis. They had a lot of livestock, cattle, sheep, and the like, and they were out herding the sheep, so you can imagine with the dust and the dirt, how dirty a person must have gotten. But in preparation for the Sabbath, because it was a special day, and it was a day to meet with God, the Israelites were to prepare. They were to clean their tents, their habitations. They were to clean their clothes. They were to bathe. They were to be ready to meet God. And I think the principle is still very valid today. Prior to the Sabbath, during the Bible, Friday was called the preparation day. And there was preparations made for the Sabbath. Food was being prepared and clothes were being prepared. So when the Sabbath began at sunset, everything was in order and clean. I think the principle is still valid today.
2: So you think even when Jesus said he blotted out the ordinance that were nailed against us, because I know it talked about being, they had to wash before they came into the tabernacle. So I'm just wondering, you know, certain just daily events you see on a weekly basis where, you know, people come and they go to choir practice right from work, so they've had no time to change or shower, and yet they're coming into sanctuary and they have not bathed, and they still have the same clothes on.
0: Sure. No, I think, there are practical aspects of that, and we meet during the week for a Bible study at the church, and it's not practical for somebody to be able to go home and change and take a shower and get there, and often the work involves being in an office where you are wearing nice clothes and you're not working in the field, so to speak. And there's nothing wrong in coming in your work clothes to a gathering at the church. But in preparation for the Sabbath or the holy hours, there needs to be preparation done at home, in the family. And then, of course, if a person comes to church on the Sabbath and you're going to be meeting with God for corporate worship, you want to put on your best. You don't want to come with shorts and flip-flops and a T-shirt to meet with God. So the principle there of recognizing and showing respect for God when you meet with Him is a very valid principle.
2: Okay. Thank you. I appreciate it. It gives me some insight, I guess the main principle is saying that you should make it your best effort to be fresh for the Sabbath, but it's not always going to be possible.
0: Yeah, absolutely. I wouldn't say allow that to hinder you from coming to church on Sabbath. You know, if you don't have time to, get a clean pair of clothes or whatever the case might be, don't let that stop you from coming to church. But it's good to try and prepare for it. And it makes the Sabbath special when we put some effort into preparing for it. I know in our home, we always like to get the house clean on Friday afternoon. So everything is neat and clean. And we welcome the Sabbath Friday evening. And it just creates a wonderful atmosphere within the family. Everything's neat and in place.
2: Okay. Last question to tell on this. I know I'm not taking too much time, but let's say you had, bathed Thursday night. So you were fresh for Friday morning, then you did all your activities, and then, you're going to enjoy Bible study or fellowship with people. This is kind of one of my friend's question, but
0: sure.
2: It's like, would you have to make sure...
0: Do you have to bathe again? No, I don't think so. You know, again, in our society today, most people will bathe, you know, 2-3 times a week. Some people take a shower every day. I think most people do. It was a little different back in Bible times. It was a lot hotter to bathe. You had to find water. You had to carry it to the house. You had to warm it up if it was cold. It's so much easier today. You just turn on the shower. So you know, the way we live is a little different, but I think the principle is there that we want to be neat and clean and ready for the Sabbath. Does that help, Gary?
2: Yes, it definitely helps. I appreciate that, Pastor Ron.
0: All right. Thanks so much for your call. You know, we do have a study guide dealing with the Sabbath, and it's called The Lost Day in History. Sometimes people wonder, well, how do we keep the Sabbath? And is the Sabbath really important for Christians today? Well, our study guide deals with that, The Lost Day of History. We'll be happy to send it to anybody who calls and asks. Again, the number is 800-835-6747, and you can ask for the study guide called The Lost Day in History. Again, the resource phone number is 800-835-6747, and if you have a Bible question, the phone line here to the studio for our program this evening is 800-463-7297. Again, that's 800-463-7297. Our next call is Billy, listening from South Carolina. Billy, welcome to the program.
3: How are you?
0: Very well.
3: My question is, it's with Revelation 14, 6, and 7. I don't know if you want to read it, or you'd rather me read it, or...
0: You know what? I got it right here. Let me read it. You're asking about verse 6 and 7.
3: Yes, sir.
0: Revelation 14, 6, 7, then I saw another angel fly in the midst of heaven, having the everlasting gospel to preach to those that dwell upon the earth, to every nation, tribe, tongue, and people, saying with a loud voice, fear God and give him glory, for the hour of his judgment has come, and worship him that made the heavens, the earth, the sea, and the springs of water.
3: Yes, sir. My question would be, as I've learned that the gospel pretty much stands for good news, right?
0: Absolutely.
3: Okay. Okay, and as well as I see it, creation is in with verse number 7. I would have to say, as I'm reading, I understand, you know, creation being who made heaven, earth, the sea, and the springs of water, that kind of, to me, stands for commandment, Sabbath. And you know, Jesus being the beginning and the end, does that make it, you know, I'd always thought that the gospel, When we share God's word, we should stick to Matthew, Mark, and John. But so I'm understanding from cover to cover.
0: Sure. You know, Billy, your phone's breaking up there a little bit, but I think I got the gist of your question. What does the gospel entail? Here we have the first angel's message, Revelation 14. It's talking about the everlasting gospel that is to preach to all the world, to every nation, tribe, tongue, and people. And then it goes on to say, fear God, give him glory, the hour of his judgment has come. Is that part of the gospel? Well, yes, it is. The word gospel means good news. And the good news is about salvation found in Christ through his atoning sacrifice. But the gospel also involves the teachings of Jesus, the things that Jesus said. So it's not only his substitutionary death on Calvary, that's definitely part of the gospel, but the teachings of Jesus, that's also part of the gospel. And Jesus said, the time has come that we need to worship the Father in spirit and in truth. The first angel's message is an amplification of what it is to worship God in truth. It's interesting to note here in the three angels' messages, we have the first angel that talks about true worship. It says, worship the Creator, the one who made heaven, earth, the sea, and the fountains of water. And then we have the third angel's message in verse 9 that warns us about false worship. And it says, if anyone worships the beast or his image or receives his mark in his forehead, shall drink the wine of the wrath of God. And then the second angel talks about Babylon being fallen, and that is mystical Babylon. It represents a religious political power at the end. So, yes, the three angels' messages is part of the gospel because it talks about true worship, warns us about false worship, and also brings to view who the key players are at the end. Now, salvation comes through Christ, and we receive Jesus as our personal Savior. Once we receive that gift of salvation, then it is our desire to heed his teachings and do those things that are pleasing to him. Does that make sense, Billy?
3: Yes, sir. And just to end with that question, you know, in Genesis 1:26, it talks of creation.
0: Yes.
3: Where God created man and woman, and then in the end, in Revelation 22:12, Jesus says he's the beginning and the end. So I'm just, you know, I'm out here in the world trying to share God's word with truth and not feel bad, you know, in a way that, you know, how we're to be humble when we share his word. You know what I mean?
0: Yeah, absolutely. You know, we recognize that not everybody has a understanding that you might have or I might have from the Bible. So we want to start with people where they are. The Bible does answer all of the big questions in life, but you can't give all the answers right away. Jesus said to his disciples that there are many things that I have to tell you, but you cannot receive it now. So even in witnessing and evangelism, there are many things, but we want to share it bit by bit so a person is able to grasp it and understand it. Now, Billy, we do have a study guide that deals with the three angels' messages. It's called Angel Messages from Space. And it looks specifically at Revelation chapter 14. We'll be happy to send this to you or anybody who calls and asks. Our resource phone number is 800-835-6747. And you can ask for the study guide called Angel Messages from Space, a fascinating study. Again, 800-835-6747. That is the resource phone line. Ask for the study guide Angel Messages from Space. You can also read it for free online at the Amazing Facts website, amazingfacts.org. And if you have a Bible question, the phone line here to the studio again is 800-463-7297. 800-463-7297. Our next caller is Nancy, listening from Michigan. Nancy, welcome to the program.
4: Hello.
0: Hi, how are you?
4: I'm fine.
0: Good.
4: I came across you on the radio, and I actually forgot. I'm watering plants because you shocked me with something you were talking about, and then I couldn't remember it. So the kind man on the line said, "Well, do we have any other questions?" Which I do.
0: Okay.
4: Do animals, and particularly dogs, go to heaven?
0: All right.
4: And I want scripture to back that.
0: Okay. So the question is, do our pets go to heaven? Our dogs and our cats. Now, there's no verse in the Bible that specifically says that, you know, your pet will be in heaven. We do know that there will be animals in the new earth. We read in Isaiah chapter 11, verse 6, it says, "The wolf will dwell with the lamb, the leopard will lie down with the young goat, the calf and the young lion and the fatling together, and the little child shall feed them." So it's talking about the new earth, it's talking about heaven, and you're going to have animals there, but the animals in heaven are going to be very different in personality to the animals here, meaning they won't be aggressive. The lion will be able to be with the lamb and that kind of thing. So there will be animals. Now, specifically, though, is our pets going to be in heaven? The Bible doesn't say, but God is a God of love, and I think all of us have very fond attachments to our pets. I know growing up, I really loved my dog, and we'd spend hours together playing. And when he died, it was a terrible blow to me when I was growing up as a little boy. And I prayed. I said, "Lord, I sure hope that Patty's going to be in heaven one day." Now, I don't know if Patty will be in heaven, but it's quite possible that a dog very similar to the one that I had with the same personality and character traits could be in heaven. But the Bible doesn't specifically say that our pets are going to be in heaven.
4: Aw, well, thank you.
0: All right.
4: Thank you very much.
0: Absolutely. Thank you for calling, Nancy. Again, the phone line here to the studio is 800-463-7297. If you have a Bible question, 800-463-7297. If you call and you don't get through right away, just stay on. We want to try and hear from you this evening. Our next call is Gary, and I think we got Gary, Greg. Greg listening in New Jersey. Greg, welcome to the program. Greg, you on the air?
5: Greg.
0: It's Brett. Hi, Brett. Welcome to Bible Answers.
5: How you doing?
0: Doing very well, thanks.
5: Dr. Ross, I was studying the Book of Corinthians 1, King James Version.
0: Yes.
5: And it says, the King James Bible, and it was talking about terrestrial beings, if I'm pronouncing that right.
0: Yes.
5: And my question was, you believe that UFOs and angels are the same?
0: Okay, well, good question. The Bible is very clear that there is life outside of planet Earth. Of course, the Bible speaks of God, who created the Earth. So God existed before the Earth was created, before mankind. The Bible speaks of angels. We know that there are good angels. We also know that there are bad angels. And the leader of the bad angels is Satan himself. But in addition to the angels, there is a hint in a couple places in the Bible. I'm thinking of the book of Job and then also the beginning of the book of Hebrews that talks about a group and refers to them as the sons of God. Job talks about this gathering of the sons of God, and Satan came. And God said, where did you come from? And Satan said, oh, from walking up and down on the earth. And then God said, have you considered my servant Job? So Satan came as a representative of planet Earth. It appears that there could very well be representatives from unfallen worlds who were there, at least recording the story of Job. And Hebrews mentions that there are worlds, and it uses the plural form. So not only do we have our world, but it appears as though there are other worlds. Now, I think the other created beings are very much aware of what's happened here on Earth, and they're not visiting us in UFOs. They don't have to come in a UFO, but they are aware of what's happening. We know the angels are involved here on this earth, involved in protecting the good. We know that the bad angels are there to try and tempt. So there is this cosmic conflict that is taking place. I think the devil might use the idea of UFOs or a life outside of the earth to try and mislead and deceive. But according to the Bible, any intelligent life outside of planet Earth is very much aware of the great controversy that's taking place here.
5: Yeah, I'm glad I talked to you. That answered my question. Thank you very much.
0: All right, well, thanks for calling. We do have a book called Who Are the Sons of God? And it talks about this group that's referred to in the book of Job, and you also read about it in Hebrews. And we'll be happy to send this to anybody who calls and asks. It's a fascinating study. Just call our resource phone number. The number is 800-835-6747, and you can ask for the book called Who Are the Sons of God? Again, that's 800-835-6747. And if you have a Bible question, the phone line here is 800-463-7297. Again, that's 800-463-7297. We've got a few lines that are open, a great opportunity to pick up your phone and give us a call. And friends, also let me remind you about the free offer for this evening. The free offer is a study guide dealing with the 1,000-year period that you read about in the book of Revelation, Revelation chapter 20. There is much confusion today about this particular passage, the millennium. Some people are wondering, well, does this 1,000-year of peace take place with the people here on the earth? Will the righteous be on the earth? Will the wicked be on the earth? What does it mean that the devil is going to be bound in this bottomless pit? What happens at the end of the 1,000 years? What do we read about the New Jerusalem coming down from heaven in Revelation chapter 21? So this study guide gets right into that, gives you a lot of scripture, and I think you'll find it very helpful. Again, the number to call is 800-835-6747. You can ask for our free offer for this evening called 1,000 Years of Peace, and we'll be happy to send it to anybody who calls and asks. And friends, we're about halfway through our program, so if you have a Bible question, give us a call. The number is 800-463-7297 with your Bible question. We'll be right back.
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0: throughout recorded history. 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Rome sanctioned holidays to honor and appease the spirits of their dead. 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
3: Hello, friends. Yes, this is Bible Answers Live, and we'd love to hear from you if you have a Bible-related question. We've had some great questions in the first half of the program. We're looking forward to some great Bible questions in the second half as well. The phone line, once again, if you didn't get it during that break, is 800-463-7297. 800-GOD-SAYS, that's 463-7297. We're going to go straight to the phone lines. We've got Billy Fay listening in Texas. Billy Fay, welcome to the program.
4: Yes, sir.
3: Hi, you on the air.
4: I'm on the air. Okay, my question is, when the Antichrist is on the earth, will he be aware of the fact that he is the Antichrist?
3: Well, that's a good question. Let me answer it this way. When the Apostle Paul, prior to his conversion, his name was Saul, he was going around persecuting the Christians, and he actually thought that he was doing God's will when he was persecuting the Christians, and it took that experience on the road to Damascus to really help him realize what he was doing. I think at the end of time, there will be those who really believe that they're doing the will of God and will actually be involved in persecuting those who are worshiping God in spirit and in truth. There will be those also who might have some questions about what they are doing, but for selfish gain, they pursuing power or influence or money, and they go along with these laws that have to do with worship and end up persecuting those who refuse to contradict the Bible teachings. So as far as the Antichrist specifically, you know, the devil is a master deceiver. He's going to try and deceive as many people as possible. The Bible tells us that because people do not receive a love of the truth, God shall send them strong delusions that they should believe a lie. This is 2 Thessalonians. So if somebody rejects the truth or rejects the teachings of the Bible, they are opening themselves up to being deceived by these deceptions of the last days. Did that help any?
4: Okay. Some. I really still don't feel like I know yes or no, but that does clear it up some.
3: Yeah, you know, specifically the Antichrist, what he thinks, we don't know, but we do know the power that's represented by the Antichrist and what it will do. I think it's more than just a person. It's a institution, it's an organization at the end that tries to enforce a certain type of worship. So it's more than just one person.
4: Oh, okay.
3: You know, we do have a study guide specifically dealing with the Antichrist called Who is the Antichrist? And I think you'll enjoy this study. You'll find rather eye-opening, I'm sure. The number to receive that free study guide is 800-835-6747. You can ask for the study guide called Who is the Antichrist? Again, it's 800-835-6747. Ask for the study guide, Who is the Antichrist? If you have a Bible question, the phone line here to the studio is 800-463-7297. The next call is Raymond, listening from the Virgin Islands. Raymond, welcome to the program. Raymond, you're on the air. Are you there?
5: Yeah, man.
3: Hey, and welcome.
5: Well, I'd just like to say good night to you and Mr. Doug.
3: Yes, well, thank you.
5: And I'm calling from St. Thomas, U.S. Virgin Islands, and my name is Raymond Chetram.
3: Yes, Raymond. And your question and, this evening?
5: Well, I have to say, you know, your program has been a blessing to me.
3: Amen.
5: And I have a question about the Sabbath. It's a kind of a two-part question.
3: Okay.
5: Well, I'd like to know if keeping the Sabbath, how is keeping the Sabbath, if it's, if we have to keep the Sabbath to be safe.
3: Okay.
5: And for the people that move is not keeping the Sabbath and they know it's the Sabbath, if Jesus has to come today, what will happen to them?
3: Okay, well, let's take the first part of the question. The question is, do you have to keep the Sabbath to be saved? Well, according to the Bible, what does a person have to do in order to receive salvation? The Bible says that we need to confess our sins and we need to receive Jesus as our personal Savior. That's what we have to do in order to be saved. So we confess our sins, we acknowledge Jesus as our Lord and Savior. But when we accept Jesus as our Savior, we are not only accepting Him as our sacrifice and substitute, but we also accepting Him as our Lord and King, meaning that we're going to want to do what Jesus asks us to do. Now, the Sabbath is one of the commandments. It's the fourth commandment. Remember the Sabbath day to keep it holy. And the Sabbath is a blessing. Jesus said the Sabbath was made for man and not man for the Sabbath. So the Sabbath is to be a blessing to mankind. And I want to encourage those who perhaps have never really thought about the Sabbath to study it out. Take a look at what the Bible has to say. It is indeed a great blessing for those who choose to keep it. But salvation is a gift, and we receive that by faith in Jesus. There's nothing we could do to try and earn salvation. But when we have salvation and we know what God's will is, we will want to do those things that are pleasing in His sight. And the Sabbath is just one of them. There are several things that God wants us to do so that we can live a healthy, happy, holy life and be a good example to others. Does that help, Raymond?
5: Yes, it does.
3: Absolutely. And, you know, you asked another question. What about people who love the Lord and aren't keeping the Sabbath now?
5: Does that mean
3: they're saved? Well, if they receive Jesus and they're trusting in Him and they are seeking to please Him, well, yeah, absolutely. They're covered by the blood of Christ. But what happens if you read the Bible and you read the commandments and you begin to wonder, well, what about the fourth commandment? Is it what God wants me to do? Well, yes. God wants us to keep His commandments. Matter of fact, Revelation chapter 12, verse 17 talks of God's people at the end of time and says, here are they who keep the commandments of God and they have the testimony of Jesus. So each of us individually want to ask ourselves, are we doing those things that are pleasing to God? All right, does that help?
5: Yeah, it kind of helps. So let me ask you this other question.
3: Okay.
5: If I know Saturday is a true Sabbath, and I keep it, and Jesus has to come today, so that will make me...
3: Well, you know, everybody's judged based upon what you know. You know, the truth is that we could die today or tomorrow, and our probation ends. And we are judged based upon what we have done with the truth that God has revealed to us. So each person has to give an account of himself before God. What have we done with what we know to be right? That's the real question.
5: Well, thank you guys very much.
3: All right. Well, thank you for your call, Raymond. And for anybody wanting to learn more about the Sabbath message or Sabbath truth that we read about in the Bible, we'll be happy to send it to you. We have a study guide called Last Day of History. Indeed, it is a blessing, and I encourage you to receive that study guide and study it out. The number to call is 800-835-6747. That is the resource line, and you can ask for the study guide called A Lost Day of History. Again, 800-835-6747. With your Bible question here to the studio, the number is 800-463-7297. 800-463-7297. Our next call is Steve, listening from Georgia. Steve, welcome to the program.
6: Yes, thank you. I'm calling in reference to Romans 8:6-8, the carnal mind. Just if I can read it very quickly, and I have a question for to be carnally minded is death, but to be spiritually minded is life and peace, because the carnal mind is enmity against God, for it is not subject to the law of God, neither indeed can be. So then they that are in the flesh cannot please God. So are we talking about being able to control your thoughts, which sometimes can be awfully difficult?
3: Yes, absolutely. You know, when a person receives Jesus as his personal Savior, we receive mm-hmm. what the Bible refers to as a spiritual nature or a new heart. But when we receive a spiritual nature or a new heart, that doesn't mean that the carnal nature or the selfish heart suddenly disappears. Mm-hmm. What happens when we receive Jesus as our Savior is we begin to experience a great controversy taking place in our own hearts and minds. You have the carnal mm-hmm. nature struggling with the spiritual nature, and the spiritual nature struggles with the carnal nature. And we need to make a choice, and this choice is something we make every day. Who are we going to choose? Are we going to follow the spiritual nature or the Holy Spirit? Are we going to do those things that we know God wants us to do? Or are we going to give in to the flesh and do those things that the carnal nature would want us to do? And, you know, we can't win this battle on our own, for it is impossible. Jesus said, without me, you can do nothing. But with him, all things are possible. So it's through mm-hmm. the humbling of ourselves. It's through coming to Christ sincerely in prayer. It's spending time getting to know Jesus and trusting in him by faith, we receive spiritual strength that enables us to withstand the carnal nature and to build up the spiritual nature. And the good news is, as we trust more and more in Jesus, and as we hold to truth and the spiritual nature is strengthened, the carnal nature gets weaker and weaker and weaker. And that's encouraging. So the battle doesn't always go on as intently as it might be now. But as we humble ourselves and surrender to Christ, the spiritual nature gets stronger and stronger.
6: So it's like two dogs. The dog that you feed is the one that gets stronger?
3: Absolutely. That's a good analogy. You know, if you have the, so to speak, the carnal nature and the spiritual nature dog, and you're going to feed that carnal nature all week long with the things of this world, and mm-hmm. then you try to feed the spiritual nature for just a couple of hours in church once a week, and then the mm-hmm. two natures go at it, and you wonder why the spiritual nature always loses. Well, it's because we're mm-hmm. not feeding the spiritual nature. So we want to fill our minds and our hearts with the things of God's Word so that those spiritual natures can become strong.
6: Yeah, so we could use the sword of the Spirit, which is the Word of God, and also it tells us that if we rebuke Satan in Jesus' name, that he will flee, and God cannot lie, so we can rely on that promise, among other promises too, then, huh?
3: Absolutely. Of course, claim the promise where Paul says, I can do all things in Christ Jesus that strengthens me. So yes. These are precious promises that if we're serious about our Christian experience, we're going to need to cling to these promises and claim them mm-hmm. and hold on to them and spend time in communion with God. That's the secret of spiritual power for the Christian.
6: I see. All right.
3: Great question.
6: Okay, well,
3: thank you, Steve.
6: Thank you very much. It's been helpful and most enlightening.
3: Absolutely. Thanks for your call. Our next caller is Mark, and he's listening in Maryland. Mark, welcome to the program.
7: Hi. Good evening, sir.
3: Hi.
7: Hi. I had a question from the book of Revelation. I might have a second question as well.
3: Sure.
7: And could I read the verse?
3: Absolutely.
7: So this is in the 12th chapter, and it's the 11th verse. And here I have the King James Version.
3: Okay.
7: And it says, and they overcame him by the blood of the Lamb and by the word of their testimony, and they loved not their lives unto the death.
3: Mm-hmm.
7: And so my question is, I was intrigued with these three parts that are identified that they overcame the adversary, and I was interested in any comment you could make
3: sure.
7: about this, because I'm not familiar with too many passages in the Bible that reduce it down to, you know, these three parts.
3: Yeah, very good. Just to get the context here, it's talking about this this conflict that's taking place between the woman and the dragon. The dragon in Revelation chapter 12 represents the devil. The woman represents the church, God's people. And it's talking about the redeemed, how they overcame the devil. It says they overcame him by the blood of the Lamb. That means by faith they receive the atoning sacrifice of Jesus on their behalf. For we are saved by grace through faith. So here is a group of people that don't look to their own goodness, but they look to the goodness of Christ, and they look to his substitutionary death as providing salvation. That's what it means, the blood of the Lamb. And then it says, and by the word of their testimony. So it's not enough just to, in your mind, agree that Jesus is the Savior and that he died for your sins. We need to respond to that truth. We need to give testimony that we are sons and daughters of God, that we choose Jesus, we choose his sacrifice. And that's the word of our testimony. So that could be something that we say, and we should as Christians speak of Christ, but it's also the way we live our life. Are we living for heaven? Do our actions match our profession? So that's the word of their testimony. And it says they did not love their life unto death. Now, there have been throughout history faithful Christians who have given their life as a testimony of their faith. They were willing to rather die than knowingly disobey God. Jesus said, if anybody wants to be my disciple, he needs to deny himself, take up his cross, and follow me. So to be a Christian is the denying of self. It is saying, not my will, but thy will be done. And there have been faithful men and women throughout history. And I believe before Jesus comes, we'll see the same devotion and spirit once again. I think we even see some of this in some of these countries where Christians are facing terrible persecution, where people are actually giving their life as a testimony of their faith for Christ rather than knowingly disobey God's commandments.
7: So this is depicting both a celestial situation where the Satan is accusing, but also an earthly setting where the people overcame the adversary here on this earth for these three reasons?
3: Absolutely. I think you're right. You've got the spiritual dimension of chapter 12. You have the dragon, which represents Satan, but then you also have the dragon working through various political powers. It says the dragon stood before the woman ready to devour her child as soon as it was born. So what power was Satan working through to try and destroy Jesus right after he was born? Well, he was working through pagan Rome. So the devil will work through different powers here on this earth, and of course throughout history, the devil has worked with different political powers to try and persecute God's people. So God's people are able to withstand the devil, being temptations, by the blood of the Lamb, by the word of their testimony, and they're able to withstand the pressures that come upon them from these political powers or these institutions that are being used by the devil.
7: And I had one question from 1 Corinthians, if I may.
3: Sure.
7: And then before I ask the question, I kind of stumbled on your program almost by accident. How would one go about listening online to your program?
3: All right. Just go to the Amazing Facts website. It's amazingfacts.org, and you'll actually be able to hear the program live. We do a live Bible Answer Live program once a week. At this time, it's 7 to 8 p.m. Pacific time, and you're able to hear the program around the world through the Internet.
7: Okay. Thank you, sir. And it's 1 Corinthians chapter 4, verse 1. Could I read it?
3: Sure.
7: Okay. Let a man so account of us as ministers of Christ and stewards of the mysteries of God. And I wondered that phrase, stewards of the mysteries of God, any comment you could make about
3: that?
7: Absolutely. I realize it's kind of a large show.
3: Sure. Well, we've got Paul speaking, 1 Corinthians. Paul wrote the book, and he's writing to the believers in the town of Corinth. And he's talking about the apostles and the preachers, the teachers, the missionaries. And he refers to them as being the servants of Christ and the stewards of the mysteries of God. Now, in the Bible, there are several things referred to as mysteries. The one is Christ in you, the hope of glory. So how a person is transformed by the grace of God, that's a mystery. Jesus said it's like the wind in John chapter 3. He said you don't know where it's coming or where it's going, but you can see the results of it. So that's one of the mysteries. It's the mystery of sanctification, the change of heart and life. There is another mystery that the Bible speaks of, and that is the resurrection. It's a mystery with reference to Christ's resurrection. It's also a mystery with reference to the resurrection of the just at the end when Jesus comes the second time. So that's another mystery that's referred to. We also have another mystery that the Bible speaks of where it's receiving the transforming power of the Holy Spirit, the gifts of the Holy Spirit working within us. It is a mystery. We can't always explain it, but we can see the reality. So when Paul talks about these mysteries of God, he's talking about all of the gospel and the truths of the gospel that had been committed to the apostles and the apostles were to share with the people.
7: And the last category was, you said, the transforming. I was trying to write down what
3: Sure.
7: you were saying.
3: So you've got Christ in you, the hope of glory. That is the grace of God working within us. That is a
7: Okay.
3: mystery. The resurrection is referred to as a mystery. The gifts of the Holy Spirit and the working out of the Spirit in the life is also referred to as a mystery. So there are several, and there's others. These are just the three off the top of my head.
7: Thank you so much.
3: All right, well, thanks for your call. We appreciate it, Mark. Our next caller is, we've got Linda listening from Michigan. Linda, welcome to the program.
8: Hi. Hi there.
3: Hi.
8: My question is, after death, there's a couple passages. One says, absent with the body, present with the Lord. And another one says that the dead shall rise in the air and we'll all meet him
3: in the clouds when Jesus comes. Sure, yes.
8: My question is, really, where do you go once you die?
3: Okay, good question.
8: Are you going to be automatically present with the Lord?
3: All right. Well, you raise a good question. Why does the Bible say that the dead in Christ will be raised at the second coming if when a person dies, they immediately go to heaven? And then another question comes up. Well, if somebody dies and they're unsaved, do they immediately go to hell even before the judgment takes place? Because the judgment takes place at the end of the world. So how does this all work? Well, if you look at the Bible, death is the reverse of life. And if you go back to Genesis and you read about how God created mankind in the beginning, it says God formed man, speaking of Adam, out of the dust of the earth, and God breathed into him the breath of life, and man became a living soul. That's the King James Version. So what makes life? It is the physical body made from the dust, plus the Spirit of God, the breath of life, that gives us life. When a person dies, the body returns to the earth as it was, and the breath of life, that spark of life that comes from God, returns to God, but that's not the conscious thinking being that returns to God. The person just simply sleeps, as the Bible speaks of death as being a sleep, an unconscious sleep, until Jesus comes and you have the resurrection. Now, what about the verse that says, absent from the body, present with the Lord? Well, when somebody dies, the very last thought that they have before they close their eyes in death, if that person is thinking about Jesus and they've surrendered their life to Christ, when they close their eyes in death, the very next thing they see is Jesus coming in the clouds of glory and they are resurrected. They don't even realize that 100,000 years might have passed from their death to the resurrection. To them, it's immediate. Jesus is there. They're coming. So for a person who dies, the very next conscious thought they have, they present with the Lord, and that's the second coming.
8: Okay. So what passage, what can I go to find out about that sleeping?
3: Oh, absolutely. You know, we got a study guide that is just filled with verses. There are many in the scripture that talks about death being likened unto a sleep. And if you just call our resource phone number, ask for the study guide called Are the Dead Really Dead? And we'll be happy to send that to you, Linda. We also have a website called deathtruth.com. If you have access to the internet, you might want to go to that one. It's real easy, deathtruth.com. And take a look at what the Bible has to say. Just deathtruth.com, yes. And there are verses there. There are sermons you can watch. And I think it'll really make it very clear when you put all the various passages of the scriptures together on that particular subject. All right, well, thank you for your call.
8: You.
3: Appreciate it. We're going to try and do one more caller here. We have, let's see, Tolva listening from Michigan, Royal Oak. Tolva, welcome to the program.
9: Thank you, and God bless you.
3: Hi, thanks for your call and your question this evening. We have about 2 minutes, so we'll need to make this quick.
9: My question was that I wondered about, you know, cremation.
3: Okay.
9: Does it talk anywhere in the Bible scriptures about that?
3: All right.
9: If it's okay, because I always said I didn't want to be cremated, and so many are being cremated.
3: Well, let me go ahead and talk a little bit about that. The Bible does not specifically say whether or not a person can be created, although the Bible is pretty clear that in Bible times, most of the people were buried. Now, just because a person is cremated, it doesn't mean that they can't be resurrected. Burial back in Bible times was a symbol of the promise of the resurrection. People believed that when you died and you were buried, that you would be resurrected, and we also believe that when Jesus comes. And so burial was a symbol of that, just as a public token. But for a person to be cremated for whatever reason, it doesn't mean that they are committing the unpardonable sin or that it is a demonstration of a lack of faith. Sometimes it's just a matter of convenience. Sometimes it has to do with finances. Not everyone can be buried. It's expensive, and God understands that. He knows that as well. We do have a couple of examples in the Bible of people who were cremated. We have Jonathan, who was killed in battle, and he was eventually cremated. His bones were gathered up and burnt because, you know, there wasn't much that they could do as far as burial goes. So, no, it's not wrong to be cremated, although typically in the Bible, burial was what people used. Hope that helps. Tolva, again, thank you for your question. And just a reminder, friends, you're listening to Bible Answers Live. 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
11: Heard the expression before, they eat like a bird, talking about somebody that has a minuscule appetite. Well, you might want to think twice next time you use that expression. For example, take the hummingbird. In order for it to maintain its incredible metabolism, it has to eat about 50% of its body weight every day. To put that in perspective, if a 100-pound woman was to eat like a hummingbird, she would have to eat 50 pounds of sugar a day just to maintain her body weight. Imagine that. Maybe you don't want to imagine that. Or perhaps we want to consider this another way. The hummingbird typically consumes between 4 to 7 calories a day. On the other hand, a human, about 3,500 calories a day. But if you were to eat like a bird, a hummingbird, you'd have to eat over 150,000 calories a day. Well, that's like a man, 170 pounds, that would be eating 3,000 Oreo cookies. Under normal conditions, a hummingbird needs to eat every 5 or 10 minutes. But there's actually one time during the year the hummingbird will eat its entire body weight every day. You see, once a year, they make this migration 500 miles across the Gulf of Mexico from Texas to the Yucatan Peninsula. In order to do that, the hummingbird feasts on nectar and gorges themselves on this nectar for about a week, doubling their body weight. That's the only way they can store enough calories to help them with their 70 wing beats per second, or roughly 4 million wing beats on that journey. You know, in the same way, friends, as we near the end of time, we need to be feasting and gorging ourselves on the nectar of God's Word. We've got to be able to have that strength to get us through the times of trouble that are ahead. So when it comes to the Bible and your personal devotions, if you're going to eat like a bird, eat like a hummingbird. For over 50 years, Amazing Facts has shared the wonderful news of salvation and provided millions of Bible resources to people all over the world. 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
3: Now the weather forecast for Strong Tower Radio. For Michigan's UP, tonight we'll have partly cloudy skies with lows at around 50 degrees with a west wind at around 10 miles per hour. Friday will be sunny with a high near 64 degrees with a northwest wind at around 10 miles per hour. For northern Michigan, tonight will be mostly clear with lows at around 48 degrees with a west wind at around 5 to 10 miles per hour. And for Friday, will be sunny with a high near 71 degrees with a northwest wind at around 10 to 15 miles per hour. For southern Michigan, tonight will be mostly clear with lows at around 55 degrees with a west wind at around 5 to 10 miles per hour. And for Friday, will be sunny with a high near 73 degrees with a west-northwest wind at around 7 to 14 miles per hour. For central Illinois, tonight will be mostly clear with lows at around 56 degrees with a northwest wind at around 5 to 7 miles per hour. And for Friday, will be sunny with a high near 79 degrees. For Strong Tower Radio, I'm meteorologist Tricia Cook.
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0: This is Max MacLean. The Lamb is worthy to open the first seal, and that event ushers in God's chastening judgment on a rebellious world. Listen to the Bible from Revelation 6. I watched as the Lamb opened the first of the seven seals. Then I heard one of the four living creatures say in a voice like thunder, "Come!" I looked, and there before me was a white horse. Its rider held a bow, and he was given a crown, and he rode out as a conqueror bent on conquest. When the Lamb opened the second seal, I heard the second living creature say, "Come!" Then another horse came out, a fiery red one. Its rider was given power to take peace from the earth and to make men slay each other. To him was given a large sword. When the Lamb opened the third seal, I heard the third living creature say, "Come!" I looked, and there before me was a black horse. Its rider was holding a pair of scales in his hand. Then I heard what sounded like a voice among the four living creatures saying, "A quart of wheat for a day's wages, and 3 quarts of barley for a day's wages, and do not damage the oil and the wine." When the Lamb opened the fourth seal, I heard the voice of the fourth living creature say, "Come!" I looked, and there before me was a pale horse. Its rider was named Death, and Hades was following close behind him. They were given power over a fourth of the earth to kill by sword, famine, and plague, and by the wild beast of the earth. When I opened the fifth seal, I saw under the altar the souls of those who had been slain because of the word of God and the testimony they had maintained. They called out in a loud voice, "How long, sovereign Lord, holy and true, until you judge the inhabitants of the earth and avenge our blood?" Then each one of them was given a white robe, and they were told to wait a little longer until the number of their fellow servants and brothers who were to be killed as they had been was completed. From Revelation 6. Listen to the Bible. It's great for the soul.
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0: Who's more likely to tell the truth, a scientist or a car mechanic? We'll find out in today's Creation Moment. And now, here's our Creation Moment's host, Ian Taylor.
1: It is a common perception that scientists are totally objective and impartial in their search for the truth. If a scientist says so, it must be true. Even among themselves, leaders of their field are jokingly referred to as the high priests of science. But many scientists will willingly admit that they are just as fallible and just as prone to bias or even dishonesty as anyone else. The 19th century scientist Charles Babbage, a creationist by the way, did an analytical study of the problem of fraud in science. He found that there are three basic types. Scientists can do and record observations that never took place. A second type of fraud is to ignore those observations that do not fit the average. A third type is called cooking, where only the data that fit the expectations is used and the rest discarded. Scientists today are under pressure to resort to any of these forms of fraud to continue to obtain research grants or maintain status before their peers. All this means that scientists are just as human and prone to the same motivations in their work as the rest of us. Not all scientists are fraud, just as not all car mechanics are dishonest. But science is not some open door to absolute truth, nor can it judge the truth of God's holy word.
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1: Back to Genesis with Dr. John Morris, popular creation speaker and author with the Institute for Creation Research. Dr. Morris, now some people say that they don't believe in God because they can't see Him. Is this a legitimate argument?
2: No, I don't think it is, Chris. Now, it does take faith to believe in God, but we see all sorts of evidence of Him. We see the results of what He has done. We see many truths in the Bible verified by science and history, and thus have a good reason to have faith in the rest. Chris, it amuses me to see so many people believing in aliens. We've never seen an alien. We've searched the heavens with fine detail and can find no clue that anything is out there, but they'll believe in aliens before they believe in God. Life is so complex that it must have been created, and that's the Back to Genesis truth.
1: Thank you, Dr. John. For more information on the foundational principles set forth in Genesis, visit us on the web at www.icr.org. 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
3: 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I'm Mark Merrill with today's Family Minute. 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This commitment was meant to be for a lifetime. Second, remember what marriage is. It's not a conditional contract, but an unconditional covenant of love. The difference? A contract is all about what you

0: 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Marriage isn't just about happiness, but about holiness. 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
1: Now the weather forecast for Strong Tower Radio. For Michigan's UP, tonight we'll have partly cloudy skies with lows at around 50 degrees with a west wind at around 10 miles per hour. Friday will be sunny with a high near 64 degrees with a northwest wind at around 10 miles per hour. For northern Michigan, tonight will be mostly clear with lows at around 48 degrees with a west wind at around 5 to 10 miles per hour. And for Friday, will be sunny with a high near 71 degrees with a northwest wind at around 10 to 15 miles per hour. For southern Michigan, tonight will be mostly clear with lows at around 55 degrees with a west wind at around 5 to 10 miles per hour. And for Friday, will be sunny with a high near 73 degrees with a west-northwest wind at around 7 to 14 miles per hour. For central Illinois, tonight will be mostly clear with lows at around 56 degrees with a northwest wind at around 5 to 7 miles per hour. And for Friday, will be sunny with a high near 79 degrees. For Strong Tower Radio, I'm meteorologist Tricia Cook.
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4: Revelation, the time of the end, mysterious signs, strange happenings, confusing numbers. Are we facing a new world order and the mark of the beast? Are we living on a planet in upheaval? Are we on the verge of Armageddon? Revelation. What do all the signs in this mysterious book mean? Discover real answers. Revelation Speaks Peace with Sean Boonstra.
5: In Matthew 24, verse 12, Jesus says that lawlessness will abound. That's right. In the Old King James says iniquity, I think, and Matthew in some of the newer translations, lawlessness will abound. Does that mean the crime rate will be going up? Well, people watch the crime rate. It goes up and down, up and down, up and down. I think we're currently on a little bit of a downtick. But if you were to chart it over like a century, there is no question it's on the way up. It's a major prophetic issue. We actually touched last week on 2 Timothy. 2 Timothy. It takes me a little while to find a text sometimes. You know, it's awful for a preacher, but I'm a little bit like the Apostle Paul. I think I shared that with some of you. He's often writing somewhere it is written because he can't remember quite where it is. How many of you struggle to remember where stuff is in the Bible? Right. Here's what I've learned. Memorize the chapter and you will find the verse. You will. But know this, 2 Timothy 3, verse 1. And we're going to get into this as we move along, and we'll see this next week. Know this, that in the last days, when?
6: Last days,
5: perilous times will come. For men will be lovers of themselves, lovers of money, boasters. I don't know why I took my glasses off. I really, really need them. Lovers of themselves, lovers of money, boasters, proud, blasphemers, disobedient to parents, unthankful, unholy, unloving, unforgiving, slanderers, without self-control, brutal, despisers of good, traitors, headstrong, haughty, lovers of pleasure rather than lovers of God, having a form of godliness but denying its power. We actually touched on that. And from such people, turn away. There is absolutely going to be a lawless trend in the last days, but give me a little bit of time, because I think next week we talk about the coming of the lawless one, and you'll see how that all ties together. Our subject tonight, the time of the end, part one. I invite you to bow your heads with me in prayer. Father in heaven, again we're about to approach the Bible. As we have seen every night that we've been together in this auditorium, this is not an ordinary book. This is your voice. And as such, we are asking tonight that you would give us the ability to understand, that our minds would be enlightened by the Holy Spirit, and that the voice we hear would be yours, in that our thinking would be clear. Our minds and our hearts have been muddied by living in a sinful world, and so we ask for clarity of thought, and I ask for clarity of thought, and I ask that Jesus would be the focus of every moment. Forgive my sins. Make me fit to speak. And when Jesus speaks to our hearts tonight, Lord, we will follow, for we pray it in his wonderful name. Amen. Every prophecy that we have looked at so far has started in the day of the prophet and suddenly whisked us all the way down to the second coming of Christ. So in Daniel 2, we saw the statue, the head of gold, chest and arms of silver, belly and thighs of brass or bronze, and then it went all the way down through time until the stone comes, the second coming of Jesus. Even Matthew 24, of course, escorted us right down to the time of the end when we know that it is soon, the second coming of Jesus. Revelation chapter 16 talked about the drying up of the Euphrates to prepare the way of the kings of the east. And of course, it was retelling the story of Cyrus marching on Babylon as a forward-looking symbol of Jesus coming to this world in glory. Last meeting on Wednesday night, we looked at Revelation chapter 6. And again, it takes us all the way down through time to that moment when there is actually silence in heaven because all the holy angels have come back with Jesus. It's the second coming of Christ. Now, tonight, we're going to look at a prophecy that will also carry us down to the second coming of Jesus, but it's going to be just a little bit different. It's actually going to add some detail that we haven't seen before. And because it is a huge subject, it will take me two nights to get through it. Let's have a look. On our first night, we're going to review. On our first night, Daniel chapter 2, we studied the progression of kingdoms. The head of gold represented which empire? Do you remember? Babylon. What a class. It represents the Neo-Babylonian Empire with Nebuchadnezzar. The chest and arms of silver was who? The Medes and the Persians. I often just summarize it as the Persians, but you're absolutely right, whoever said Medes. It was a coalition government, the Medes and the Persians. The belly and thighs of bronze or brass, who was that?
6: Greece.
5: Absolutely right. The legs of iron was who? That was Rome. What a class. The feet of iron, some of the iron carries through. The feet of iron and of clay, who is that? The divided Roman Empire, Western Rome as it is fragmented. Now, that was Daniel 2. Tonight's prophecy is going to cover the same ground again, but from a little bit of a different perspective. So this is one of those evenings where you're going to rely on the things that we've already learned and studied. This is where what we've covered in the past suddenly becomes important. Now, this statue was a dream that Nebuchadnezzar had. But now tonight we're going to go to Daniel 8, and it's not Nebuchadnezzar having a dream, it's actually Daniel himself having a vision. Daniel 8 and verse 1. The Bible says, in the third year of the reign of King who? Belshazzar, remember him? The ne'er-do-good grandson of Nebuchadnezzar, who's on the throne just as Babylon is about to collapse. In the third year of the reign of King, I couldn't get the word ne'er-do-well out of my mouth. Did you hear me struggle for that? That's because nobody says that. Who says ne'er-do-well? Except in poetry. All right. In the third year of the reign of King Belshazzar, a vision appeared to me, Daniel. So he's having this experience himself. After the one that appeared to me the first time. There's another vision back in Daniel 7, and we're absolutely going to look at that too. He has a vision. Belshazzar is on the throne. The empire is about to collapse. And that means that at this point, Daniel is no longer a young teenager. Daniel is an old man. Daniel 8 and verse 3. Then I lifted my eyes. Now pay attention carefully. There is a lot of detail. This is far more detailed than Daniel 2. Then I lifted my eyes and saw, and there standing beside the river was a what? A ram which had how many horns? Has two horns. And the two horns were high, but one was higher than the other. Okay, it's a ram. And the ram again has how many horns? Two. And are those horns the same size? Yes or no? No, they're not the same size. One is bigger than the other. Verse 4. I saw the ram push westward and northward and southward so that no animal could withstand him, nor was there any that could deliver from his hand, but he did according to his will and became great. Okay, what do we know so far? It's a ram with two horns, but the two horns are not the same size. One is bigger than the other. And this ram pushes to the north, it pushes to the west, and it pushes to the south. And of course, the big question is, what in the world does that represent? Well, maybe we should go and check the National Enquirer. It might be able to tell us what it means. What do you think? Is that a good approach? Well, you should know better than that by now. Is that a good approach, yes or no? No. Maybe we should go to the esoteric bookstore and get a book on it. What do you think? No. How about we check Wikipedia? Maybe. Yeah, no, it's not a bad place, but is that how you interpret the Bible? No, remember the rule. Line upon line, precept upon precept, you let the Bible speak for itself and read the whole thing. And in this case tonight, our job is going to be amazingly easy because in the second half of Daniel 8, Gabriel actually comes and spells out, Gabriel the angel, spells out exactly what every element means in unbelievable detail. So in the first part of Daniel 8, Daniel has a vision. In the second part, Gabriel explains it. Look at what he says about this ram, Daniel 8 verse 20. The ram which you saw having the two horns, they are the kings of Media and Persia. That doesn't get any easier than that. He actually names the countries. This is, people say, how did you know about Daniel 2? I cheated. I looked at Daniel 8. I knew what the empires were because it spells it all out, right? Before, when we were in Daniel chapter 2, we had to refer to our knowledge of history and compare it against what actually happened. But now the Bible actually begins to spell it out in detail. The ram with two horns represents the Medes and the Persians. And the Medes and the Persians were a coalition government. That's why there are two horns. One is the Medes, the other is the Persians, united into one kingdom. Now you'll notice in Daniel 2, the first kingdom was Babylon. Now Babylon doesn't even show up. Why? Belshazzar's on the throne and it's about to collapse. Babylon isn't a significant player at all anymore. We get Belshazzar's name and that's all you need to know. Babylon is finished. So it starts with the Medes and the Persians. The ram is Medo-Persia. And that gives us a brand new principle to examine tonight. animals in Bible prophecy, or beasts if you read the old King James. That's more fun because it sounds scarier. Animals or beasts represent powers, nations, kingdoms. Now, that's a principle that carries over to our culture today, right? We still use animals to describe countries. If I say the eagle, what country do you think of? United States of America. You should think of the United States of America. Or what if I say the bear? Who do you think of? You think of Russia. What about a lion? England. Somebody got it. What do we have in Canada? I just gave it away. What about the beaver? The ferocious, ferocious beaver, right? Canada. Now, we have to be careful. What some people will do is look at national symbols today in the year 2015, and they'll take them back and try and stick them on top of something 2,600 years old, and they'll say, aha, Russia is the bear, and there is a bear that shows up in Daniel 7. We'll look at it. That must be Russia. Not necessarily. You have to go with the context, the historical context, the biblical context. But animals are used to represent kings, kingdoms, nations, powers. And horns are also used to represent, I think we touched on this at one point, horns are used to represent kings or powers. One, it says, is the Medes, and the other is the Persians. And they're uneven, because the Medes were there first. You read the book of Daniel, you read about a king named Darius. He is a Mede. Cyrus the general is a Persian. Now, the Medes were there first, the Persians joined them later, but the Persians grow much stronger and overshadow the Medes. So the horns are uneven. The Persians are the bigger horn. Is everybody with me, yes or no?
6: Yes.
5: All right. I probably over-explained it, but we want to be careful. This ram pushes in three directions. The Bible tells us it goes to the west, to the north, and to the south. Now, I've superimposed it on a modern map, where you can see that this is roughly where Iraq and Iran are today. So we're kind of talking in some ways, not really, but kind of talking about an early version of the Iran-Iraq war. The Persians are where modern-day Iran was, and Babylon was, well, the ruins are still in modern-day Iraq. Just for reference as to where we are on the globe. It says that the ram had to go west, north, and south, and that's exactly the direction the Persians had to go to take over the Babylonian Empire. So the prophecy is bang on accurate. Daniel saw what was going to happen well in advance, and he even knows the name now of the empire that's going to do it. The prophecy continues. Daniel 8, verse 5. And as I was considering, he's looking at this ram. Suddenly, a male what? Goat. Came from the west. Came from what direction?
6: West.
5: Came from the west. Across the surface of the whole earth without touching the ground. And the goat had a notable horn between his eyes. One big horn, right, between, like a unicorn. Then he came to the ram that had two horns, which I had seen standing beside the river, and ran at him with furious power. And I saw him confronting the ram. He was moved with rage against him, attacked the ram, and broke his two horns. The goat comes from the west and attacks the ram. Verse 7. There was no power in the ram to withstand him. But he cast him down to the ground and trampled him, and there was no one that could deliver the ram from his hand. Daniel's watching this ram with the two uneven horns, and suddenly a goat with one big horn on its head comes running from the west and smashes into the ram. Now, who in the world is the goat? You should already know, right? Who conquered, right? Who conquered the Persians? The Battle of Arbela, 331 BC. Who would you guess it would be? It's the Greeks. We already know that from Daniel chapter 2, but this time we don't have to do absolutely any detective work because Gabriel's going to spell this out too. Verse 21. Gabriel tells Daniel, and the male goat is the kingdom of Greece. Now it's naming kingdoms in advance by name. You see how easy this is? If you just read the whole thing, it spells it out. The male goat is the kingdom of Greece. The large horn that is between its eyes is the first king. Now, who would you say the first king is that's charging this goat over and demolishing the Persians? Who's that one big notable king leading the Greeks? Who is it? Alexander the Great, right? You notice this goat's feet never touch the ground. It's moving so fast. It's like the Wile E. Coyote cartoons, moving so fast It doesn't even touch the ground. And why does it describe it that way? Because, if you remember, Alexander conquered the Middle East faster than anybody had ever done it. 2 million square miles, 20 million people. He did it in 4 years flat by the time he's 32 years old. He's that fast. But now the prophecy is about to add some detail that was not there in Daniel chapter 2. Look at this, verse 8. Therefore the male goat grew very great. True. But when he became strong, the large horn was broken. And in place of it, four notable ones came up toward the four winds of heaven. The great horn breaks off, and it is replaced by four other horns. So what in the world does that mean? Well, we don't have to guess. Because Gabriel comes and explains that too. Spells it out, verse 21. As for the broken horn and the four that stood up in its place, the big horn breaks off, four more come up behind it. Four kingdoms shall arise out of this nation, but not with its power. Now, this is new. And this is absolutely amazing. We told the story last week about Alexander leading his armies all the way very quickly to the shores of India. He sees the ocean and he thinks, I've run out of world to conquer. Nothing left. He actually cries, I got nothing left to do, because his whole identity is conquering. And his men said, if you remember, well, if we're done conquering the world, can we please go home? All right. So they start going home, and on the way home, they camp by the ruins of Babylon, never occupied again. And they have a party one night, and Alexander dies there, we believe, because he actually drank himself to death that night. And after Alexander dies, there is a brief power struggle among the generals in his army, and eventually the whole empire is divided up among his generals. Now, if you were to hazard a guess, how many generals do you think there were? Four. Exactly four. We had Cassander, who took the region where Greece is, Lysimachus, the Balkans, and around the Black Sea, Seleucus, who takes the bottom part of what is now Turkey and heads out over to Persia, and then down through where Israel is today and into North Africa, you had Ptolemy. It was divided amongst four generals. One horn becomes four exactly the way the Bible predicted. Now, you cannot fake this stuff. There must be somebody that sees the end from the beginning. This is a new detail that we did not see in Daniel chapter 2. But that's not even the whole story. It gets even more amazing. It says these four horns would scatter to the four winds. And then it says out of one of them, it means the four winds, the four compass points. Out of one of them came a what? A little horn, which grew exceedingly great. Now, after these four generals, a little horn appears. It comes from one of the four winds of heaven, one of the compass directions. And you tell me tonight, what kingdom defeats Greece at the Battle of Pydna 168 BC? Who's the next empire? Who was it? It's Rome. Now, I want you to read this very, very carefully with me, because what we're about to read is important. And there's detail here that we frankly won't have time for, but we're going to come back and look at it. There is so much here, it would make your hair stand on end if you saw it all. We're going to spread it out over a little bit. Out of one of them came a little horn, which grew exceedingly great toward the south, toward the east, and toward the glorious land. What part of the world would Daniel consider to be the glorious land? The pleasant land in the old King James language. What would it be? What would his glorious land be? Israel, right. Now, did Rome ever occupy Israel? Sure they did. The entire ministry of Jesus happens under Roman occupation in the Roman province of Palestine. Oh, I wish we had more time for these details. It goes to the glorious land, and it grew up to the host of heaven. Now, follow this carefully. This is important language, and we will revisit this to look at it in more detail. It grew up to the host of heaven, and it cast down some of the host and some of the stars to the ground and trampled them. Oh, I wish we had time to go through all the details in this. We're going to have to come back. And I think when we look at Daniel chapter 7, you'll come back and look at this, and it will blow you away. It changed my life when I saw it. saw it. But for tonight, we're going to keep moving through quickly because I'm actually headed for a destination. It continues. He, this little horn, even exalted himself as high as the Prince of the Host. And by him, the daily sacrifices were taken away, and the place of his sanctuary was cast down. Who is the Prince of the Host? The translators capitalize the letter P on Prince, and they do it for a reason. Who is the Prince of the Host? It's Jesus Christ in Revelation chapter 19. He is leading the armies, the host of heaven, as he returns to this world. In Joshua chapter 5, we have something theologians call a Christophany. Jesus appearing to people before he's born in Bethlehem. And he appears to Joshua in Joshua chapter 5, and he says to Joshua, I am the commander of the Lord's host. I am the head of everything in heaven. I'm the head of the host. Isaiah calls Jesus the Prince of Peace. Daniel chapter 9 calls Jesus Messiah the Prince. Jesus is the Prince of the Host. And did Rome ever attack Jesus? He died on a Roman cross. Did Rome stop the sacrifices? Yes, they did. Destroyed the temple in AD 70. But that's not even the whole picture. There's so much detail in there. I promise we will come back. It continues. Because of transgression, an army was given over to the horn to oppose the daily sacrifices. And he cast truth down to the ground. You're going to want to tuck that behind one ear for a coming night. He did all this and prospered. It's a description of Rome. But for right now, I know there's a lot of detail there. For right now, I want to go to the second half of Daniel 8 and see what Gabriel says about this. Because for every other part of the vision, he comes back and explains it in detail. He explained the ram. He explained the goat. Let's see what he says about this little horn. He comes back. Verse 23. It's actually a huge passage. Do some homework. Read the whole thing when you get home tonight, because we will revisit all of this. Verse 23, he's a king that shall arise having fierce features who understand sinister schemes. He shall even rise, verse 25, against the prince of princes. I don't know, as you read through that language, are you getting the sense that something really, really bad comes out of all of this? Is it possible that this is a precursor to Antichrist? A hint that Antichrist will show up somewhere in the region where the rest of the Roman Empire was. Maybe, but this much, we're going to get to that. This much is clear for tonight. The next kingdom was Rome. Now, why doesn't Gabriel name Rome? He names Medo-Persia, he names Greece. Why not just name Rome? Well, I don't really know for sure, but I have thought about this. Who was in power when the early Christian church started its work? Rome. Who hated the Christians and put them to death? Rome. And the Christians were preaching prophecy. What if they had a book that said not so nice things about the Roman Empire and named it by name? It's possible. I don't know for sure, but it's possible that God just veiled the actual name to keep us out of too much hot water and keep his work alive. I don't know. Maybe if it actually named Rome by name, it would have been tougher. Now, let's review what we have so far. Let's just look at it. The prophecy we've been studying covers the same material as Daniel 2 with different details. In this prophecy, Babylon is gone. It just mentions Belshazzar and moves on. Persia, the chest of silver, shows up as a two-horned ram, one horn bigger than the other. Greece shows up as a goat with one big notable horn that breaks off, and then the four generals take Alexander's place. In Daniel 2, we have the legs of iron, that's Rome, and then the iron kind of continues into the feet. It's the divided Roman Empire. In Daniel 8, we have a little horn, and it actually covers the same period of time. It carries through the same period of time, both Rome when it is united and Rome when it is divided. And we will come back to that and look at it. But here's what I want you to see tonight. The stone was the next element in Daniel 2. Comes and smashes the feet of the statue and fills the world. It's the second coming of Christ. But in Daniel 8, something else comes next. And it's a little different. And this might be the most incredible part of this prophecy by far. So far we have a ram, a goat, and a little horn. But there's one more thing in the vision. Daniel 8:14. And he said to me, for 2,300 days, then the sanctuary shall be what?
6: Cleansed.
5: Well, that's different. There's no horn. There's no animal. It's not talking about a kingdom or a military power. It's just talking about 2,300 days. The literal language is 2,300 evenings and mornings. And I'm pointing that out because you're going to see it in a minute. The original language is evenings and mornings. And it's a curious thing. That's because that's the way we used to measure time, all of us. Right now, we will say tonight at midnight, it becomes Saturday. That's Roman timekeeping. But in biblical days, the next day begins when the sun goes down. That's why in Genesis chapter 1, it says, evening and morning are the first day. Evening and morning are the second day. Evening and morning. Evening and morning is a day in biblical thinking. So what does this mean? 2,300 days, then the sanctuary will be cleansed. Well, for every other part of this, the ram, the goat, the little horn, Gabriel comes back and gives us more detail than we could ever dream possible. So let's check with what he says. Daniel 8, verse 26. He does come back and say something about this. The vision of the evenings and mornings. Now you see why I pointed it out. The vision of the evenings and mornings, which was told, is true. Therefore, seal up the vision, for it refers to many days in the future. And that's it. Nothing more. Daniel, that part about the 2,300 days, absolutely true. But shut it up, close it up, because it doesn't happen for a long, long time. End. End of discussion. That's it. Nothing more. No names, no horns, no beasts. There is nothing else in the way of explanation. Nothing. So maybe it doesn't matter. Except Daniel really thinks it matters, because he gets really upset. Verse 27, and I, Daniel, fainted. And was 6 certain days. Afterward, I rose up and did the king's business, and I was astonished at the vision. But none understood it. Well, what did he not understand? Understood the ram, lots of detail, Medes and the Persians. Understood the goat, lots of detail, big horn, it's Greece, and first king, and the four kings, and the little horn, lots and lots of detail. Go and read it tonight. There's piles of detail there. There's only one part he doesn't understand. There's only one part he's never told about. It's the 2,300 days. That's what he's not told about. So maybe it's not understandable. Maybe it's just there for fun. I mean, maybe when Daniel's being written, the angels run into God's throne room and say, you know what would be fun, Lord, if we could just put one extra verse in Daniel, just one that means nothing, and people will fight about it and argue about it, and we can watch them bicker about it, and Christians will divide and argue and fight, and it'll be a lot of fun, Lord. Do you believe it? Uh-uh. This prophecy's important. Daniel knew it was. And before we're finished, you're going to see that God actually does not leave Daniel hanging. He gets an answer. And you're going to get an answer too. Except that I'm going to make you work for it. What we're going to do is go into the scriptures and gather up all the evidence we can find. Line upon line, precept upon precept, exactly the way that God taught us to do it. We're going to read the whole thing and look at all the evidence. And the Bible does give us a number of important clues, a number of important details, even in Daniel 8, that we should probably pay attention to. Gabriel says a few things that I want you to see. In Daniel 8, verse 17, when he's talking about this vision, he says, understand, son of man, that the vision refers to when? Time of the end. There's a clue. Clue number one. Clue number two. Daniel 8, 19, Gabriel says, for at the what? Stay with me. At the what? Appointed time the end shall be. When? At the appointed time. Now this is really remarkable. No man knows the day or hour of Jesus' return. We don't. But there is some last day event that is appointed, already scheduled. And if you and I go to the New Testament tonight and look at something Paul said, we can read something that Daniel couldn't because it hadn't been written yet. Paul is speaking in Acts chapter 17 and says, God, he has appointed a day. He has done what? Appointed a day on which he will do what? Judge the world in righteousness by the man whom he has ordained. What's already been appointed? The judgment. Does this prophecy have something to do with judgment hour? Maybe. Clue number three. He said to me, for 2,300 days, then the sanctuary shall be what? Cleansed. There's an important clue in there. What does it mean to cleanse the sanctuary? Well, if you don't know, you have to go to the rest of the Bible and read the whole book. And what we need to do is go and research the sanctuary and look for the cleansing of the sanctuary. And what we are about to look at Follow me very carefully. What we are about to look at is one of the most important keys for unlocking the book of Revelation, bar none. You don't want to miss this. The sanctuary was a portable tabernacle that the Israelites carried with them through the wilderness as they're leaving Egypt and going to the promised land. And that sanctuary, that portable tent, is the center of worship. And every time they stopped traveling, they would set it up. And the Bible says the presence of God was going with them through the wilderness, and when they set it up, the presence of God would come down into the tabernacle, and they would pitch their tents all around it. In later years, this tabernacle was replaced by the temple in Jerusalem. Some people have been wondering, when's the temple going to start showing up in all this? Here we go. It's going to start showing up now. The sanctuary, the tabernacle, was a very special building because it was not actually designed by an Israelite. It wasn't. It was designed by God himself. When Moses had the sanctuary assembled, he wasn't allowed to just build whatever he wanted. Moses couldn't say, "Oh Lord, if you want a church, I'll just build something. We'll come up with something nice." He couldn't build what he wanted. God gave him blueprints. Hebrews 8 verse 5, "For he," God, "said to Moses, see that you make all things according to the pattern shown you on the mountain." Moses couldn't just build any old tabernacle he wanted. He had to follow an exact pattern. Why? God wouldn't be happy with something we built to his glory? Sure he would. But this was special. The sanctuary was not just a building. It was also a prophecy. It was a prophecy. Everything in that tabernacle, everything in that sanctuary pointed forward to some aspect of Jesus' ministry. Absolutely everything. It was a sanctuary with a courtyard around it. And out in the courtyard, they had a big altar known as the altar of burnt offering. And they would take little animals and a lot of lambs, and they would confess their sins over the lamb, and it would be slain and offered on that altar. And the lambs pointed forward to who? Pointed forward to Jesus. The altar of burnt offering points us forward to the cross of Calvary, where the Lamb of God would give his life for the sins of the world. The next thing that you would come to as you came in from this direction, you would come to this big wash basin. It was known as the laver. And the priests could not go inside the temple where the presence of God was unless they washed in that laver. And that laver points us to the cleansing Jesus offers us so that you and I can be made fit to step back into the presence of God. Jesus says, or Paul said rather, "You are washed, you are sanctified, you are justified in the name of the Lord Jesus." We read in 1 John 1 verse 9, "If we confess our sins, he is faithful and just to forgive us our sins and to cleanse us from all unrighteousness." That points to the cleansing we have because Jesus gave his life at the cross of Calvary. Now that's out in the courtyard. We'll move inside the tabernacle, and everything in there points to Jesus too. It had two rooms. The big room on the right was called the holy place, and the priests went in there all the time. Behind a big veil, there was the most holy place, and the high priest only went in there once a year. Now, everything inside here is also a prophecy of Jesus. There is a seven-branched candlestick with seven branches, just like the one you read about in the book of Revelation, hint, hint, hint. It is the only source of light inside the tabernacle. That's it. And at one of the festivals in Jerusalem, Jesus points to the candlesticks and the sources of light they have, and he says, "I am the light of the world." All points to Jesus. On the other side of the room, we have the table of showbread. It had 12 loaves of bread, one for every one of the tribes of Israel. And isn't it interesting? Jesus tells everybody when he arrives, "I am the bread that came down from heaven. I am the bread of life." It also points to Jesus. The priest who came in points to Jesus. The book of Hebrews calls him our high priest, which means that Jesus is not only the sacrificial victim, he offers himself. "No man takes my life from me, but I lay it down." And he is the priest and the Lamb. The priest points to Jesus. Right here, up against the curtain, we have the altar of burnt incense. And they would mix sweet-smelling spices and burn them, and the smoke would go up over the veil into the spot where the presence of God would take up residence. And in Revelation chapter 8, we read that that represents the prayers of God's people being mingled with the righteousness of Jesus, so that even our prayers are acceptable now before the throne of God. Our hearts and minds are so tainted by sin, we're not acceptable. But with Jesus' righteousness blended in our lives, our prayers are acceptable before God. Behind the veil is the most holy place. That's where they kept the Ark of the Covenant. Everybody knows about the Ark of the Covenant because Harrison Ford taught everybody about the Ark of the Covenant. He crashed a plane this week. Did you hear about that? He lived. He's a real-life Indiana Jones. He crashed it in a golf course and walked away from it. The most holy place. The Ark of the Covenant, a golden chest. Inside is a copy of the Ten Commandments. On top are two angels, cherubim. And when they pitched camp, I'll show you this more tomorrow night, the presence of God would take up residence, the Shekinah glory, they called it, right between those cherubim, and he would communicate with Moses from that spot. It represents the throne of God. Everything here points to Jesus. That's why Moses didn't get to design it. How would he know? God designed it. And if you study the Bible, you discover that everything there was actually, I mean, not only did they have a blueprint, it was actually a copy of something in heaven. When the Bible talks about the priests working in the tabernacle in Hebrews 8, verse 5, it says that they serve the copy and shadow of heavenly things. In other words, the place they worked in the tabernacle was a copy and shadow of heavenly things. It's a shadow of something in heaven. The earthly temple is a copy of something in heaven. And if you understand that, that the sanctuary on earth is actually a copy of something in heaven, it's patterned after something in heaven, then a lot of the book of Revelation suddenly falls open as plain as day. Let me give you an example. Revelation 11. It says, then the temple of God was opened where? Where's that temple? In heaven. And the ark of his covenant was seen in his temple. Where? In heaven. There may have been an ark of the covenant on earth, but it symbolizes the throne of God in heaven. The sanctuary points us to Jesus, and it points us to what Jesus is now doing for us in heaven. He didn't go on vacation when he went back. He's still representing us. Hebrews 8, verse 2. We have such a high priest, that's Jesus, who is set on the right hand of the throne of the majesty in the heavens. Who is our great high priest in that temple in heaven? It is Jesus. It says it again. He is a minister. Watch this carefully. Hebrews 8, verse 2. He is a minister of the sanctuary and of the true tabernacle, which the Lord erected and not man. Jesus is now in the real one. Moses built a sanctuary on earth based on the blueprints God showed him, and the Israelites erected it, but it was a copy of one that God had erected in heaven, and that's where Jesus is the real high priest. Everything that happened on earth actually mirrors something that happens in heaven. And now I want you to follow me very carefully because this gets even more amazing. Not only does the furniture point to Jesus, everything they did points to Jesus. They had seven special festivals every single year. How many did they have? What does the number seven teach us? Completeness and perfection. This is about to show us a complete set of something. All these festivals or feasts all predicted the ministry of Jesus. The whole thing. Let's look at it. First one every year was the Passover. They celebrated this in memory of God delivering them out of Egypt. They escaped from Egypt, and they were all told, go get a spotless lamb without blemish, points to Jesus, and Jesus has no sin. And they sacrifice it, and they eat it, and they put the blood of that lamb on the doorposts of their house so the angel of death would pass over their home and leave them alone. This is Jesus giving his life at the cross of Calvary so that we don't have to pay the wages of sin, which is death. It points to Jesus. Paul writes in 1 Corinthians 5, Jesus, our Passover, is sacrificed. On the next day, the second day of the Passover feast, they had a festival they called the Festival of Unleavened Bread, and they had to go into their houses and get rid of all the yeast, all the leaven. Everything, any raising agent, what would it be, raising? Yeast, they had to get rid of the yeast, the leaven. Why? Because leaven in the Bible is a symbol of sin. Beware the leaven of the Pharisees, Jesus said. Paul writes, a little leaven, a little sin left in your heart will leaven the whole lump. It'll spread, just like yeast in a lump of bread dough. They had to go and get the sin, the yeast, out of their house. Why? Because if Jesus gives his life for you, he cleanses you from sin, and it doesn't have anything to do with you anymore as a Christian, a believer. Then on the third day, after the Passover lamb is slain. On the third day, they had a festival called the Festival of First Fruits. What did they do that day? They went into the fields and they looked for some grain that was already ripe. They looked very carefully because it was early in the season. And they found a sheaf that was ripe, and they went into the presence of the Lord and they waved it before the Lord. It was called the wave sheaf offering. Why did they do that? Well, it was an act of faith. They said, we found some of the harvest that is ripe already, and we take it on faith that the rest of the harvest will come. What happens on the third day after Jesus gives his life at the cross? He rises from the dead. Paul says in 1 Corinthians 15, Jesus is the, it's not accidental language, Jesus is the first fruits of them that slept. And then he says the rest of the harvest will come when Jesus returns. It points forward to the resurrection of Jesus Christ. This stuff, you can't fake. A few weeks later, they had the Feast of Pentecost. It's also known as the Feast of Weeks. This was a special celebration to celebrate when Israel leaves Egypt and arrives at Mount Sinai on the 50th day. And what happens on that day? Fire comes down from God out of heaven on top of Mount Sinai, and they hear God speak his Ten Commandment law. Now, there was an old Jewish legend. This is not in the Bible. There's an old Jewish legend that was very well known in Jesus' day that when God spoke the Ten Commandments from Mount Sinai, they could be heard simultaneously in every language spoken on earth. Now, imagine the people who all knew that story arriving in the upper room at the day of Pentecost when fire traditionally fell on Mount Sinai, and they see fire fall on the heads of the disciples, and they begin preaching the gospel in every language of everybody present. Pentecost pointed forward to the beginning of the Christian church. Then you had summer. No feasts in the summer. You have a long break. And then in the fall you had the Feast of Trumpets. They would blow trumpets in the camp of Israel to warn people, you only have 10 days left to get things right with God. 10 days left. Why? Because the next festival, the Day of Atonement, came 10 days later, and it was the most solemn feast of the year. It was known throughout the camp as the Day of Judgment. You had to have everything right with God on that day, or you were permanently removed from the camp of Israel, barred from the Promised Land. Permanently. Day of Judgment. And then came the seventh and the last feast of the year, the Feast of Tabernacles. What was that? They were remembering God taking them through the wilderness on the way to the Promised Land, that God had kept his word and delivered them to the Promised Land. So they would go out camping during the Feast of Tabernacles and live in huts or tents or booths. It's also called the Festival of Booths. Now, what's really interesting is that when you read the book of Revelation in chapter 21, after the second coming, the way it describes our existence with God, it says, Revelation 21, verse 3, the tabernacle of God is with men, and he will dwell with them. It was a festival pointing forward to the day when God will successfully bring us home to the heavenly promised land. It's the second coming of Christ. Look at it. It's the whole thing. The death, the burial, the resurrection of Jesus Christ. Pentecost, the beginning of the Christian church. Then you have a long break between Pentecost and trumpets. Kind of like historically, we've had a long lull.

of Jesus. Symbolically, my sins would be transferred to the Lamb, just like it says my sins were heaped on Jesus at the cross of Calvary. The Lamb loses its life, and they carried the blood into the sanctuary. My sins taken away from me. Jesus, my sin bearer. But symbolically, all those sins are going into the sanctuary all year long. I'll show you this more tomorrow night. It says in the book of Leviticus that once a year they had to make atonement for the building, for the sanctuary itself. Sin cannot stay in the presence of God, even in that symbolic setting. So once a year they had a special ceremony where they would cleanse the whole sanctuary. And it was the day of judgment, Leviticus 23. Also, the 10th day of the 7th month shall be the Day of Atonement. It's called Yom Kippur. It shall be a holy convocation for you. You shall afflict your souls. For any person who is not afflicted in soul on that same day shall be cut off from his people. Last warning, judgment hour. This was your last chance to get things right with God. Because when this season, when this day was over, if you were not right with God, you were removed from the camp forever. The Jews had a habit, some still do in some circles to this day, of greeting each other on that day by saying, "May your name be written in the books." Now let's go back to Daniel 8 and think about this. Here were the clues we gathered. It had something to do with the time of the end. It had something to do with an appointed time. And it was a prophecy about when the sanctuary would be cleansed. We looked at that. Right? We've discovered that the prophecy says it would be 2,300 days, Gabriel said, till an appointed time. And Paul says the judgment is at an appointed time. We saw that the sanctuary be cleansed after 2,300 days. We also saw the cleansing of the sanctuary in the Old Testament was a day of judgment. Starting to get a sense of what's going on here? Starting to sense a theme? Daniel 8 and the 2,300 days are talking about Earth's final judgment hour. No question about it. Daniel 7 actually describes the judgment itself. Now, Daniel 7, we're going to see it, has the same progressions of kingdoms. Rome, or Babylon, Medo-Persia, Greece, Rome. But before the second coming, it inserts a description of the judgment. Here's what it says, verse 9. I watched till thrones were put in place, and the Ancient of Days was seated. His garment was white as snow, and the hair of his head was like pure wool. His throne was like a fiery flame. Its wheels a burning fire, a fiery stream issued and came forth from before him. 1,000,000s ministered to him. 10,000 times 10,000 stood before him. In the book of Revelation, you find out that's how many angels there are. The court was seated and the books were opened. Now ask yourself this. Judgment sits. God is all-knowing. Why does he need books? Doesn't God know everything? Sure he does. But is there anybody in that judgment scene that doesn't know everything? Sure. Angels are not omniscient. And the Bible teaches that angels are fascinated by what's going on with us as God is preparing to take us home. They're fascinated with the story of salvation. Peter says that the plan of salvation is something the angels desire to look into. They study it. Paul says that we have been made a spectacle to the world, both to angels and to men. They're watching us. Why? They watched a lot of angels get kicked out of heaven for sinning. And now God's going to bring us home. God knows everything. He knows exactly what's going on. But angels don't know everything. Oh, he kicked all the fallen angels out. And now he's going to bring these people here. Do you suppose they might have the odd question? So God calls the judgment because he's always been open. He gives us a book called Revelation. And he opens the books of heaven for the angels. Go ahead. Have a look. I'm afraid of nothing. You know what it means, though. Your name will come up. How do I know? Paul says, for we must all appear, no exceptions, before the judgment seat of Christ, that each one may receive the things done in the body according to what he has done, whether good or bad. Romans 14, Paul says, for we shall all, how many? All. Getting quiet. All stand before the judgment seat of Christ. Ecclesiastes 12, for God will bring every work into judgment. How many? Every work into judgment, including every secret thing, whether good or evil. Here's the bad news.
Your name's going to come up in judgment.

0: That's not good. But there is good news. Jesus is actually the judge. Jesus said, "For the Father judges no one, but has committed all judgment to the Son." How can you lose if the judge gave his life for you? You can't lose. There's even more good news. Not only is Jesus the judge, the Bible says he's also the defense attorney. If anyone sins, John writes, we have an advocate. That's a lawyer with the Father, Jesus Christ, the righteous. You can't lose in the judgment if the judge is the defense attorney and he gave his life for you. If you have Jesus, you can't lose here. It's stacked in your favor. He has stacked it all in your favor. He has given his life. He has poured himself out to stack the whole judgment in your favor because he misses you. He loves you. He wants you there. God's not trying to keep people out of his kingdom. He's trying to get them in. So he stacks it in your favor. Jesus is righteous. I won't make it. I'm scared of the judgment. You're right. You won't. But Jesus will, and he's your substitute, he's your savior, and he stands there in your place. Jesus will go through that. And if you have him, you can't lose. But if you don't have him, why don't you have him? You want to go there alone? 2,300 days, sanctuary be cleansed. Is God trying to tell us something about the judgment? Yeah, absolutely. The warning goes out, the judgment begins, and then Jesus comes. Sometime before Jesus comes, the world will actually know that the judgment is underway. What? Yeah. There's a final message that goes to the world, Revelation 14. Then I saw another angel flying in the midst of heaven, having the everlasting gospel to preach to those who dwell on the earth, to every nation, tribe, tongue, and people, saying with a loud voice, "Fear God and give glory to him, for the hour of his judgment is coming." Already here, has come. The world finds out before Jesus comes that it's already underway. At some point, the world knows that it has moved into the final judgment hour. And when will we know that? Tomorrow night. That wasn't nice. We will pick it up. It's all real. It's all happened. We can go night after night after night after night, and you will see that every prophecy has been fulfilled. There's nothing in the Bible that has not been accurate. Earth moves to the final judgment hour. We are down at the end of time. And a question I want you to think about is this tonight. Where would I be without Jesus? Where would I be? And where would you be with Jesus? He's the Lamb and the sacrifice for our sins. Behold, the Lamb of God who takes away the sin of the world. He's the priest who offers the sacrifice himself, our great high priest. He's our judge. No, that is Daniel's name. God is my judge. When you look at the Bible record, it's so obvious that God poured out everything he had to make sure you would be in his kingdom. He knows your name. He's watched your life. And he wants you home. He doesn't lay all this out because he's trying to keep us in the dark. He lays it all out because he's hoping you'll notice. And that you'll say, "My heart belongs to Jesus." Tonight, if your heart belongs to Jesus, or you would like it to, I would invite you to stand with me as we close the meeting in prayer. Father in heaven, we have read that angels desire to look into things. I know that at this moment they're looking down on this auditorium and smiling. These are the ones Jesus died for. They'll be coming home. Lord, we want to trust Jesus. We recognize that without him we would never make it. We could never face a judgment hour in front of the throne of God. But there is Jesus, God in human flesh, representing us. And through him, we can have eternal life. We want Jesus. We love Jesus. And our prayer is that he would come quickly. For tonight we pray it in Jesus' name. Amen.
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1: 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Still in the New Testament, last time we learned how the events of those days made Jesus very sad. He took the disciples with him to the Garden of Gethsemane to pray to God. A crowd of people and the temple priests followed them. They all watched as Judas betrayed Jesus. Then Jesus was arrested. Let's listen.